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0: Welcome to Living by Grace, a verse-by-verse study through the Bible with Pastor Mark Galvin of Calvary Chapel Lompoc. We continue our study through the book of 1 John. Would you open in your Bibles with us to chapter 4 as we go to Pastor Mark?
1: 1 John chapter 4, beginning in verse 7. Beloved, speaking to the child of God, to every believer here tonight, beloved, let us love one another, for love is of God. And everyone that loveth is born of God and knoweth God. He that loveth not knoweth not God, for God is love. Love is important to everyone. And it's the human being that has the capacity to love. Plants, the animal kingdom, fish and fowl, they don't have the capacity to love. Now, you might argue that point with Fido or Tiger, you know, your Chihuahua or your French Poodle, Doberman Pinscher, whatever. They have an ability, they show affection, and there's a fondness, but it's obviously not the same thing as the love that you feel. Even the love that you have for them is on a higher level. And God has created human beings with the capacity to love. We're not machines. We did not evolve. We were created in the image of God. And because He loves, we also, even the non-believer, has that capacity to love. Even though they don't love to the same degree, they can't understand or know the love of God until they have put their faith in Christ, until they have experienced God personally. But God is, as we learned previously, God is love. Not that love is God, but God is love. And God, because He loves, He created. He created you. He created me. That we might experience His love. And the reason He cares for you is because He loves you. God is love. And as

That's the choice. The action was that he sent his only begotten son, which reveals the depth of that love. The love of a parent for their children is greater than the love they have for themselves. It's a self-sacrificial love. Any parent worth their salt would gladly die for their child. God sent his only begotten son to show the depth of that love. It's unfathomable. There's no possible means by which we can plumb the depths of that love. It is an eternal, everlasting love. So here in John, he says, "Beloved, for you, for me, let us love one another." Choice, we choose. I'm going to love because God has told me to. And God is the source of love. He is the resource for that love and the power, the Holy Spirit. The ability to love is given to us in the person of the Holy Spirit. The Holy Spirit empowers us to love. And we also have the example, how to love. You just read the gospel or the gospels, Matthew, Mark, Luke, and John. You observe Christ. God is love. Everything he did, that's a combination of done and did. Everything he did was loving, even in his rebuke. Rebuking the apostles in training, or rebuking the Pharisees. It was always out of love, a heart of love. Beloved, let us love one another. The choice. We choose to love. And then that is to move us into action. For love is of God, and everyone that loveth is born of God and knoweth God. Only the child of God, as we've seen previously, can truly love, because it's only the individual who has God in their life that can express agape love. We've experienced agape love. We know agape love, and agape love, and it resides in me and you. For an individual to be contagious, in other words, if an individual has the measles, they're contagious. They can give the measles, and this isn't the best of illustrations. But if an individual does not have the measles, it's impossible for them to pass along that virus. They don't have the measles. Now, for you and I, because we have love, because love resides in us, you see, we can pass that along. We're contagious in that sense. In the highest, you know, as far as on the highest level, everyone that loveth is born of God and knoweth God. The person that doesn't know God. See, an individual that doesn't know God truly does not know love. The only way you can truly experience the highest form of love is by knowing God. If we don't, the individual that doesn't know God, he hasn't experienced that yet. He doesn't know that love. He doesn't know the agape. He's probably experienced, he or she, eros love, you know, that erotic love, or is it, you know, the attraction, the chemical, erotic love, or is it, you know, the attraction, the chemical, igniting, you know, often is based in lust. And then there is that phileo love, a brotherly love. There is storge love, which is also a family love. But the agape love, the highest form of love, it can only be experienced as a direct result of knowledge, knowing God. So for us as God's people, do our choices, do our actions reveal the love of God? The, the

far greater than emotion. Well, I'll show that person the love of God if I, you know, feel close to them, or if I feel, you know, God motivating me, or some kind of an emotion to

provokes your love. It's everything that God is in you, that God has done for you, all that God is, all that you've experienced in God, that love. And because of that love, I'm choosing to love this person. And my actions, according to that choice, will represent that love. How can I love that person? Just as Jesus died, just as Jesus gave him himself, just as Jesus got, he didn't hide, you know, as far as, there wasn't a hurdle where he had to kind of work up an emotion to love you and I. It was a choice. So, beloved, let us love one another, for love is of God. And everyone that loveth is born of God and knoweth God. He that loveth not, knoweth not God, for God is love. Isn't that an amazing statement? If we don't love, it's because we don't know God. It's that simple. John has a way, and it was the gift of the Holy Spirit, but God used his character. God used the individual John was. There's not a lot of fluff in what John says. It's just directly to the point, right between the eyes. He that loveth not, the person that doesn't do this, doesn't know God. For God is love. And that says it all. God is love. To know him, there's love. Love will be the residing in the individual and emanating from the individual that truly loves God. Now, the world has a shallow understanding of love. And I can remember being in high school and, you know, thinking, you know, oh, you see a girl that you think you're attracted to or pretty, and you go, oh, I'm in love, you know. And then you see another girl that's cuter, and you go, well, that, now I'm really in love, you know. That what I had before, that wasn't it, you know. And the world has this veneer they call love. It's a shallow understanding. And it is based in feeling. And so when an individual loses those feelings for that person, they think, well, I'm not in love with them any longer. See, that is not love. Often that has to do with lust or attraction or, you know, desire. You know, remember with Amnon, a bizarre story. But, you know, the as you look at the world, the love or what they consider to be love is so often bizarre. And it's bizarrely different from the love that God has and the love that God describes to us in 1 Corinthians 13. You think of the Hollywood brand of love or what people consider to be, you know, the Romeo and Juliet kind of thing. That's not love. That's not true. That's not a godly love. And remember back in 2 Samuel with Amnon. Now, Amnon was a son of David. He was one of the sons of the king. And David was, he had many wives, and he had many sons and daughters. And Amnon, he had an attraction for his half-sister, Tamar. And remember, he said, oh, I love her, man. I'm just in love. And he was sick over it. He was, what he thought was, he was lovesick. But it was just a sick love, a sick excuse for love. But he was in love with his stepsister, his half-sister. Had the same dad, different moms. And, you know, he's losing weight over this. He's, you know, pining over Tamar. Oh, I'm just so in love with my half-sister, and I don't know what to do. And he probably thought he was so romantic. And then he's talking to his cousin, Jonadab says, hey, man, what's the deal with you? What are you laying around? You're depressed. What are you losing weight about? What's wrong with you? And he says, man, I'm in trouble. You know, I love Tamar. So you love Tamar? You're the son of the king. You can have her. What, just don't, hey, listen, this is what you need to do. And this is his cousin, his own cousin, counsels him in a way by which, hey, I'm going to give you a counsel so you can, you know, commit incest. You can rape your sister. It shows, you know, the family was a little tweaked. Here's Jonadab. He says, look, this is what you do, Amnon. Pretend like you're sick. And then, you know, just lay around and, you know, moan and complain. And

then your dad's going to want to know what's, and David, you know, he's going to want, going to help you out. So when he asks what you need, what will make you feel better, tell him that, you know, you want your sister Tamar to come to make you something to eat. Ah, yeah, okay. And then when she, she comes to feed you, then rape her. And so it's a good idea. So he does just that. Tamar, you know, sent over in it very innocently, and she's a virgin. She's a wonderful young maiden. And yet, here's this bizarre individual, Amnon, and he has her come, and he rapes her. He overpowers her and rapes her. And then afterwards, it tells us that he no longer loved her. That his hatred for her exceeded his love. There was no longer that love. And there never was a love. It was a fleshly, incestuous, ungodly emotion. But once again, you see, so often, especially in the world, emotion rules the day, and especially with love. Oh, I have, you know, I love that person, but you know, they're married. Did you know that? Well, yeah, I know, but it's just so romantic, and you don't understand that is not love. That is lust. And just like with Tamar, those situations always end in a hatred so often, where there's just this, oh, yuck, you know, how could I have been, you know, how could I have been so weird? And with Tamar, or I should say with Amnon, immediately, after satisfying himself, there was just this deep-seated hatred where he couldn't even look at her. That's what the world has to offer. It's totally different from what God expresses towards you and me, obviously. It's totally different from the love that is to be manifested from our lives. 1 Corinthians 13. Love is patient. Love is kind. See, for Amnon, that was not the case. You know, whenever a person is in lust, there's always that impatience. I've got to have. And it's me. This is a need I've got. Well, in verse 9 it says, "In this was manifested the love of God toward us, because that God sent his only begotten Son into the world that he might live through him." We might think this world is a wonderful place, and to a certain degree it is, but comparatively speaking, as you look at heaven and as you study the book of Revelation,

and the glory that God experienced, where the Father, Son, and the Holy Spirit ruling over the universe, their heavenly home, the third heaven. For God to send his Son to this planet, this is a miserable place. This is such a downgrade. It doesn't even compare. But God wants, we talked about last week, the 32-year mission trip for you and me to save us out of this world. And this was manifested or made known. This is the way God showed his love for you, the love of God toward us, because that God sent his only begotten Son. And God the Father so loved the world that he gave his only begotten Son. Often people feel that, well, it's really the Son, that is Jesus, that loved me so much, and he kind of talked his Father into loving us or loving me. And, you know, Jesus is always on my side, and he's always kind of giving God reasons to love me, or helping God out, or, you know, kind of buffering my relationship with God and helping God along to love me. That isn't it at all. God so loved the world. God loved you, and he sent his Son. The same love. And God was willing to be sent, God the Son. God sent his only begotten Son into the world that he might live through him. That we might live through him. Now, it says only begotten. The angels are spoken of as the sons of God in Job. Angels are God's sons. We, as the church, as believers, we are the sons of God. But Jesus Christ is the only begotten of the Father. We're adopted. The angels were created. Jesus Christ was begotten. He is the only, the unique Son of God. Remember in Genesis, God spoke to Abraham and he said, take thy son, thy only son, Isaac. Isaac was uniquely the only begotten of Abraham. Now, Abraham had another son, didn't he? Ishmael. And from a human standpoint, humanistically speaking, Ishmael was Abraham's firstborn son through Hagar. But you see, as far as God was concerned, spiritually speaking, and from a standpoint of divine intervention, miraculous birth. Because once again, Sarah or Sarai, she was barren. She didn't have the ability to have a child. She's in her 90s and she has a son. Abraham's in his hundreds. They have a kid. It was a miraculous event. And it was God's supernatural intervention that brought that birth about. So you see, from that, it was a unique relationship Abraham had with Isaac, because he was his only begotten son, and literally from Sarah, his only begotten son, from that standpoint. And you see, God, that is a model. Abraham's only begotten son was taken in sacrifice on Mount Moriah, Mount Calvary. But God stopped or halted the sacrifice from taking place. But in Abraham's mind, you see, he was going to sacrifice his son. So from that perspective, Abraham, in his heart, he had already given his son. But God prevented the sacrifice because God will provide himself an offering. And literally, God did just that. He provided God. He provided himself an offering for

0: God gave, literally gave himself an offering for sin. So his only begotten son into the world that we might live through him. So he is our life. We live through him. Everything, as we live and breathe, he is the conduit, so to speak. We live through him. Everything is to be filtered in as far as the decisions I make. I live through him. How does this affect you? How do you want, Lord, how can I, with the choices I make and the actions, express that love and allow that love to flow? just as Jesus did as our example. Here in his love, verse 10, not that we love God, because we didn't. In fact, there was a hatred, an animosity for him, Ephesians tells us. Here in his love, not that we love God, but that he loved us and sent his son to be the propitiation for our sins. Propitiation. In the Greek, it speaks of the mercy seat, or I should say in the Hebrew, in the Old Testament, the word propitiation, it's mercy seat. And remember, in the Old Covenant, the Old Testament, between the Israelis and God, that the mercy seat was that lid on top of the Ark of the Covenant. Raiders of the Lost Ark, the golden box. It's made out of acacia wood, which speaks of the humanity of Christ. The gold, it's overlaid in gold, gold-plated, which speaks of his deity. Speaks of the deity of Christ. The whole box, the whole ark speaks of Christ. It has a lid on it. It is a crowned lid. And I think of the fact that, you know, Christ is, he's crowned king. And you look at the lid, it's basically got a crown. It's a crown, it's a lid, but it's in the shape of a crown, even though it's square. But it has the pinnacle crown. And then on top of the lid, you've got the two angels, the cherubims, and they're both facing one another, looking down at the ground. And in the middle, between the cherubims, the lid in between, that's where the sacrifice was brought once a year. And through the high priest, he would sprinkle blood in order to make atonement for the children of Israel. And that atonement was through the blood of a lamb, through the high priest, on the lid of that box. The lid of that box between the two angels, that portion of the lid, that is the mercy seat. And that's because that's where God meets man, where the blood is, where the sacrifice has been made. And the propitiation, the mercy seat. Jesus Christ is your mercy seat. That's where we met God. He's your propitiation. He is the sacrifice that brings mercy. He is a sacrifice that is satisfactory as far as from God's perspective, that which God requires. All that God requires has been satisfied in Christ. Your mercy seat, the propitiation. And sent his son to be the propitiation for our sins. So all of our sins are forgiven in Christ. Beloved, if God so loved us, we ought also to love one another. Yeah, but Lord, you don't understand how unlovely my husband is, or how unlovely my wife is. Look, you think of yourself. You know yourself better than anyone else outside of God. And you think God knows you to the core. He knows every thought that you've ever had or will have. And yet he loved you enough to die in your place. That is miraculous. That is beyond any love that, you know, we could possibly imagine. Because we were corrupt. We were corrupt as a result of sin. And corrupt through and through. From a spiritual standpoint, we were dead. So nothing to offer God. If God so loved us, it's only logical, isn't it? We ought also to love one another.
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0: 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This radio program is a chapter-by-chapter, verse-by-verse study through the entire Bible. And on today's edition of The Word for Today, Pastor Chuck continues his message, Abraham's Sacrifice, as we pick up in Hebrews chapter 11, verse 19. And now, with today's study, here's Pastor Chuck.
1: Isaac was probably 27 years old by this time, not leading a little boy. The scripture would indicate that he's in his 20s, late 20s probably, at this point. So that means Abraham was probably 125 or so by this time. And Isaac, being in the prime of his youth, could have easily overpowered his dad and said, okay, Dad, that's enough, you know. What's going on here, you know? Isaac was willingly submissive to the father's will. For 3 days they journeyed from Hebron. And in the mind of Abraham, for those 3 days, his son Isaac was dead because he knew that God had required that he offer him as a sacrifice in the place that he would show him. After 3 days, the Lord showed to Abraham Mount Moriah. And so Abraham said to the servants, you wait here. I and the lad will go and will worship God and will come again. There is employed in that particular text what is known grammatically in the Hebrew as a polysyndeton. That is, the repetition of the word and over and over. You find and, which in the grammatical structure indicates a

Continued, deliberate action, no hesitation, just the movement, continued and deliberate. But it is interesting, I and the lad will go and will worship God and will come again. He's declaring that Isaac's going to come back with me. Now Abraham figures God's got a problem. Because God has said, through Isaac shall thy seed be called. Isaac has not yet had any children. Isaac has to have children because God has to keep his word. Now, I don't know how God's going to do it. I know God will do it. I know that God's word is faithful. God's word is true. God will keep his word. And God has said, now offer Isaac. So I'll offer Isaac, but somehow God's got to work some kind of a miracle because Isaac doesn't have any children yet, and through Isaac the nation is to be developed. Thy seed be called. So he believed, notice, he believed that God was able to raise him up really from the dead. He believed in the resurrection. God's able to raise this boy up from the dead, if necessary, to keep his promise to me, through Isaac shall thy seed be called. So he was going on sheer faith in the word of God. Through Isaac shall the seed be called. I'll do it. God has to do something. Raise him from the dead or something. Because I and the lad will go and we will come again. And so as Isaac was with his father now, the two of them walking towards Moriah, Isaac said, Father, here is the wood and we've got the fire. But where's the sacrifice? You're forgetting something, Dad. And Abraham said, Son, the Lord will provide himself a sacrifice. Interesting prophecy. He'll not provide a sacrifice for himself. He will provide himself a sacrifice. And when they came to Mount Moriah, Abraham bound Isaac and put him on the altar, raised the knife, and God said, okay, far enough, Abraham, hold it. I know that you will not withhold anything from me. Behold, there's a ram caught by its horns in the thicket. Offer it on the altar. And so Abraham took the ram and offered it on the altar. And he called the name of the place Jehovah Jireh, and then he prophesied, in the mount of the Lord it shall be seen. Jehovah sees. The word is Jehovah has vision. We translate it, Jehovah will provide. Well, the word provide, the base word of provide is vision, provision. With God, there's very little difference between vision and provision. God sees, God's going to take care of it. The Lord will provide. In the mount of the Lord it shall be seen. All right, take now thy son, thine only son. For God so loved the world that he gave his only begotten son. As Isaac was 3 days and three nights dead in the mind of his father, so Jesus 3 days and three nights before his resurrection. Interesting, coincidental. It was on Mount Moriah where the cross was placed upon which Jesus died. The Mount of the Lord, where Abraham offered his son Isaac 2,000 years later, God offered his only begotten son, and God provided himself a sacrifice for our sins. For God was in Christ reconciling the world to himself. Now, if we did not have Hebrews to give us a commentary on the story of Abraham, we too could be confused at God's demands. But we read here that it was through absolute faith in the Word of God that Abraham was willing to go through this whole experience, believing so powerfully in the Word of God that he knew that God would, if necessary, raise Isaac from the dead in order that he might fulfill his word, through Isaac shall thy seed be called. So

accounting that God was able to raise him even from the dead, from whence also he received him in a figure. In other words, he was an impossible child anyhow. He was a miracle child. His birth was long beyond any natural possibility for birth, and so he was, in a sense, received from the dead, a miracle child to begin with, and he knew that God, having given him by a miracle, could also by a miracle sustain him until the promise of God was fulfilled through Isaac. Continuing down now through history, by faith Isaac blessed Jacob and Esau concerning the things to come. By faith Jacob, when he was dying, blessed both of the sons of Joseph and worshiped as he leaned on the top of his staff. By faith, Joseph, when he died, made mention of the departing of the children of Israel and gave commandment concerning his bones. So following the family line, the faith of the father Abraham passed on to Isaac, who by faith blessed his two sons, Jacob and Esau, and prophesied of the things to come. By faith, then, Jacob himself blessed his sons, and the two sons of Joseph, Ephraim and Manasseh. And now, by faith, Joseph, when he was about ready to die, he was in Egypt, had great authority and power in Egypt. But he knew that one day the people of God must go back and possess the land that God had promised to Abraham. He knew that they weren't going to be in Egypt forever. And so he made them promise, now when you return to the land, I want you to take my bones out of Egypt and take them back to the land. And so, knowing God's word was to be fulfilled, that the land would one day be theirs, some 300 years later after the death of Joseph, when the children of Israel began their trek from Egypt to the promised land. With them they carried the mummy of Joseph to bury it in the land of promise. By faith Moses, moving on ahead now, the jump of several hundred years here. By faith Moses, when he was born, was hid for 3 months by his parents because they saw that he was a beautiful child. And they were not afraid of the king's commandment. The Pharaoh had commanded that all of the Hebrew boys be thrown in the Nile River, drowned. For he was afraid that the Hebrews, because they were having so many children, would become a threat to the security of Egypt as they began to multiply more rapidly than the Egyptians. He could foresee the day when they would be stronger and overthrow the Egyptians and make the Egyptians their slaves. And so he ordered all of the baby boys to be drowned in the Nile. When Moses was born, by faith his parents hid him. They disobeyed the order of the Pharaoh. They saw he was a beautiful child. They were not afraid of the king's commandment. And by faith Moses, when he was come of age, which in this particular case was 40 years old, having been schooled in the schools of Egypt, in the sciences, the arts, Moses, having been raised in the Pharaoh's palace, having been adopted by the Pharaoh's daughter, having at his disposal all of the riches of Egypt, all of the glory of Egypt. By faith, Moses, when he came of age, refused to be called the son of Pharaoh's daughter, but chose rather to suffer affliction with the people of God than to enjoy the pleasures of sin for a season. He made a very interesting choice. He could have just gone on as the son of Pharaoh's daughter and enjoyed through his lifetime the pleasures of sin.
sin, but that would have been a very short time. Though he lived to be 120, still short. In comparison to the fact that he's been gone for 3,700 years now. But he chose rather to identify himself with God's people, suffering the affliction of God's people, than to enjoy the pleasures of sin for a season. He realized that the pleasures of sin are not lasting. You may give yourself over to indulgence. You may find great pleasure and excitement in the indulging of your flesh, but it doesn't last. It grows old quickly. And so Moses made the choice, a wise choice indeed, for he esteemed the reproach of Christ greater riches than the treasures in Egypt. And so on the one side you have the son of Pharaoh's daughter with all of the glory of the royal palace. You have the riches of Egypt at your disposal. On the other side, you have the affliction of the people of God, the reproach of Christ. You have the immediate advantage and the eternal advantage to choose. Moses wisely chose the eternal over the immediate. God, give us that kind of wisdom, that in our choices we'll take eternity into view, that we will not just take that which seems to be so exciting and temporarily beneficial, but that we'll look and find out where the path leads. What is the end of the story? What is the end of the path? And Moses, by faith, chose the path of suffering and affliction over the path of ease and glory, esteeming the reproach of Christ really greater riches than the treasures of Egypt, because he had respect unto the recompense of the reward, because he looked at the eternal aspect, the eternal reward. The eternal reward of following Jesus Christ. The eternal reward of living for him. So far outweighs any temporal advantage that I might have in living after the flesh. And by faith he forsook Egypt, not fearing the wrath of the king, for he endured as seeing him who is invisible. The secret of his endurance, that ability to see God, to see the work of God and the hand of God. And if I can see the hand of God in my hour of suffering, if I can see the hand of God in the moment of trial or affliction, then I can endure. When I start to get weak, and I start to question, I start to say, why, God? If I can only just come to the realization that all things are working together for good to those that love God, that God has a purpose, and when I can see God, then I can endure. I can say, well, God, I don't understand, but you've got a reason and a plan. And I endure as seeing the invisible, seeing him who is invisible. Substance of things hoped for, the evidence of things not seen, seeing him. Through faith, he kept the Passover. The final plague upon the Egyptians was to be the death of the firstborn of every child. I mean, the death of the firstborn child of every family in Egypt. The Lord said, I'll pass through the land this night, and the firstborn in every house will be slain. Command the children of Israel that they take a lamb out of their flock of the first year, to kill it and put the blood in a basin, and with hyssop sprinkle the blood upon the lintels and on the doorpost. Sprinkling on the lintels and the doorpost, interestingly enough, will give you the sprinkling in the shape of a cross. And God said, when I pass through the land tonight and when I see the blood, I will pass over that house and the firstborn will be spared. The lamb

0: sacrificed for the house. The substitutionary lamb, preserving the firstborn, the lamb dying in the stead of the firstborn. And there we get a very beautiful picture of the substitutionary work of Jesus Christ, the Lamb of God, who died in our place that we might have life. And so by faith he kept the Passover, lest the destroying of the firstborn should touch them. By faith they passed through the Red Sea as on dry land, and the Egyptians attempting to do it were drowned. Moving ahead, the successor to Moses was Joshua, and by faith the walls of Jericho fell down after they were compassed about for 7 days. In the city of Jericho there lived a woman whose name was Rahab, who had received the spies that Joshua had sent and who delivered them from the inhabitants of Jericho. And by faith, the harlot Rahab perished not with them that believed not, when she had received the spies with peace. Now, the author says, what more can I say? I don't have time to tell you about Gideon. Now we're in the book of Judges. Barak, Samson, Jephthah. These are all men from the book of Judges who became judges of Israel and who through their faith delivered the children of Israel from their enemies. Going on from the book of Judges to David. It's interesting to me that David doesn't get much mention here. Just his name listed, and then Samuel. And as I said, this is the only place where the chronological order is broken. Samuel is listed after David, and so that's the only break in the chronology. And the writer probably was in his mind just taking from the beginning the men of the Old Testament who by faith their lives were made outstanding. Now here's what they did through faith. Who through faith subdued kingdoms. They wrought righteousness. They obtained promises. They stopped the mouths of lions, probably referring to Daniel. They quenched the violence of fire, probably referring to the three Hebrew children delivered from the fiery furnace. They escaped the edge of the sword. Out of weakness, they were made strong. They waxed valiant in fight, and they turned to flight the armies of the aliens. Women received their dead raised to life again. Now, this is the first section, and the first section is pretty much powerful, positive kind of reactions and responses to their faith. These are the positive sides to faith. The subduing of kingdoms, obtaining the promises, stopping the mouths of lions, quenching the violence of fire, made strong out of their weakness, waxed valiant in fight, turned to flight the armies of the aliens, women receiving their dead to life again. But the man of faith can also know defeat and discouragement. Being a man of faith doesn't mean that you're always going to have healing. You're always going to have victory. You're always going to drive a Maserati. You're never going to have any trouble. Because, as it goes on, others were tortured, not accepting deliverance. Their faith caused them to make their stand firm for God, and they were tortured for their faith. It is possible for a person to be victorious over the enemy, to wax valiant in battle, to subdue the aliens, but it is also possible for the man of faith to be tortured for his faith.
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0: May the Lord enrich you in all good things in Christ Jesus. May He fill you with the knowledge of His love and His grace. And may you walk in fellowship with Him through the week. And may the Lord continue His work in your life as He draws you unto Himself, as He cleanses you through His word, as He fits you and prepares you for that work that He would have you to do in touching the needy world around you. God bless you, and God strengthen you, and keep you ever in His love and in His will. In Jesus' name.
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3: Vince Lombardi of the Green Bay Packers famously said, "Fatigue makes cowards out of us all." And I would add to that, it makes doubters out of us all also, because you don't have the resolve to fight the questions that life brings, and therefore become susceptible to doubts.

0: It's not uncommon for doubt to flood our hearts when we're facing loss or pain. In times of crisis, we may ask, why did God let this happen? And today, on Know the Truth, Philip DeCourcy explains that it's likely how the Apostle Thomas felt when he saw the Messiah beaten and crucified. All his hopes seemed to be buried with Jesus. But the third day changed everything and turned this doubter into a devoted disciple. To catch up on Philip's previous messages, visit ktt.org. Now let's get started.
1: Well, let's take our Bibles and turn to John chapter 20. We're in a series of studies entitled All the King's Men. We've been looking at the 12 disciples, the 12 apostles of the Lord Jesus Christ. And we started to look at Thomas, doubting Thomas, someone who was skeptical concerning the resurrection of the Lord Jesus. And we started to look at this character. We called the message, I Have My Doubts. We have often portrayed him as doubting Thomas. We saw in our last study together, that's a little unfair because regarding the resurrection, all the disciples doubted at first. If anything, you could call him Thomas the Great Confessor because he declares unequivocally his belief in the deity of Jesus Christ here in John 20. We did remind ourselves that we mustn't allow one moment in a man's life, a particular season in a man's life, to color all that we think about him. That's not fair. So we started to look at him and we tried to understand what brought him to this place of unbelief and skepticism and temporary agnosticism. Certainly his temperament may have played into that. The stress and the appalling events of the weekend certainly played into that. Maybe even a little bit, a tinge of resentment played into that and disappointment that he wasn't there when Jesus first appeared in an overreaction and an expression of pride. Said, I'm not going to believe unless I get what you get to see what you saw. And that triggered in my own mind, what are some of the things that contribute to our own fears and doubts and apprehensions? Doubts are often fostered and fathered by a profound sense of disappointment with God or questions about his goodness in the midst of suffering. Just read the book of Job. Job has the rug pulled out from under his feet. He loses his health, he loses his wealth, he loses his family, and he loses his way for a time. Curses the day he's born. Wonders where God is in the midst of this. Has he passed by and I didn't see him? Where is he? What he's up to? And in the midst of all of those emotions, you get these flashes of trust. Though he slay me, yet will I trust him. Kind of comes back to the bedrock of this faith in a sovereign God. He knows the way I take, and when I'm come forth, I'm going to be like gold. But it's so easy in those deep existential crisis times. It's so easy for our faith in God to be shaken. You end up feeling sorry for yourself. You end up feeling angry towards God. Why me? Why not? I thought you were good. How does this square with the doctrine of God's love? Bitterness and bewilderment corrode our faith in God. You see it also in Psalm 73, verses 2 to 3. Asaph says, you know, my feet had almost slipped when I saw the prosperity of the wicked. Almost lost my grip on God. My feet almost slipped. The legs of my belief in God almost collapsed under me. How can a just God allow such injustice? How can the bad man be allowed to win and roll over the good man? What's the point of keeping the law? What's the point of being righteous? What's the point of sacrificing if the wicked prosper? This is emotional doubt.

extra tired, be extra careful. Because you don't have the resolve to fight the questions that life brings. Your mind isn't sharp. And when it's not sharp and it's not robust and it's

logically quickly and therefore become susceptible to doubts. I was floored in reading a sermon this week by D.A. Carson, one of the great New Testament scholars here in the United States, thoroughgoing evangelical. I sat under his ministry at Trinity Evangelical School in Chicago. In a sermon on doubting Thomas, he gives six causes for doubt. His fifth one was sleep deprivation. I mean, here's a great theological mind. And yet he's admitting that sometimes we doubt because we burn the candle at both ends. Sooner or later, we indulge in more and more until we're led to a place of cynicism. He says this, quote, "Sometimes the godliest thing you can do in the universe is get a good night's

I'm certainly not denying that there may be a place for praying all night. I'm merely insisting that in the normal course of things, spiritual discipline obligates you to get the sleep your body needs. Example, Elijah, down in the dumps, under the juniper tree, questioning God, questioning life. I'm no better than my fathers. It's time to close the book. I think my life's over. And God puts him to sleep. Read about it in 1 Kings 19. Gives him some food and he puts him to sleep. Wakes up, a little bit more dialogue, some more food, some more sleep. Two nights, bed and breakfast at heaven's expense. Not a Bible study, not a counseling session with the pastor. Just a couple of good nights' sleep.

When you and I willfully sin, when you and I don't repent of that sin we're conscious of, where we know that we went out of bounds on a thing in our mind, lusting, coveting, in our actions. When that happens, here's what happens. According to Ephesians 4, verse 30, we grieve the Holy Spirit. Seems to infer the Holy Spirit has emotions. We grieve him. Can I say he gets ticked off? He's at odds with us. You did that? Can't believe you did that. That hurts me. That grieves me. Now, if that's what's going on, seems to be the inference of what goes on. That's what happens when you and I sin. I don't think you and I are going to enjoy his power. You and I are going to sense his intimacy when that's going on. Any more than on the human level of relationships, when we hurt another, we know there's a distance. We know there's a vacuum. We know there's a cavity in the relationship. In fact, 1 Thessalonians 5 verse 19 backs that up and says, when we do stuff like despise prophesying and preaching, when we go out of bounds, we quench the Spirit. That's even more dramatic. It's like a fire that's dampened down with water. We dampen, we quench, the work of the Holy Spirit within. So, when you and I sin, when you and I disobey, when you and I are out of the will of God, when you and I are in a place where we're out of bounds in relation to his will, thankfully God won't leave us. He'll never leave us or forsake us, amen? But I tell you what will leave us, a sense of intimacy, a sense of oneness with God, that calm and heavenly freeing. That's what will leave us. Because we cannot be one with God and be one with sin at the same time. And into that context, doubt comes and can be fostered and fathered. In fact, this whole thought came to me a while ago. I was playing around the Gulf. And I'd never noticed this before, but there was a mechanism on the golf cart. I think of that day we weren't allowed on the fairways. And there was certainly always, as with every golf course, some out of bounds. And if you took that golf cart onto the fairway, or you took the golf cart out of bounds, it lost power. I couldn't believe it. I'm like, you know, belting the thing. And it's just going along at about 3 miles an hour. But as you turned back onto the path of righteousness, the power came back. It's a built-in mechanism. Sometimes it used to be on the GPS, it would come up, you know, get back on the path, you're not allowed here, you know. This cart will explode in 3 minutes if you don't, you know, whatever the old way was. But I remember as soon as that happened, you know, that immediately, that analogy came to me, wow. That's what happens when I go out of bounds with God.

going to believe until I touch it and feel it and experience it and smell it, so to speak. He's working on all five senses. His faith at that moment is held ransom to emotions. He's not willing to believe the testimony of the other apostles, the object word of other apostles. No, my faith is contingent upon an emotional and a physical experience, and that is dangerous. That's dangerous. Thomas wanted to see, and Thomas wanted to touch. An overemphasis on the physical opens the door to doubt, and Thomas proves that. You know? The Christian that's high as a kite one day, because they had some buzz at the worship service, or something tickled their fancy that make them feel good about their walk with God. But then they meet somebody at work the next day who just sucks the life out of them. And they're up and down like a yo-yo. Up like a rocket, down like a rock. Because they're emotionally based. Their joy isn't in the everlasting love of God and the objective truth of His Word and redemptive history. It's on how they're feeling and how they're thinking. That's why the hymn writer, remember that line in the old hymn, "Judge not the Lord by feeble sense." That's a good word. Our senses are very feeble. Our emotions are very weak. That's why we're told to walk by faith and not by sight. 2 Corinthians 5, verse 7. That's why we're told in Proverbs 3, verse 4 to 5, "Lean not on your own understanding, but in all your ways acknowledge Him." Feelings and faith are two different things. Feelings fade. Faith abides. In fact, you read about that in 1 Corinthians 13. Hope and faith abides alongside love, and the greatest of these is love. Faith abides. That is faith, that is a belief in the promise of God and a belief that God will do what He says He will do, and you live according to that reality. Listen to these words by C.S. Lewis. Screwtape Letters. It's an imaginative dialogue between a senior demon and a junior demon. One's a journeyman, the other one's an apprentice. And the journeyman demon says to the apprentice demon, "The best way to make these Christians atheists is to get them thinking not about God, but about their own states of mind about God. As a result, they will be so preoccupied by their own feelings and doubts, they will stop turning to Him. Get them off thinking about God. Get them to thinking about their thinking about God. Get them preoccupied with their feelings, and we've got them." Look, I don't want a religion that's on feeling. I want to have an emotional, visceral response to what God's doing in my life. I want His Spirit, capital S, to move on my spirit, small s. I want to feel. I want to know. I want to experience. But the bedrock of all of that is faith. Proper thinking about God, a mind that knows something to be true, a heart that believes it, acts on the basis of it, and I think the feelings come on the heels of that kind of reaction. Here's the last thought, what I'm calling the laziness factor. Now remember what we're doing. I'm just being very pastoral and very practical. Some things played into this collapse of faith on Thomas's part. We identified some of those historically and emotionally and temperamentally. But as I've wrestled with doubts myself, as I've counseled my daughters as they grow in their faith, as I've pastored several congregations, these are the kind of factors I find play into doubts. And laziness is one of them. What does Peter say in 2 Peter 1 verse 10? He says, "Give all diligence and add to your faith." And he goes to give on a list of things we need to add to our faith. In 2 Thessalonians 1 verse 3, Paul says of the Thessalonians, their faith grows exceedingly. There are degrees of faith, and our faith should be growing. We should be adding to our faith. Our faith should be getting stronger. How do you subtract doubts? Add to your faith. And that comes through diligence. Give all diligence to add to your faith.

That means you've got to work on your faith. And that means you're going to have to spill some holy sweat in the pursuit of those things that build you up in your faith and keep you in the love of God. Prayer, fellowship, journaling, Bible reading, sacrificial service. You need to exercise yourself unto godliness. 1 Timothy 4, verse 8. You see, lazy Christians often doubt. For the most part, the people who doubt more than others within the church are those who are very shallow in their faith. And they're lazy, by and large. Because when you get into the discussion, they haven't been diligent in pursuing the means of grace, Christian fellowship, prayer, study of the Word, serving God. The lazy Christian is the Christian who doesn't set priorities. All right? And one of those priorities is to make it your first business of the day to make your soul happy in God. To borrow the words of George Mueller, he said, the first business of the day is to make your soul happy in God. Is that your priority? Or do you get up and that's at the back of your mind? Hey, you know what? I'm going to read my Bible today. I'm going to pray. But that's not your priority. And before you know it, ladies, you're halfway into the day and the house chores and the kids. Guys, you're halfway into your day at work. By this stage, you're almost exhausted. You're frazzled and the day's going to run away on you. Lazy Christians are Christians who don't set priorities. And finally, lazy Christians are often those who run on their feelings or on their emotions. Oh, you know what? I don't feel like reading my Bible today. I don't feel like praying today. I don't feel like going to church this morning. I don't want to get dressed. I'm not feeling like it. That's the lazy Christian. And that's going to leave them open to doubt. Because if you're going to subtract from your doubts, you're going to have to add to your faith. If you're going to add to your faith, that's going to take diligence, work, priorities. That's why Jerry West, the basketball star, said, you can't get much done in life if you only work on the days when you feel good. And that's very, very true of life in general and the Christian life in particular. Look, let's turn those on their head. They're all kind of negative. These are the things that can create doubt. These are the things that foster it and father it. Seven things. And I turn them on their head. If you're dealing with doubt, if you want to ward it off, if you want to build some protection against it, know yourself, your temperament, and the sins that so easily beset you. Know yourself. Feel free not to have an opinion regarding God's providence in your life. Where you cannot trace his hand, trust his heart. Number three, have a theology of suffering, because we will all suffer. But what does the Bible say about it? And what does the Bible say about what God does in it and through it? Pursue physical fitness and wellness. Come to church, but also go to your doctor. Make sure you're sleeping well. Make sure you're at a good place physically, because when we're sick and we're tired and we're ill, we're very susceptible to doubts. Repent of known sin so that you don't experience a power cut. Think more than you feel. And make sure that you are diligently adding to your faith by the means of grace. Father, we thank you for our time in the Word. We thank you as we work our way through this gallery where we see hanging before us all the portraits of these apostles, the early followers of the Lord Jesus. We're amazed that when we come to the portrait of a Thomas or a Peter, the portrait itself becomes a mirror. And we see ourselves. We see ourselves in Thomas's doubts. We realize at times we lack confidence in God. And we wonder about his goodness. We hold back on our faith. And we demand things of God that God hasn't promised to give. We run on feelings. We don't have a theology of suffering. We're tired and exhausted. And we leave ourselves open to the enemy, who's an accuser and a liar. Lord, we thank you for the story of Thomas.

0: we can be very much like him. Help us to reflect on what we have learned today from your word concerning the causes of doubt and the cures for those causes. In Jesus' name, amen.
1: 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I'm Wayne Shepherd, inviting you to join us again next time for more bold and clear Bible teaching from Pastor Philip DeCourcy, right here on Know the Truth. Today's program was produced and sponsored by Know the Truth Incorporated. Jesus said, "You shall know the truth, and the truth shall make you free."

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We give him our troubles. We give him our anxiety.

0: Welcome to Searchlight, a survey through Scripture with Pastor John Corson. It is our desire to bring you a systematic study of the entire Bible, chapter by chapter, book by book. As the Apostle Paul is finishing his wonderful letter to the Romans, he gives us a very important warning. It is a warning against false teachings and those who cause divisions in the church. And this warning is just as important for us today as it was 2,000 years ago. Let's join Pastor John for our study and learn about these dangers.
1: In the 16th chapter of the book of Romans, as you read it, you will discover that it is a list of names, all approximately 35 in number. As Paul finishes this epistle, he has friends to greet, and he greets them by name, which shows me something about our brother Paul, and that is this. The apostle is not only a soul winner, but he is also a friend maker. I admire that. Not just winning souls evangelistically, but establishing friendships. He was a friend maker. And although he had never been to Rome, at least 35 people there he knew by name. He remembered who they were and showed an interest in their lives. And their names are recorded for us. On Wednesday night, we'll point out some of the interesting aspects of these names, these people whom Paul makes mention of. This great soul winner, Paul, was also a friend maker. But there is something that intrigues me that I want to call to your attention this morning, and that is this. In the middle of this list of friends to greet, he also suddenly inserts, right in the middle, in a couple of verses, foes to avoid. Foes to avoid. Check this out. He says in verse 17, "Now I beseech you, brethren, mark them which cause divisions and offenses contrary to the doctrine which you have learned, and avoid them. For they that are such serve not our Lord Jesus Christ, but rather their own belly, and by good words and fair speeches deceive the hearts of the simple." And then he goes on with his greetings once more. Interesting that in the middle of this chapter where he's greeting friends, he says, "Watch out for foes. Watch out for those men who come in causing divisions and offenses, teaching what is contrary to the doctrine which he shared with them." He says, mark them and avoid them. He doesn't say debate with them. He doesn't say study about them. He doesn't say even have compassion on them. He says, mark them and avoid them. For, he says to us, this is intriguing, verse 18, "For they that are such serve not our Lord Jesus Christ." Underline, take note of the word "our." Gallup recently did a poll that intrigued me. Did you realize that in our country, over 80% of the people claim to believe in Jesus Christ? Over 80% of the people in our country claim to believe in Jesus Christ. 72% of our countrymen believe that Jesus is coming back. And yet, less than 60% said to George Gallup's poll takers that they are ready and prepared for his coming. Now, I'm interested in that. Do 80% of Americans really have a saving faith in Jesus Christ? I deeply doubt that. Do 80% of your neighbors or co-workers or acquaintances, would you say, hey, they're born again, they're headed for heaven? I doubt that. But I think the key word here is, even though many are talking about Jesus Christ, many are claiming to be interested in Jesus Christ or even have a relationship with Jesus Christ. What does Paul say? He says, they do not serve our Lord Jesus Christ. What do you mean, our Lord? There are many Lord Jesus Christs being talked about today. There is the Lord Jesus Christ of the modernist. The Lord Jesus Christ of churches that are far from believing in Him personally and embracing His work of salvation redemptively. They say that Jesus was not really born of a virgin. That's just sort of Hebrew mythology. And they say that Jesus did not really do miracles, that He really didn't feed 5,000 that day on the hills overlooking the Sea of Galilee. What really happened, the modernist tells us, what really took place was people would carry their lunches with them in the sleeves of their robes. Large sleeves had robes in those days. And they sat there and heard Jesus teach, and He went on and on. You think I do? He was teaching them for 3 days, and man, they were growing hungry. Jesus said to His disciples, feed them. Oh, Lord, how do we do that? We can't raise that kind of money to feed this multitude. And then Andrew said, well, one of the kids here happens to have a few loaves and fish in his lunch. It's all the food that we can find in the whole host. Ah, bring it to me. And you know the story, how Jesus took that which was little and miraculously multiplied it to feed the multitudes, amazingly. He just kept on breaking it and breaking it, and the people marveled, and it says they were glutted, they were stuffed to the gills, and they wondered, who is this one? Jesus Christ. But the modernists said, oh no, come on, don't take that literally. We know what really happened was people had their lunches in their sleeves and everybody was hiding their goodies, not wanting to share with their neighbors, with the rest of the crowd. And one little boy stepped out and said, I'll share. And everybody said, oh, isn't that sweet? And they all took out their lunches and they all shared, and everybody shared the lunches that they had been hiding secretly in their sleeves. Preposterous. Insanity. But that's what the modernist does in many of the even traditional mainline churches, I'm sad to say today. Many churches that once stood for Jesus Christ, believed in Jesus Christ, were used by Jesus Christ, have gone into liberalism, modernism, explaining away the miraculous, denying the virgin birth, even doubting the resurrection. Our Lord Jesus Christ is not the Jesus Christ of the modernist. Our Lord Jesus Christ is not the Jesus Christ of the Jehovah Witness. They talk about Jesus Christ, but He's not our Lord Jesus Christ. The Jesus Christ of the Jehovah Witness is actually Michael, the archangel. He came to this earth and became Jesus Christ, and His death on the cross does not apply to you specifically. Not for the common person, you see. And His resurrection is denied by the Russellites. They don't even believe in His resurrection. They deny His deity. And the work that He did on the cross is not applicable for people like you and me. He's not our Jesus Christ. The Jesus Christ of the Jehovah Witness is not ours. Nor is the Jesus Christ of the Christian Scientist, who simply holds Him up as a divine ideal, shows us a way to live positively. The Christian Scientist denies anything negative or evil. Don't think about it, and it won't be real. The Jehovah Witness also denies many unpleasant truths. The Jehovah Witness, they do not believe, as Jesus taught, in a real, literal hell. The Christian Scientist does not believe in anything negative, you see. Jesus was a master that came to teach to us a positive way of living, positive thinking. Now, the story is told of the Jehovah Witness and the Christian Scientist who both died and found themselves in hell. The Jehovah Witness looks around in astonishment and says, "How can this be? This place isn't supposed to exist." The Christian Scientist said, "I'm not here and it's not hot." And that is really precisely what those religions teach. Hey, that's not our Jesus Christ. Either denying the reality of eternal destruction or denying the reality of evil and unpleasantness in this present world system. Our Lord Jesus Christ is not the Jesus Christ of the modernist, of the Jehovah Witness, of the Christian Scientist, of the Mormon, who teach that Jesus Christ really was the result of a union between the Adam God and Mary. And that when Jesus appeared in the flesh, he was a polygamist, according to the writings of Joseph Smith, secretly married to several of the Marys in the Bible and Martha. Oh, man. The more you study the teachings of Mormonism, you realize that Jesus Christ is not our Lord Jesus Christ. Our Lord Jesus Christ is not the Jesus Christ of the New Ager. Amen. Christ is everywhere. He's in you, he's in me. The divine spark just needs to be fanned through contemplation and meditation, and it will flare into the consciousness of Christ. We're all Christ. Shirley MacLaine, author of that famous book, Out of My Tree. You remember this scene. Standing on the beach with her arms outstretched. "I am God. I am God. I am God. I am God." When I saw that on the TV screen, I just shouted out, "No, you're not. No, you're not. No, you're not." Hey, there are two things that are absolutely certain in life. Number one, there is a God. Number two, you're not him. Never forget that. There is a God, and you're not him. Regardless of what the New Agers say, their Jesus Christ is a crystal Christ. Our Jesus Christ is the Rock of Ages. And we could go on if time permitted, but suffice it to say, many people talk about the Lord Jesus Christ, but Paul says what they preach is not our Lord Jesus Christ. They're causing divisions and doubts, distractions and damnation. And Paul says, avoid any who teach contrary to our Lord Jesus Christ, the doctrine that I have shared with you. Avoid them. Now, the scriptures do tell us that we are to be ready to give an answer to any man who asks the reason for the hope that is within us. Whether he be a New Ager, whether he be a modernist, whether he be a Jehovah Witness or a Mormon, I am to be ready to give an answer. I should know the scriptures and be able to give an answer, but it means that I am in giving an answer not to become entwined with them or endlessly dialoguing, meeting, debating, but rather stay away. Mark them and avoid them. Too many people, in attempting to straighten out those who teach another Jesus Christ, have found themselves shipwrecked in their own faith. If they would just take the simple word that the Scriptures share about those who teach another Jesus Christ, mark them and avoid them. Now, think with me. You say, well, okay, John, our Jesus Christ, as you're declaring, is not the Jesus Christ of the New Age, of the modernist, of the Jehovah Witness, or the Christian Scientist, or whatever. Who is he then? Who is whom Paul calls our Lord Jesus Christ? Well, turn back quickly to chapter 1 and see what Paul has to say about who our Lord Jesus Christ is, the true and living Lord. Follow the flow here, students. Paul says, mark them which teach contrary to the doctrine which you have learned. Well, what did they learn? We'll go back to the beginning of Romans, chapter 1. Paul, verse 1, a servant of Jesus Christ, called to be an apostle, separated unto the gospel of God, which he had promised afore by his prophets in the Holy Scriptures, concerning his Son, Jesus Christ, our Lord. Here it is. Paul, committed to the gospel, which concerns his Son, our Lord, Jesus Christ, which, verse 3, was made of the seed of David according to the flesh, and declared to be the Son of God with power, according to the Spirit of holiness, by the resurrection of the dead. In these verses, three things to jot down, to take note of, concerning our Lord Jesus Christ. Here's whom Paul, from the very get-go, says our Lord Jesus is. Number one, he is the revealed one. Verse 2. Not some weird guru who shows up on the scene claiming to have some fresh new revelation. But verse 2 says, he had been promised afore by the prophets. For centuries, the promises were given concerning the one who would come, that we might know for certainty he is the chosen one, the Messiah, the Savior for all humanity. Did you know the Old Testament has over 300 prophecies concerning the first coming of Jesus Christ? Why, Micah tells us in chapter 5 where this one, the true Lord, the true coming King, would be born. In Bethlehem, little town 5 miles outside of Jerusalem. Micah tells us that. Isaiah tells us the way in which he would be born in chapter 7. Daniel, in chapter 9, in his prophecy, tells us the very time that this coming one would come into the holy city and present himself as king, the very day prophesied. Zechariah tells us that this coming one would be betrayed by a friend and sold for silver pieces. And the silver pieces would be cast on the floor of the temple, scooped up, and used to buy a potter's field. We're talking exacting prophecies, gang. David tells us in Psalm 22 the kind of death that he would die. I've just listed for you quickly 8 prophecies. But there are over 300 given exactingly. Of those 8 prophecies that I just ticked off for you very quickly, what's the statistical probability that those prophecies could be fulfilled by any one person? What's the chance of just those 8? The place he would be born, the manner of his birth, the presenting of himself for their consideration as king, his betrayal, the silver, the potter's field, and so forth. What's the probability? Here it is, folks. Peter Stoner, in his excellent work, Science Speaks, says the probability is 1 in 10 to the 27th power. That's 1 with 27 zeros after it. That's the odds. Put it this way. Suppose the entire state of California was covered 3 feet deep with nuts. It's not that hard to believe. It could happen. 3 feet deep in nuts. One of those nuts you spray paint. Then, in one of those nuts being spray painted, buried in the state of California, anywhere you wish, you get in a plane and you take a squirrel. Rocky, the flying squirrel, let's say. And you fly over the state back and forth, Yreka, Sacramento, San Francisco, and you keep cruising down past Fresno and L.A. and San Diego. You just cruise all over. And then, after cruising, at one point you decide to throw out the squirrel, Rocky the flying squirrel. And he flies down. You put a little blindfold on him. And he flies down and lands and walks around. And then he takes a nut because he's hungry after his long flight, you see. The chances of him grabbing on the first try the nut that you spray painted and buried somewhere in the state is 1 in 10 to the 27th power. The chances of him grabbing, first try, blindfolded, the right nut. Folks, if you believe it's just coincidence that Jesus Christ was able to fulfill those 8 prophecies and it just happened by chance, you're nuts. But it's not just the 8, it's 300 plus

0: prophecies. Paul is saying our Lord Jesus Christ was the revealed one, spoken about in the prophets of old, not some guru that's oming under Mount Shasta. Whole group of om boys up there. And there's always going to be crazies coming on saying, I've got the answer, and I'm Jesus Christ, or we have the Christ consciousness. Man, no. Concerning his son, who was spoken of before, the revealed one. Number two, Paul says not only is he the revealed one, but he is the reigning one.
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0: There are things the apostles didn't understand until after Christ's resurrection, things they didn't understand until after they had received the Holy Spirit, and some things they never understood this side of heaven. In the same way, while we have the advantage of having God's Word at our fingertips, most of us still have a lot of questions. And today on Truth for Life, Alistair Begg explains how our needs are met in Jesus, even when questions remain.
1: Truly,

Truly, Jesus says, I say to you, you will weep and lament, but the world will rejoice. You will be sorrowful, but your sorrow will turn into joy. That is the 20th verse of John chapter 16, and it is the focus of our study this morning.

0: With a thought on people, pets, and unconditional love, here's Pastor Lloyd Pulley.
1: The reality is animals love you unconditionally, and that's why they're so easy. But you don't have to work hard at being loved by an animal. With people, that's another matter. People can drive you crazy. People can hurt you. People will seem one thing and be another. You have all kinds of dangers when it comes to community and relationships. And learning how to love and navigate with love is one of the best things that could have ever happened to us. The harder it is, the deeper our roots go.

0: Hi there. Welcome to Bridging the Gap with Pastor Lloyd Foley. Today we're going to continue our verse-by-verse study here in 2 Corinthians. One of the greatest frustrations in life is to express genuine love to someone and then have them turn around and give nothing back in return, except maybe a cold shoulder or rejection. In chapter 12 of 2 Corinthians, the Apostle Paul draws our attention to his love for the church at Corinth. Now, while he loved more and more, they gave less and less in return. Let's see how Paul reacted to this situation and what we can learn from it as we return now to Pastor Lloyd Foley's study in 2 Corinthians 12, here on Bridging the Gap.
1: Chapter 12, we left off, and it's a powerful letter. I'm reminded of, as a believer, memorizing more passages from this book than many other books of the Bible, because there was something about the preparation of the heart that Paul the Apostle so models. And it's a powerful thing. He takes a bold stance of truth at the same time with such a tender heart. And it's such a balance. He modeled true leadership. He really did. You can't use authority to control people, but that he had authority to inspire, to challenge, to encourage. And he determined to come among them, not with his credentials, but we left off in verse 11, and of course, he kind of got forced into talking about himself. He didn't want to. In fact, he had predetermined that when he came among them, the passage in 1 Corinthians 2, it's something he wrote to them beginning. He says, "When I came to you, I didn't come to you with excellence of speech and of wisdom, declaring to you the testimony of God, but I determined not to know anything among you except Jesus Christ and him crucified." Paul was a brilliant scholar, but he wanted to come with that simplicity. He says, "I was with you in weakness and fear and much trembling. And my speech and preaching were not with persuasive words of human wisdom, but in demonstration of the Spirit and power." Anybody who has unique gifts and ability is tempted to use them for themselves. And Paul was very concerned about not showing off his own ability, but in demonstration of the Spirit and power, that your faith should not be in the wisdom of man, but in the power of God. It's really where our trust should be. I was reflecting just before I came up, something that it hit me, that though I've been almost 50 years in the Lord, you know, there's a certain level of thinking that you build on that, but yet in a moment I could be frustrated with my wife, I can be impatient, I can be just as carnal as any person. And the reality is it's not about knowledge built up, that just helps you do something with that, which is realize you can't do it, and so you lean upon the Lord. So I'm much quicker at catching my fleshly self thinking of myself in some way, or angry about this, or frustrated about that, and I catch it much quicker. But at the end of the day is I can just be as foolish as anyone. Any of us can. But the real connection is to know that we can't, and so Paul wisely understood his real strength. If you look at verse 10 of 2 Corinthians 12, we left off with that last verse where he basically sums up his experience. He said, "Therefore, I take pleasure in infirmities." Remember, he had this thorn in the flesh that he prayed, "Lord, take it away." Three times he asked the Lord, and the Lord did not. He said, "My grace is sufficient for you. My strength is made perfect in weakness." So he said, "I'd most rather gladly boast in my infirmities that the power of Christ may rest upon me. Therefore, I take pleasure in infirmities," verse 10, "in reproaches, in needs, in persecutions, in distresses for Christ's sake. For when I am weak, then I am strong." Paul is addressing, you remember, a church that's in the affluent area of the Roman world, a wealthy trade city on a little isthmus of Corinth, composed of retired soldiers and freedmen and traders and immigrants, living quite well between the two seas, the Aegean and the Adriatic, home of the temple Aphrodite, who was very prominent in the Corinthian culture. To be Corinthianized meant to almost be sexualized, because they had 1,000 priestesses, they called them, but they were really prostitutes, because that's what they worship, sex, and a lot of similarities in culture. But it was a real place with real people. These weren't just stories.

curious. In fact, I want to remind you, this was written around 55 AD, and we know that because it mentions a guy when he was there, Gallio of proconsul. Acts 18:12 tells us when he is proconsul of Achaia, the Jews with one accord rose up against Paul and brought him to the judgment seat while he was there. Well, he's mentioned as a proconsul. We know historically that was between 50 and 52 AD. So we know that this was written. Listen, this was written, think about this, 25 years after Jesus rose from the grave. And you're not talking Jerusalem, you're talking miles away. The gospel has spread. Something happened so dramatically. A lot of people say, the Bible's, you know, written, it's a bunch of legends. It made Jesus something more than he was. I'm sorry, you can't do that in the same area where people are living. They know it's baloney. They know their baloney meters would be going off if you start saying things that they didn't see and hear themselves. So this was right then. And Paul writes, and of course, this idea of going in weakness. And in effect, what he's doing is he's kind of really giving us a live example of what he shared with them in his first letter in what is arguably the most famous chapter in the New Testament, largely because it's read almost at every wedding. And that is the love chapter. Anybody know what that is? 1 Corinthians 13. And I'm just going to look at the definition of love he gives there, which is so otherworldly. It's love. And it's at war constantly with ourself, which love hopefully will overcome. But notice this, he says in verse 4 of 1 Corinthians 13, love suffers long. That is, love is patient and is kind. I always remark that that's the most amazing thing about the definition of love. Drum rolling, you know, the definition comes out. God is love and love is, and you're waiting for some like, I'll climb the highest mountain, I'll swim the deepest sea. No, it's love is patient. Love is kind. It's those little graces that really adorn love more than anything. Love does not envy. Paul has watched the envy of these false apostles accuse him. Love doesn't parade himself. They had to make themselves bigger than life and puff themselves up to impress the Corinthians and make Paul seem like he was nothing. It doesn't behave rudely. It doesn't seek its own. It's not provoked, thinks no evil. Does not rejoice in iniquity, but rejoices in the truth. And that's why truth is so important. You can't have love without truth, without it turning into a manipulative, sentimental thing. Love bears all things, believes all things, hopes all things, endures all things. And that explains why Paul was so patient with this very carnal church. But in this section, from verse 10 through the end of the chapter, verse 21, we see kind of two things happening. One, the power of God that was evident in Paul, we're reminded of. But then the real fruit comes from looking at his aspect of love in weakness. And this is something we need to be reminded. Love makes you vulnerable, and that's something that you're going to really understand. When you love anything, your heart will be broken. If you try to keep your heart intact, it will not live. It will be locked in the coffin of selfishness, as C.S. Lewis put. It's only going to be alive when, well, you're vulnerable and you're getting yourself close enough. Look, I'm not maligning animal lovers here. Just keep in mind this. I mean, I had a cat and a dog when I was a young guy. I had a cat because I couldn't travel much with a dog. But the reality is animals love you unconditionally. And that's why they're so easy. But you don't have to work hard at being loved by an animal. With people, that's another matter. People can drive you crazy. People can hurt you. People will seem one thing and be another. You have all kinds of dangers when it comes to community and relationships. And learning how to love and navigate with love is one of the best things that could have ever happened to us. The harder it is, the deeper our roots go. So let's take a look. In verse 11, Paul, you know, reminds them, of course, after telling them of all the stuff he went through, he says, I've become a fool in boasting, but you compelled me. For I ought to have been commended by you, for in nothing was I behind the most eminent apostles, though I am nothing. So a lot there in that statement. They were always comparing, you know, Paul and Apollos and Peter and making the comparison. These false apostles that came in with a lot of flash, a lot of impressive things.
And

0: Paul, he saw himself as nothing in the sense of not like, don't make it less than nothing. Just realize that what you have and who you are and the gifts you've received, you can't boast in what you've received because you've received it. Now, you want to use it. That should be known. I mean, if you have a gifting and an anointing in your life or some ability, it'd be a crime to not use that. But if you take credit for it, then you're in bigger danger because, well, God gave you that ability. He's looking and hoping that you'll use it for His glory.
1: It's a real danger for every Christian. We get caught up in the moment, don't we? When something great happens and we forget who should get the credit. Pastor Lloyd will be back in a moment with the conclusion of today's message here in 2 Corinthians 12. Hey, we'd like to invite you to begin the summer season with your very own Bridging the Gap Speak Truth tote bag. 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The address is P.O. Box 569, Old Bridge, New Jersey. The zip code is 08857. Here's Pastor Lloyd now with part two of today's message called Love in Action.
0: So Paul was embarrassed, and he says, you know, you should have like not put me in the spot to make me toot my own horn. And he would not have done it had it not been for the fact they were so impressed with the false apostles. It grieved Paul for that, not because he cared about what they thought of him and he's receiving less likes on his social media. He could care less. He was more concerned that they were following some fraudulent version of Christianity. He says, truly the signs of an apostle were accomplished among you with all perseverance and signs and wonders and mighty deeds. So he's reminding them, look, you've put me into this place of boasting about my visions and about this and the signs and wonders. And keep in mind, though he felt foolish in doing this, it was not because he was trying to outdo the false apostles. He simply just cared the Corinthians would not follow them, but would believe that he had authority. In fact, all the miracles and signs of the early church were meant to verify the message. And think of how important that was. You got a message. Hey, this poor Galilean carpenter actually turns out to be the Messiah. He came to Jerusalem, did a lot of cool things, and then they killed him. And by the way, he rose from the grave, and you got to believe him. And how are people going to believe an impossible message? It came with signs and wonders to verify it. And they couldn't stop it. And the church just spread. The only thing that would explain such a rapid spread throughout the world was it came with power and signs and wonders. Now there are people today that say, well, we've got to keep those powers and signs and wonders up. And I'd say, well, yes, we do, but it has to be tested with the scripture. And by the way, if you really look at the scripture, anyone caring to verify the message of the Bible will not be disappointed.

in the amount of evidence. So the real question is, what's going to help you grow? I mean, look, signs and wonders will not help you to grow. What will help you to grow is, once you're convinced Jesus is who he is, you're going to get into his word and you're going to grow. That's the meat and potatoes of true Christianity. Someone that's in his word, that's probably the most significant thing that I could say in my own life that made a difference, was I was well instructed to be well instructed in the Bible and to keep coming back to the Bible and read the Bible.

Read the Bible. 99% of Bible study is reading, meditating on it, thinking of it. And then you start comparing scripture with scripture, and it's amazing what you become. You know, the Word of God is the key. You heard people say, you are what you eat. Well, I'll tell you are what you eat spiritually. What you're taking into your soul, you're becoming. Don't look at anybody who's like a pastor, has a big ministry or whatever it is, without realizing that they can be on one side, they can be fraudulent, because there are a lot of people using religion to get rich. I mean, I remember this website someone started, Preacher Sneakers. It was really stupid. But they were finding these preachers in these sneakers that were like $1,000 sneakers, $1,000 for that, and Louis Vuitton bags, you know, and dressing in $3,000 suits. And it became almost a mockery, a joke. But to some, it was like they were proud of it. They were proud of their sneakers. They wanted to be on that website. Look at the sneakers I got on right now. And it's like, how twisted we got in what true ministry is. But we look at Paul the Apostle, and he was deep in the scriptures, and he had to deal with the thorn in the flesh. He was praying that he wouldn't have to suffer. But you know what? God says, look, my power is perfected in weakness. And so we come to verse 13. And what we see in Paul's example is really powerful. He's actually going to live what he talked about in 1 Corinthians 13. And the first thing in verse 13, he says, for what is it in which you were inferior to other churches? He's showing a little sarcasm here. Listen to what he's saying. In what way were you inferior to other churches? Did you feel like I was treating you less than other churches? He says, except that I was myself not burdensome to you. That's how I was treating you. Forgive me for this wrong. There's a little sarcasm there. Because remember, he says, you do well when someone rips you off and takes advantage of you. You follow them. You think they're great. And you know, it's amazing to me that the church world throughout the world is, you have examples of people that, there's people in New York City, around the world, they're living high, high, high as pastors. And the people are sacrificing to give the church money. And so they want their pastor to live like a king, because their secret hope is if they do all the things the pastor wants them to do, they too one day will become rich and powerful. And so, yes, I'm going to give and it's going to multiply. And the only one getting rich is that sneaky thief in the pulpit who's taking advantage of people. And so here's what Paul is saying. I'm sorry, forgive me for not taking advantage of you. And now the third time he says, I'm ready to come to you and I will not be burdensome to you, for I do not seek yours but you. Now this I highlighted, memorized in my heart and my life when it came to ministry. When it came to thinking about what true ministry and life is, I thought, you know, not being a burden, I don't want to have an expense that people have to be burdened to pay to keep me going. And I'm not seeking their stuff. Paul says, I'm not looking for your stuff. I'm looking for you. I'm seeking you. There's a relational aspect here. And then he reminds them, for children ought not to lay up for parents, but parents for the children. I mean, how twisted we have it. And the rulers of this world exercise authority over people to get them to do what they want, to control them. And that's how authority works typically. You know, the boss calls all the shots. Everybody runs when he's in a bad mood. This is how it works in the world. You know, you've got the power to fire someone or hire somebody. You know, you use that authority, you threaten, and you get them to do what you want. But in the church, it's different. That might fit for the world because they're seeking your stuff. But when they're truly caring about you, they're not looking to take advantage of you. They're like a parent who's burdened for their children, not that their children are going to make them look good. I mean, there are parents that actually discipline their kids when they embarrass them in some way because their image, you know, is now hit because of their kids' behavior. What a horrible parent to worry about that. Rather, you should care about your children for their sake. And that's what Paul is saying. I am not going to be a burden to you. I'm not looking for anything from you. I'm looking to lay up for you as a parent. But not just not being a burden. He goes on to expand on that in verse 15. For I will very gladly spend and be spent for your souls. That's another one that I highlighted big time in my life. I memorized that as a young pastor. I will very gladly spend and be spent for your souls. That is ministry. Because you see, that person's life is forever. Either forever away from God or forever with God. That's what's at stake. Everything else in the world is all going to burn up.
So you got your jets.

0: in your mansion and your this and your that and your suits and your gold and your money and your bank account, poof, it's gone in a moment. It's nothing. In comparison to eternity, it's a big nothing. And how much people spend their life accumulating stuff. It's all dust. It kind of reminds me of the rich young ruler when he came to Jesus, you know, what can I do to inherit eternal life? And of course, Jesus says, well, you know the commandments, do this, do that. And he says, well, I've done those since I'm young. Well, he didn't really do it, but he thought he did. You know, the spirit of the law is a lot more stringent. Like Jesus said, look, if you lust after a woman, you've already committed adultery. If you're angry with your brother, you've already committed murder. So the idea is the heart is the thing. And that's the law was meant to expose the heart. Well, this man was not very aware of himself. So Jesus essentially pointed out probably the thing that was stumbling him most. He was rich. And he was trusting his riches. So he said to the man, go and sell all you have and give to the poor. I can't tell you how many people think that that was a commandment for everybody to do. That was not. It was for him. But we do have in the New Testament, do not love riches. If you love riches, it's going to come back and ruin you. You know, love truth. If the Lord blesses you, then be a channel of blessing to others. So this rich man went away. He hears, go and sell all that I have. Now think about what Paul said about riches. He said, you know, I count them all as manure. All the riches of the world is manure. What is manure? Let's get really detailed here. Manure is what's left over after all the good stuff is taken out. And that's how Paul viewed all the riches of this world. It's manure. So this rich young ruler is like disappointed because he's thinking, you know, I got a lot of manure and I'm going to expect another shipment any day now. I can't give that up. He held on to it. He walked away. He was sad. The disciples were sad. Jesus was sad. Paul says, I will gladly spend and be spent for your souls. That's what he valued. But then notice the other part of ministry, which if you're not ready for this one, you're not ready to step into some ministry. He says, though the more abundantly I love you, the less I am loved. You know, that happens in marriage. That happens in friendship. That happens in ministry. It happens in many different places. The people that require the most time and energy and attention and care that you pour into are often the ones that appreciate you the least. That's just the way it is. That's human nature.
1: Human nature is a pretty innocuous term. What it really is sin nature. And that's what Pastor Lloyd is talking about, our sinful tendency to take credit for what God has done in our lives. This has been Bridging the Gap with Pastor Lloyd Pulley. 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
0: 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Jesus is the way, the truth, and the life. So speaking the truth should be a part of our culture. And sometimes just having that little tote bag is a little reminder wherever you go, and maybe even pray, Lord, give me some opportunities to talk with people. 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We're thankful for the supporters, and we hope to give them something that kind of helps them reminder.
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Today's study with Dr. J. Vernon McGee is brought to you by Through the Bible, and it's made possible by the generous prayer and financial investments from listeners like you on the Bible bus all around the world.

0: with the much-needed benefit that comes from knowing what's ahead, here's Pastor Damian Kyle.
1: When you know the end of the story, you're able to live life with a peace while the events are unfolding that we would never otherwise possess. And God wants us to know what the end of the story is.

0: You ever jump to the end of a book to see how it's going to turn out? You know, when we get anxious about the world around us, knowing the end of the story makes all the difference, doesn't it? And thankfully, we're given the end of the story. And that is our focus today here on According to the Scriptures with Pastor Damian Kyle. The Lord reveals the future to a Babylonian king through a dream. If you were with us last time, you'll remember in the dream the king sees a man with a head of gold, chest of silver, stomach of brass, legs of iron, and feet of iron mixed with clay. And then a stone appears and strikes the image and becomes a great mountain that fills the earth, meaning the kings and kingdoms will come and go, but in the end the Lord will establish his kingdom. Let's continue now with the interpretation of the king's dream from Daniel chapter 2.
1: You remember that Nebuchadnezzar, he was an absolute and sole monarch of the Babylonian Empire. He was the king of kings. He ruled over kings. He didn't have a senate. He didn't have a cabinet. He didn't have anyone he answered to. What he declared was absolutely the law of the land. And so in terms of power, he was represented by the gold. But the Babylonian kingdom, and this was probably some disappointment to Nebuchadnezzar as he hears the interpretation, as great as it was, he was probably hoping, doubtless hoping, as we'll see in chapter 3, he was hoping the interpretation would be that the Babylonian Empire would reign all the way to the end of the age. In fact, it's only going to last about 70 years. And so Daniel informs him, as great as the Babylonian kingdom was, it would not outlast man's history, but it would give way to another. And the second kingdom that he describes there in verse 39, symbolized by the silver chest and arms, as he describes there in verses 15 to 28, and in the image, the vision that was, the dream that was given. And here you have, as we know historically, the representation of the Medo-Persian Empire that followed the Babylonian Empire. And just as silver is inferior to gold, this second kingdom, the Medo-Persian Empire, would be inferior to the Babylonian Empire in terms of the pure power that was wielded by whoever it was that was at the top of that empire. And so the two arms in the image representing the Medes and the Persians, joined by Cyrus here to defeat Babylon. And so the power of the Medo-Persian leaders, less pure and absolute than that of Nebuchadnezzar, and so represented by the silver. In verse 39, he goes on to talk, and we know historically, and all of this will be made very, very clear in Daniel chapter 7 as we go into that. But the Medo-Persian Empire, in terms of Gentile history, was followed by the Grecian or the Greek Empire, symbolized here by the belly and the thighs of bronze. The Grecian Empire rose to prominence, of course, under Alexander the Great, who, we're told by historians, still in his 20s, having conquered much of the known world, wept that there was no more for him to conquer. And so the medal symbolizing Greece as bronze, the Greek soldiers, they all wore brass armor, had the brass helmets and breastplates and swords and shields, and it symbolized the Greek Empire. And then in verse 44, Daniel informs Nebuchadnezzar that another empire would then follow the Grecian Empire, and it would be characterized by the legs of iron, and that it would be an empire that would, just like iron is, it would break in pieces, it would crush and it would shatter all things. And so speaking of, as we know historically, the great empire that followed the Grecian Empire was the Roman Empire, and this iron speaking of kind of a military subjugation of great numbers of people, many, many nations over a very great territory of the world. And of course, that marked the Roman Empire. The Roman Empire, very accurately represented by iron, it crushed everything that was gold or silver or bronze before it. And Rome, of course, maintained peace in its empire. It was a peace known as the Pax Romana, and it was the peace of Rome. It was a peace that was enforced by Roman military, and the idea was, if you break Roman law or you rebel against Rome, we're going to break a you face. And that was the Rome. It gained power and it held on to power by the strength of its military and its will. And then very interestingly, because historically, all of these things look back in history for us. But from the time of the Roman Empire, there has been no world-ruling empire among the Gentile nations on a par with the Roman Empire. There have been flashes of power that have been territorial through regions of the world, but nothing that dominated the world. And so what he describes here in verses 41 to 43 is yet future in terms of being the final world-ruling empire that will exist immediately before Jesus' second coming. And he describes it characterized by feet and toes made up partly of clay and partly of iron. Yuck. But that's what it was. Now, the characteristics of this final world-ruling empire that is yet future for us is fascinating as it's revealed in the passage. The 10 toes represent 10 kings or 10 leaders of 10 nations or kingdoms. This will be brought into greater detail in chapter 7 of Daniel. We are given greater insight into it in the book of Revelation to tie all of these pieces together. One of the things that's interesting about the study of prophecy, there isn't like, let's turn to the book of prophecy. And it's all right there for us, just linear for us to go straight through. Prophecy is found in Isaiah. It's found in Jeremiah. It is found in the Psalms. Prophecy is found here in Daniel. It's found in Revelation. It's found in Matthew. It's found in 1 and 2 Thessalonians. And that's why it requires a little bit of work to put the entire thing together to understand it comprehensively. So, you know, don't get frustrated that it takes some time to understand what the Bible says about what it refers to as the last days. It can take some time to get that figured out. But later in Daniel chapter 7, verse 24, then in Revelation chapter 17, verse 12, these, along with what we see here of the 10 toes, are the foundation for concluding that these 10 toes represent 10 kings or 10 nations. And you notice that of these feet, that it has iron in it in verse 41. Meaning that it will have, this final world-ruling empire will have a strong identity with the old Roman Empire. The final world-ruling empire is not going to come out of Russia. It is not going to come out of Argentina. It's not going to come out of Australia. It's not going to come out of the United States. It is going to come out of the old Roman Empire. It is what many people call, it'll be a revived Roman Empire. You notice his description is that the iron is mixed with ceramic clay. And so the idea is that some of the toes are made up of iron. Some of the toes are then made up of what is comparatively brittle or fragile, and that is ceramic clay. And so this description makes clear to us concerning this final empire that it's going to be a federation of nations as opposed to just a single powerful realm like the previous world-ruling empires. And that some of the nations within this federation of nations will be strong and others will be comparatively weak. And all of this is exactly as you see it today in what is known as the European Union. You have strong nations that are a part of the European Union, and the European Union is set geographically in exactly the right spot in the place of the old Roman Empire, very much influenced by iron. But in that European Union, you have strong nations in terms of influence, in terms of economy, in terms of military might, in the form of Germany and France. And then you have comparatively weak nations in those realms, such as Greece or Spain and Italy. And of course, Italy, France, Germany, Greece, and Spain, they were all a part of the old Roman Empire. And as is the case with toes and feet, Don't take off your shoes to examine it. But the toes are united together in that they are all a part of the same foot. But while they're a part of the same foot, the same entity, they maintain an individual identity. And verse 43 helps us out here, but they will not adhere to one another, just as iron does not mix with clay. In other words, these nations are going to make up a single empire in the last days, but Daniel is telling us, as John tells us in the Revelation, they will not become one people. That within this unity, they're going to maintain separate cultures, their own national identities, and again, all of this is exactly as we see it in the European Union today. It is interesting to realize that the European nations united out of the old Roman Empire, that the precursor to the European Union, it came into existence by the signing of the Treaty of Rome in 1957. And the purpose of the European Union is twofold. Number one, to allow Europe to be able to compete economically with the rest of the world and economic freedom within the boundaries of that union. And then also in order to protect it from division and wars from within. A lot of wars have been fought in Europe between all of these nations against one another. And one of the great things about the Roman Empire is it opened up all of the borders of Europe so that trade and everyone could prosper under the Roman Empire, but none of these smaller nations could go to war with one another and keep the entire continent fighting one another. And the idea between the creation of the European Union in this modern day was in order to create the same things, to allow economic prosperity for the entire continent to occur, but then also to put out all of these fires of these wars that have been fought between the various nations of Europe, and it was designed in order to produce that. Some of the nations, as we see, related to the European Union in terms of looking strongly like this. Some of those nations are strong, some are weak, as I've mentioned. They're united together, but each of the nations maintains an individual identity. Ultimately, we know from Daniel chapter 7 and Revelation chapter 13 that the Antichrist will gain control over Europe toward this end. Somehow this is all going to filter out into where the number of nations that constitutes this union ultimately will winnow down into the realm of 10 rather than the 23 or whatever they are today. And it will be the Antichrist that will make this the world-ruling empire. Remember that the rapture is going to occur prior to the revelation of the Antichrist. The revelation of the Antichrist in the end-time scenario comes with the breaking of the first seal of the book of Revelation. And even though the first 3.5 years of the 7-year tribulation period, things are going to go very, very great for the Antichrist, very great for the world. They're going to say, Christian Smishmans, who needed them? I'm glad they're all gone. Man, the economy is booming. It's going to go great for them. But even though the first 3.5 years are going to be marked by prosperity and peace, the revelation of the Antichrist still constitutes the wrath of God. And we must be gone from the earth before God pours his wrath out upon the earth, because we are not appointed to wrath as Christians. And then with this description of this that's given to us of this final world-ruling empire, that's not the end of the vision. We're told in verse 44, and in the days of these kings, this whole progression of 5 kings and kingdoms, the God of heaven, he will set up a kingdom which shall never be destroyed, and the kingdom shall not be left to other people. It shall break in pieces and consume all of these kingdoms, bring an end to man's governments, and this government that God is going to establish by virtue of this stone is going to stand forever. And inasmuch as you saw the stone that was cut out of the mountain without hands, and that it broke in pieces the iron, the bronze, the clay, the silver, and the gold. The great God has made known to the king what will come to pass after this. The dream is certain, and the interpretation is sure. It is interesting to realize in the vision that when this great stone, and Jesus is referred to repeatedly in the Bible as the Messiah, as a stone, as a rock. And you notice that at Jesus' second coming, the second coming isn't going to occur in the time of the Babylonian Empire. Otherwise, the stone would come out of nowhere and hit the image in the head. He's not going to come during the Medo-Persians. He doesn't hit the image in the chest, or the Grecian Empire, or the Roman Empire. Jesus' second coming is going to occur when this confederation of nations out of the old Roman Empire is in power, and he will bring the entire image of man's government to an end by striking it at the time that that exists, and brings man's government to an end, for which I say hallelujah. And if we need any more proof that we cannot govern ourselves in this world, then I don't think we're thinking people. It'll be good to have the Lord reign and establish his reign in the earth. And God's commentary on all of this, he gives the dream and the interpretation to Nebuchadnezzar, and then but Daniel adds the commentary from the Lord. The dream is certain, and the interpretation is sure. Well, nobody's going to get hacked into pieces, at least of all Daniel. Nebuchadnezzar recognized, this is the dream, this is the interpretation, and he fell on his face. We'll get a little more introduced to Nebuchadnezzar as we go through. It's not like he bowed down to people on a regular basis, but I mean, he is completely overwhelmed that Daniel has provided the dream and the interpretation to him in this way. He prostrates himself before Daniel, and then commanded that they should present an offering and incense to him. He's going to publicly honor him for having provided this to him, and publicly honor Daniel's God as a result. And the king answered Daniel, and he said, "Truly, your God is the God of gods." He is not the God of gods. He is the only God. He is the true and the living God. When the Ten Commandments says that you shall have no other God before me, the idea is, all right, you can worship a lot of other things in life as long as you keep God number one. That's a pagan view of gods, but that's the view that Nebuchadnezzar had. All right, your God is the great God. I'm going to put him at the top of all of these other gods. But hey, it's a start. Before we get through Daniel, he's going to know there is no other God but the true and the living God. But it is a start. He does the best that he can at this particular point in time. And your God is the Lord of kings and a revealer of secrets, since you could reveal this secret. And the king promoted Daniel and gave him great gifts and made him ruler over the whole province of Babylon and chief administrator over all the wise men of Babylon. Daniel now, even at this young age, becomes second in power in the Babylonian Empire, really second only to Nebuchadnezzar himself. And then also Daniel petitioned the king, and the king then set Shadrach, Meshach, and Abednego over the affairs of the province of Babylon. So Daniel, in his humility and modesty, he informs the king that this interpretation, the dream and the interpretation, wasn't just given to me. There were four of us that were engaged in prayer and seeking God for this, and these are the other four. And he probably requested that these three young Jewish men would become his assistants in the realm that he had been promoted to. This was God's doing, but Nebuchadnezzar would have given him anything at this point. And so they were elevated as a result of just God's glory and favor upon their lives. So they ruled over the affairs of the province of Babylon, but Daniel sat in the gate. And so this beautiful, beautiful chapter that provides not only Nebuchadnezzar, but provides us with an understanding of human history and how it's going to end from the time of the Babylonian Empire all the way through to the end. And as sure as those other four empires have come and gone, this final world-ruling empire is going to come and go, and Jesus is going to return at the time of that final world-ruling empire that is going to come out of the remnant of Rome. The reason that this is important to understand is that when you know the end of the story, you're able to live life with a peace while the events are unfolding that we would never otherwise possess. And God wants us to know what the end of the story is, so that when you're watching, as I do, I tape Brett Baer every day, and then I watch him in the evening. He seems to be the most even-handed on things today. And in terms of the news, I really like that panel, but this really isn't an advertisement for Brett Baer's news. But I do watch that on a daily basis, and perhaps you watch news too. And to realize that when you watch the news, it should never be a cause for anxiousness or the whole world is going to end. To read the newspaper, to look at news on the internet, to watch the news on television, you have to remember to watch that always as a prophecy update, because that is exactly what it is, as God is moving history right toward what he has described in his word. So I'm going to shock you tonight. I'm going to close this. I'm going to make it worth being 4 minutes late. You're ready to be shocked? Are you ready to be blessed? The world is not going to end because of man-made global warming. It is going to end this way. I'm a product of the 1970s, really. And boy, if you lived in the 1970s, you remember.

0: remember, overpopulation. There's not going to be any food. We're all going to starve to death. The world can't handle the population, and we're all going to die, and all of this. And this went on for years and decades. And this drumbeat, everybody's frantic. Everybody's so alarmed. We've got to control the population. It's going to be the end of the world, mankind, the world as we know it. And then that has gone by the way, and it's all every bit as shrill, in fact, more shrill today on this issue. And it's easy for people to get caught up in all of it and to begin to think all of these theories that people are determined, who are determined to worry about something, as going to produce the end of the world. And if you don't know God, you ought to be worried about everything in the world. But for someone who does know God, to be able to look at all of this, take it with a grain of salt, and to understand, I can chill while this is unfolding and going on. I know how it ends, and this is how it ends. This beautiful, beautiful prophecy, and the witness of prophecy and fulfilled prophecy to the divine inspiration of the Scriptures.
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0: it's worship and praise and the teaching of God's Word. 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
2: There is a war going on. It is a spiritual war. A war between truth and lies. Only one thing cuts through all lies and opinions. It is God's Word. It is God's sword.
3: 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We'll pick up with Acts chapter 6, verse 8. 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
4: I don't know about these chapter verse divisions, particularly here. When Luke wrote it, it was one big long document. I'll read you from Acts chapter 6 through the end of the chapter. There's a few verses, chapter 8 through 15. And Stephen, full of grace and power, was doing great wonders and signs among the people. But some men from what was called the synagogue of the freed men, including both Cyrenians and Alexandrians, and some from Cilicia and Asia, they rose up and they were arguing with Stephen. So Stephen, one guy, was taking on representatives of four synagogues. It's a significant gang. You ever seen one of those old movies where they do sword fights and fencing and Zorro, multiple opponents. I don't know how realistic that is, but Stephen was doing it with the sword of the Spirit. Stephen was, in fact, because he had the truth on his side, answering their questions, winning the debate, winning the dispute, disputing, as he always had to, making the case that Jesus of Nazareth is, in fact, the Christ, and that he died in fulfillment of prophecy, and that he rose from the dead also fulfilling prophecy. I'll tell you what the gospel is. The Apostle Paul lays it out in 1 Corinthians chapter 15. In that particular chapter, the gospel, which I received, the gospel I delivered to you, the gospel in which you stand,

Christ died for our sins, according to the Scriptures. That he was buried and he rose again the third day, according to the Scriptures. That according to the Scriptures thing is exactly what the apostles engaged in as they were preaching the gospel to the Jews who know the prophecy, or at least should know the prophecies. They're acquainted. They know who God is, and they know what the prophets have said, to the degree that one could make the case to them, this one man fulfilled these prophecies. And that's exactly what Stephen is engaged in. And it comes to the place where they're attacking him, and he's taking it from all sides, and he's handling it. Verse 10 says, but they were unable to oppose the wisdom and the spirit by whom he was speaking. So the credit doesn't go to Stephen. Credit goes to the Spirit of God who was speaking through him. The Holy Spirit of God was giving him an answer, triggering his memory, just as the Son of God told us at the Last Supper. When he told his disciples, this Holy Spirit, this helper, comforter, paracletos, when he comes, he will teach you, lead you into all truth, and he'll bring to remembrance everything that I've said to you. Teach you, and he'll bring to remembrance. He, the Holy Spirit, would trigger memory. And that's no doubt what's happening with Stephen. I want you to think about this. Just think about it in a circumstance where one guy's talking, and a group of guys are on the attack. There has to be some degree of order. Otherwise, they're just all talking over him and you never hear anything he said. So there had to be some kind of order, some kind of rules to this sort of debate that he was having with them, because they together, now think about that, means that would indicate, I believe, that occasionally there's a break where he puts to them a challenge and they've got to huddle. They've got to come together and go, wait a minute, what are we going to answer? And they would have to come back with it. I think this went on for a little while. It wasn't something that happened really quick. So those words that Luke, the physician, writes, that they were unable to oppose. They couldn't withstand. What does it say here? The wisdom and the spirit by whom he was speaking. I do prefer this, again, translation, the Legacy Standard Bible, the use of the word by whom, not by what. So the Holy Spirit is a person. He is not a thing, not some mere energy from God. They could not oppose the Holy Spirit that was speaking through Stephen. Verse 11 says, and they secretly induced men to say, the only way you induce people is with money. So they hired some false witnesses. Induced men to say, we've heard him speak blasphemous words against Moses and against God. And this is happening in the temple. And they stood up the people and the elders and the scribes. They came up to him and dragged him away and brought him to the Sanhedrin. They put forward, this is dreadful, false witnesses who said this man never ceases speaking words against this holy place and the law. For we've heard him say to this Jesus, the Nazarene will destroy this place. And after the customs, and alter the customs which Moses handed down to us. This is not true. Stephen did not say any of those things. Those were false witnesses. They were twisting his words. His words were no doubt that Christ is the fulfillment of what all of this whole temple and the sacrificial system is about. They twisted his words. The Lord did say, destroy this temple, in 3 days I'll raise it up. He was speaking of his body. He did exactly what he said. So, verse 15, and fixing their gaze on him, all who were sitting in the Sanhedrin saw his face like the face of an angel. So Stephen was not in panic. He was not looking distressed. He didn't have that worried look on his face. He wasn't angry. The face, like the face of an angel. And I think from that, we can just recognize that he was expressing with his countenance a peace that comes with clarity. He knows what this is. He recognizes this arrangement. He's now before the Supreme Court. He recognizes that false witnesses have been induced. He sees what they're doing. And he knows, okay, well, this is it. This is really it. I don't know.

move stupid animals. Sheep are not moved this way. Sheep, they follow. They hear the shepherd's voice and they follow. There are other animals that won't follow. They must be driven, and you do that from behind. And you can grab a handful of thorns and use those pricks. Or you can sharpen, make your own one big thorn, a goad. And you can go, get now, move, yuck, and stab them in the flank. And, of course, they, those creatures, they wear leather. That's how God made them. So it doesn't damage them, but it will hopefully make them move. But there's one beast so stupid, and we'll encounter him in chapter 9, that the Lord says, you're kicking against the goad, or you're kicking against the pricks, whatever you want to call it, or the whip, kicking against it. And none of them not moving, but going to stand your ground and put up a fight. I ask you, when do you think Saul of Tarsus first began to be goaded, whipped, stung? Oh, that's a subject that we don't have an answer for. I have just speculation, and I do speculate that he was a contemporary of the apostles, that he was alive when they were alive, then he was probably around Jerusalem when our Lord was around Jerusalem. What about the tent maker? Let me throw something out to you that I learned years ago. That we recognize that Saul was a tradesman and that he was, we call, a tent maker. But what we do not know is, was it actually a tent or was it a head tent? That is a prayer shawl. The language and the translations allow for either or both. Paul might well have been a tent maker, which would certainly provide him opportunity to make a living, as he did, even in Gentile territories, or was it just a prayer shawl, head covering, a different kind of tent? I bring it up because in which case, he may well have been involved in all of the commerce that our Lord ended in his father's house. The commerce that the Lord upended, the money changers' booths, the Lord flung money all over the place and knocked their tables over. He whipped animals and men. He made a whip of cords and he hurt people's feelings. And I always wonder, was Saul of Tarsus in range? Was he there doing a little tent making, or was it, you know, involved in the business? Making the prayer shawls, making those available. Was he around? Did he try to stand his ground? Did he? Did he try to stand there? No, I'm not getting kicked out of here. And he got stung and had to move. Did that play in to his madness? I don't know. All we can do is speculate. If it was not then, if it wasn't then when the Lord was flinging the whip, you've made my father's house a den of thieves. Out. A whip of cords. Not a whip that would break skin, but it'll leave a welt. It'll leave a mark. Some of you who have sons at teen camp right now, you may receive them back with marks and welts. Because we did our traditional sword fighting yesterday. Now, I got these really hard, really durable plastic samurai swords. But I'd make them wear batting helmets with a full face shield. And then I'd wrap those samurai swords because they're really hard and they hurt. They're so painful. Me and some of my friends have fought with them without the wrap. And it's so painful, it's not fun. So I wrap it with pipe insulation and then layers of Gorilla Tape. And those guys have a good time, but they do get marked up. But not as much as they did before the pipe insulation and the Gorilla Tape. Previous generations, I told them yesterday, you guys are all the beneficiary of previous generations of teen camp males who have been injured. So nobody was injured, but they were marked. Do you know the day the Lord was flinging, and he did it twice, the beginning of his ministry and the final, he had 3 years in which he came to his father's house, 3 of those different feast

seasons where he came to the temple, and the first of them when he began his ministry, and the last one at the end of his ministry, he did the same thing, and he cleaned house. So even if Saul didn't get touched by the whip on that occasion, Matthew chapter 23, the indictment from the Son of God, the same Lord who began his ministries with what we call the Beatitudes, with eight blessed are the. Blessed. Eight blessed are these kind of people. He ended his ministry with eight woes. And it was to the scribes and Pharisees. Matthew 23, woe unto you scribes and Pharisees, you hypocrites. He called them sons of hell. He called them snakes, vipers. He said the exact same thing of them that John the Baptist had said. Generation of vipers, who's warned you to flee from the wrath to come? That was John the Baptist going, say not within yourselves, we have Abraham to our father, because God is able to raise sons of Abraham from these very stones. I'm sure a modern seminary would demand that kind of minister go get some kind of sensitivity training. Don't go hurting people's feelings. John the Baptist did, and the Son of God did. The Son of God will sting you and do you no harm. He's done it to all of us. Every one of us got the sting, the same sting of the indictment of us being sinners and not good enough to earn our way to heaven. Nobody is, nobody's ever been. The sting of our own insufficiency. That nobody, not by works. We can only be saved by God's grace. We cannot be saved by just being good or doing more good than bad. It's impossible to ever be saved by works. It's offensive to God to attempt to. Are you guys with me on this? And at some point or another, every one of us, some of us, it was kind of gradual, kind of eased up on us. And for others of us, it was a slap right across the spirit when we realized, I'm a sinner. I'm a criminal in God's universe. I am in the same category as mass murderers and terrorists. I cannot be saved. I'm doomed. I'm on my way to hell. That indictment and the offense that the cross itself is to human notions of earning one's own right standing with God. That's shocking at some point or another. Do you guys know? If you've not been shocked, may it happen right now. If you've never been so shocked, if you've never had that moment, you go, well, because the Word of God indicted you. Then let it happen right now. One of our good friends, Lucas Murphy, wrote a lengthy email. I probably referenced a few times, but I was so blessed by it. A lengthy email after he finally experienced an extreme worldview change. He wrote an email explaining how he came to the church, sat here and listened, and was outraged week after week. His words, he said, it was too offensive to be true. As if offense had anything to do with truth. It was too offensive to be true. They stuck around, Lucas being a cooler guy, something where the Holy Spirit worked, it just let him know, you better just sit and listen some more. And he did, and he finally experienced falling on the rock and being broken. That's what the Lord Jesus said. He said, you only got two choices. This is from the Son of God to all humanity, and I don't know if this is relevant to anybody here tonight, maybe somebody on the World Wide Web, somebody in the radio audience. But the Lord Jesus said, we all only have two options. Either we fall upon the rock and are broken, or the rock will fall on us and we will be crushed to powder. Those are the words of the Son of God. Is it Matthew 21, I believe? Fall on the rock or be broken. So you guys remember when you had to fall upon the rock and be broken? Remember how incredibly, offensive to the human pride? Because what did we say before that moment? What did we always say to people? We're talking about our moral standing. Did we not all say, well, I'm a good person, basically. Didn't we have to add something to the word good? Because we all knew that we were not good enough.
I mean, I'm basically a good person. Most people say that. Very few people will go, oh, no, I'm not. I'm a terrible person. Very few people. Most people, I'm a good person. I am. I've seen people get really offended. Even you use the word sin. And they'll get really offended and they'll swell up, post right up and go, well, I don't think I'm any worse than a lot of other people. Whoa, who said anything about it? Nobody was comparing you to any other people. The standard is God, and all of us are lawbreakers. We've all broken his law, and all of us are, according to the scripture, doomed. Wages of sin is death. We're all sinners. And there's none righteous, no, not one. So I realize here that I've gone ahead of the text to the ninth chapter and Saul's being confronted by Christ. But I'm reminding you again that our Lord asked him, how's this kicking against the thorns? How's this kicking against the goads thing working for you? And my question is, when did his whipping begin? If it was not the words of Christ being related to him or him hearing them in person, if it was not the actual whip in the hands of the Son of God, then it was definitely what's about to drop. In chapter 7, verse 1, and the high priest said, are these things so? I'm sure he did. With great drama. Are these things so? What is your defense? What is your answer? And he said, verse 2, hear me, brothers and fathers. Stephen acknowledged that he is a descendant of Abraham. He acknowledged that he is a Jew. He acknowledged that his audience that will judge him, the 70-member Sanhedrin, are made of brothers and fathers. Now, he wasn't talking about brothers spiritually in the sense that only a Christian can be with a Christian because you were born again. He was talking about ethnically speaking. He appealed to them. He opens up with brothers and fathers. He will end with, you stiff-necked, uncircumcised in a heart and ears. But he opens up with brothers and fathers, hear me. He gives them a lesson. Now, if somebody's going to tell you a story, I'd really try to be a good listener. I try, but I'm not often. I don't know if you can relate to somebody talking and you want to go, okay, yeah? And when they start out with, all right, I was born at a very young age. And you got to understand, and they start there, you're like, oh boy. And I will tell you honestly, sometimes I love asking people their story. I like hearing people's testimony. But I do like them to hit the high points. Don't you? Because they might have taken decades to live it. And when they start out there, you go, okay. So sometimes I have questions. Okay, well, let's jump up to where did you meet the Lord? Where did he reveal himself to you? How did that come about? Sometimes you got to ask a question and just interrupt the story like an interviewer, or you will never get there. Stephen goes, the God of glory appeared to our father Abraham when he was in Mesopotamia before he lived in Haran. He said to him, leave your country and your relatives and come into the land that I will show you. This particular audience is Sanhedrin. They're very much into Abraham. This history causes them to lean in and listen. You bring it up to Abraham. What are you about to say about Abraham? He says the truth. And they're listening. And they're listening for any deviation from the story, any heresy. They're listening. He said to him, leave the country, your country and your relatives, and come into the land that I will show you. Now, Abraham and the land, among their two very favorite subjects. Abraham, yeah, the land. Okay, now we're talking. In verse 4, then he left the land of the Chaldeans and settled in Haran. From there, after his father died, God had him move to this country in which you are now living. But he gave him no inheritance in it. Not even a foot of ground. And he promised that he would give it to him as a possession and to his seed after him, even when he had no child.
So God.

0: promised the land to Abraham and to his seed when he was without children. He was childless. That's what God did. God speaks of those things that are not, that don't even exist, as though they were, because they will. And so, verse 6, but God spoke in this way, that his seed would be sojourners in a foreign land, and that they would be enslaved and mistreated for 400 years. And I myself will judge the nation to which they will be enslaved, said God. And after that, they will come out and serve me in this place. So that happened. The point that Stephen is making is God says things, and those things God says, they happen. God says, and it happens. The whole case that Stephen was making in the temple, the whole case that he was making in this great dispute, was that God said and God did. God speaks, promises, and keeps his promises. And this is his continuing of this. So they'll come out and they'll serve me in this place. Verse 8, he gave him the covenant of circumcision. Abraham was the father of Isaac. Now, these are big subjects to these people. Circumcision, big deal. You're hitting all the high notes here. Abraham, the land, circumcision. These guys are like, yeah, now we're talking. You have our attention. He gave him the covenant of circumcision. So Abraham was the father of Isaac. That is to say, God kept his promise. Abraham was also the father of Ishmael, but that's not the course that the Spirit of God has Stephen taking. The son of promise is Isaac. He was the father of Isaac and circumcised him on the eighth day.
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0: How would you like to have a victorious Christian life? Well, you can if you tap into the much more grace of God.
1: Before we knew the Lord Jesus Christ, death reigned over us. Now, we can learn to reign in life through Christ as we keep receiving the abundance of His grace, grace that is sufficient to give us victorious living in the Lord Jesus.

0: remember as a kid loving to go to those all-you-can-eat buffets. I'd come in as hungry as could be and leave stuffed beyond measure. Of course, in the buffet line, there is much more there that we could ever possibly consume or ever need. Now, when it comes to our spiritual lives and appetite, God has much more than we'll ever need. He wants to multiply His grace in our lives, and this grace is more than we've experienced, understood, and more than we'll ever need. How does that sound? Well, let's see how to fill to overflowing with the much more grace of God. Here's Pastor Bob Hoekstra on Living in Christ.
1: Let's begin with 2 Peter chapter 1. This is where we ended up in our last study. Our last study was grace for knowing God. And this, of course, is about the much more grace of God. The grace of God. It is much more than any of us have ever yet experienced, more than any of us have ever yet understood. It's more than we'll ever need for abundant life and for victory and service and growth. Last time, grace for knowing God. God bringing His grace to bear in our lives, on our lives, through our lives, making His word our experience by the enabling influence of His grace. 2 Peter chapter 1, verse 2 was about knowing God, but it also ties in to the subject matter for this study. Grace and peace be multiplied to you in the knowledge of God, in the knowing of God and of Jesus our Lord. It is the will of God to multiply His grace in our lives. And He does that by this means, in the knowing of God. Since our God is the God of all grace, as we get to know Him better and better and trust in Him and look to Him and count on Him, He is just multiplying His grace into our lives. And this is one of those terms in Scriptures that is much like the phrase, much more. The much more grace of God. That's our study. In this verse, 2 Peter chapter 1, verse 2, grace is multiplied into our lives as we get to know the Lord. The much more grace of God. However much we've appreciated it, however much we have appropriated it by humble dependence upon the Lord, there's much more still available. And we'll look at some arenas of them.

still available. And we'll look at some arenas of the much more grace of God. Grace for victorious Christian living is where we'll begin. Here we see grace as that which is much more than our sin, our death, our defeat, and our personal inadequacy. Romans 5:17 speaks of the grace of God in such terms. For if by the one man's offense death reigned through the one, much more, there's that phrase, much more those who receive abundance of grace, okay, much more is linked into grace right there, much more those who receive abundance of grace and of the gift of righteousness will reign in life. We're talking about spiritual victory. Will reign in life through the one, Jesus Christ. Before we knew the Lord Jesus Christ, death reigned over us. Now, we can learn to reign in life through Christ as we keep receiving the abundance of His grace. Grace that is sufficient to give us victorious living in the Lord Jesus. Romans 5:17. It is by the one man's offense that death reigned through the one. Adam's sin and rebellion, and then everyone ever born after that, they're connected to that fallen, defeated life that's in Adam. That all happened by the one man's offense and then our connection with him. And doesn't the reign, the rule of death, devastate lives? Jesus said the thief comes only to rob, kill, and destroy. Here, the enemy personified through the term death and the reality of the spiritual death that comes in Adam and the deadness that the enemy wants to just keep pounding us with. Doesn't that devastate lives? Can't you see that when you look at your own history and testimony, the years before we knew the Lord? The years before I came to know the Lord in my mid-20s, they were devastated years. My life was decimated. The enemy was in charge. He was reigning and ruling over my life, perhaps your testimony as well. In one way or another, this is true for all of us. But here's the good news of grace. God's grace is the much more grace of God. Sure, that was an amazing amount of enrolling waves of sin and death that devastated our lives. In fact, you can picture this work of the enemy like just flooding us, just burying us in death and deadness. You could say it was like a mighty tidal wave of sin that just rolled over and captivated and put our lives in turmoil and distress. And oh, the death that comes with the reign of the enemy. You see it in lives. You see it in families. You see it in nations. You see it in groups of people within nations. Death is reigning. The world being shredded by the God of this world. Our lives were included in that. But the remedy is much more than the problem. Would you say the problem of sin and death is huge in individual lives and in this world collectively? It's overwhelming. It's beyond measure. Well, there's a remedy that is much more than the problem. And the problem is huge. The problem is enormous. But the remedy is the much more grace of God. In fact, God Himself, here through the Word, ties the phrase much more into the remedy, which is abundance of grace and of the gift of righteousness. Let's read it again. For if by the one man's offense death reigned through the one, much more, not just barely enough, not just a little bit more, but much more than that problem is this remedy. Much more those who receive abundance of grace.

0: bodies, along with that gift of righteousness, will reign in life through the one, Jesus Christ. Really, people should ask, who am I connected with, Adam or Christ? If we're only connected with Adam, we've only been born once naturally, and we just have a fallen natural life, we're under the reign of death. The people we minister to, if they're only connected to Adam, they're under the rule, the reign, the domination of spiritual death. But those who turn to the Lord Jesus Christ, they find that there's a remedy that's much more than their previous problem. And it's about the abundance of grace and the gift of righteousness. A new connection with the Lord Jesus Christ, a new life from Him that is not fallen, that is not inadequate, that is abounding grace upon us. And here's where it hinges. Why is it that there are Christians who stagger around in defeat? Now, we are all prone to momentary stumblings of defeat. But sometimes it just seems to typify a Christian's life. They're no longer in Adam as far as God is concerned. They were far off. They've been brought near by the blood of Christ. They are connected with Christ. He is their Lord and Savior. They've trusted in Him for forgiveness and new life and justification, saved by grace through faith. And yet, they're not walking in victory. Here's the issue. It hinges on this. Much more those who receive abundance of grace and the gift of righteousness. They're the ones who experience this great blessing and provision from the Lord of reigning in life through the one Jesus Christ.
1: 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What you need is an abundance of grace. 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

0: where we basically tell God, leave me alone. Lord, don't hassle me about that sin. Lord, leave me alone. Don't convict me. Lord, leave me alone. I don't want to feel guilty. There are times and seasons in a person's life, sometimes even in the life of a disobedient believer, where their heart towards God is, Lord, give me some distance. Leave me alone. Listen, here's the great danger of that heart, that attitude towards God, is that someday God may answer that prayer and say, yes, I will leave you alone.
1: Sometimes shame can be a blessing. It draws attention to the sin in your life and makes you uncomfortable when you've stepped out of line. When the Holy Spirit convicts your heart, it's not out of a desire to make you suffer. It's a call to repentance and healing. Today, Pastor David will tell you that the worst possible thing that God could ever do with you is leave you alone. His transforming grace is what you need, all day, every day. Listen to his still, small voice convicting you and make a change today. Now here's Pastor David in 2 Chronicles chapter 12 as he begins his message, Correcting a Bad King.
0: In our verse-by-verse study through the book of 2 Chronicles, we come today to 2 Chronicles chapter 12, which deals with God's correction of a bad king. The bad king notably being Rehoboam, the son of Solomon. So let's take a look at verse 1, which begins to describe the sin of Rehoboam and the people of Israel. Here, 2 Chronicles chapter 12, verse 1. Now it came to pass when Rehoboam had established the kingdom and had strengthened himself, that he forsook the law of the Lord and all Israel along with him. Friends, please notice that phrase in verse 1, that Rehoboam forsook the law of the Lord. But he did it when he was strong, when he was successful. It says there again in verse 1, when Rehoboam had established the kingdom, his kingdom was established, and had strengthened himself, he was strong. That's when he forsook the law of the Lord. You see, Rehoboam did this when he was strong and secure. He trusted in God so long as he felt that he needed the Lord. But there came a day, because of his strength, because of his success, that Rehoboam felt that he could grow independent of God, instead of, as time going on, becoming more dependent upon the Lord. Now, we're going to examine this in a little more depth, but let me pause right here and make a very personal, practical application. Friend, may it never be so with you or with me, that we become so strong and successful that we feel like we don't need the Lord anymore. And then we begin to do what Rehoboam did, that is to forsake the law of the Lord. Please notice, it doesn't just say that he disobeyed the law of the Lord, although that's true, certainly inherent in there. But he forsook the law of the Lord. He forsook God's book. And I just want to warn you, friend, are you forsaking the Bible? I'm not just talking about living it, obeying it. Yes, you need to do that, but even just the reading of it. Don't turn your back on God's word, and never, never let it be true of you or let it be true of me that we become strong enough and successful enough and established enough. That's the word used there of Rehoboam in verse 1, that we would forsake the law of the Lord. As time goes on for a true disciple of Jesus Christ, we should grow more dependent on God, not less dependent on him. Now, Rehoboam seems to have forsaken the law of the Lord in some pretty terrible ways. 1 Kings chapter 14, verses 21 through 24 tells us that this forsaking of the law of the Lord went so far as the allowance of perverted persons in the land, specifically describing prostitutes that were associated with the worship of idols. Now, in Deuteronomy chapter 23, verses 17 and 18, that term perverted persons is used as a description of temple prostitutes that are men and offering themselves up to same-sex perversions. It's very likely that what the text speaks about in 1 Kings chapter 14 about the forsaking of the law that Rehoboam did was that he allowed homosexual prostitution in the land of Israel. Now, that's bad enough. I don't want to imply at all that that was the only sin of Rehoboam. He no doubt did many other ways. His forsaking of the law

The Lord was not at one point, but at many points. But if that wasn't bad enough, look at what it says also in verse 1, and all Israel along with him. The worst part about Rehoboam's sin was that it led the entire kingdom into sin with him. 1 Kings chapter 14, starting at verse 21, describes Judah's apostasy like this. Quote, Judah did evil in the sight of the Lord, and they provoked him to jealousy with their sins. In other words, these sins of Rehoboam and the people of Judah provoked the Lord to jealousy because they were essentially sins of idolatry. Israel turned their back on the God who loved them, who redeemed them, and like an unfaithful spouse, they pursued spiritual adultery with idols. Now again, what Rehoboam saw modeled in his father in the last years of Solomon's reign, when Solomon worshipped pagan idols, when he built temples to pagan idols, we see Rehoboam taking that sin of his father and extending it in an even worse way. So, what's God going to respond here? Well, look at this. Starting at verse 2, we're going to see an attack from Egypt upon a disobedient kingdom of Judah. Starting now, verse 2. And it happened in the fifth year of King Rehoboam that Shishak, king of Egypt, came up against Jerusalem because they had transgressed against the Lord with 1,200 chariots, 60,000 horsemen, and people without number who came with him out of Egypt, the Lubim and the Sukkim and the Ethiopians. And he took the fortified cities of Judah and came to Jerusalem. According to J. Barton Payne, this Shishak, king of Egypt, is known in Egyptian history as Shishak the First, who was the founder of the 22nd dynasty, and I'm quoting now J. Barton Payne, and its most energetic pharaoh. This particular campaign is documented by a list of conquered Palestinian cities that stands to this day carved on the wall of his temple at Amon at Karnak, Thebes. Friends, isn't that very interesting how this very king is documented in Egyptian history and even conquering these Palestinian or Israelite cities at that time? But why did it happen? Friends, it didn't fundamentally happen because of the dynamics of geopolitical situations. It happened, verse 2 says, because they had transgressed against the Lord.

my finances, because I have this problem with my marriage, because I have this problem, all these different problems you might have. And friends, I'm not saying those aren't true. But oftentimes there's a root cause that maybe is similar to the problem of Judah, verse 2, because they had transgressed against the Lord. I'm not saying for a moment, friends, that if your life is messed up and you're anxious and you're filled with guilt and dread and all these different things, I'm not saying just read a Bible verse and that'll fix all your problems. No. But I am saying drawing near to God in faith and obedience is the place to start. Maybe God would have you do other things as well, but a place to start is to humbly come before the Lord in obedience and in faith, and to put your trust, to renew your trust in him. That's what the kingdom of Judah under Rehoboam did not do. And the chronicler understood that it was really the hand of the Lord in motion against them because of their disobedience. Now, here in verse 2, it says, because they had transgressed against the Lord. That's a very important term here. Martin Selman, in his commentary, he writes this: to be unfaithful to God, or transgress is the word used in the New King James Version. To be unfaithful to God is one of the chronicler's key terms. It never occurs in Samuel and Kings, and its regular occurrence shows Israel's constant estrangement from God. It involves denying God the worship due to him, usually on a national scale, and is the primary reason given in Chronicles for the exile. And friends, this began early. It didn't begin with David. You could say that it didn't begin with Solomon, but the seeds were laid in Solomon's reign, but we really see it coming forth to the forefront in the reign of Rehoboam. And so because he was filled with transgression, because they had transgressed against the Lord, then it says there in verse 4 that under God's allowance, this Pharaoh of Egypt took the fortified cities of Judah and came to Jerusalem. Now, this was a serious threat to the entire southern kingdom. That southern kingdom, if you're just looking at it objectively right now, you might say that this southern kingdom of Judah might perish in just 2 generations since the time of David. You had the reign of David, you had the reign of Solomon, and under the reign of Rehoboam, it's all gone. Now, it didn't turn out that way, but it could have. Now, verse 5, here's God's word to Rehoboam and Judah. Then Shemaiah the prophet came to Rehoboam and the leaders of Judah who were gathered together in Jerusalem because of Shishak and said to them, thus says the Lord, you have forsaken me, and therefore I also have left you in the hand of Shishak. Friends, this prophet, Shemaiah the prophet, this is the same prophet that discouraged Rehoboam from attacking the 12 tribes of Israel that had rejected his leadership and formed the northern kingdom of Israel. That's just in the previous chapter, 2 Chronicles chapter 12. Here, he has the opportunity to speak not only to Rehoboam, but as it says here in verse 5, to all the leaders of Judah because they were gathered together on account of Shishak's invasion. And what was God's word to Rehoboam and to all these leaders of Judah on this occasion? This was God's word through the prophet Shemaiah, verse 5, you have forsaken me, and therefore I also have left you in the hand of Shishak. You could say that this was a correction that matched the offense. If Judah insisted on forsaking God, they would find themselves forsaken in the day of their need. You know, friends, there are some of us at some seasons in our life where we basically tell God, leave me alone. Lord, don't hassle me about that sin. Lord, leave me alone. Don't convict me. Lord, leave me alone. I don't want to feel guilty. There are times and seasons in a person's life, sometimes even in the life of a disobedient believer, where their heart towards God is, Lord, give me some distance, leave me alone. Listen, here's the great danger of that heart, that attitude towards God, is that someday God may answer that prayer and say, yes, I will leave you alone. And friends, let me tell you, you don't want that. If you feel the convicting presence of the Holy Spirit in your life, praise God for that and respond to it rightly. When God leaves a man or a woman alone, it's a dangerous

0: place to be in. So you don't want to be in the same place that Judah and Rehoboam was, where he says, you have forsaken me, and therefore I have left you in the hand of Shishak. Well, fortunately, there's going to be some repentance here, and this is something that is encouraging. Praise God for this. Verse 6, here's the repentance of Rehoboam and Judah. So the leaders of Israel and the king humbled themselves, and they said, the Lord is righteous. I want you to notice something. This national repentance was initiated by the leaders of the kingdom. Historically, we often see great moves of God's Spirit when leaders of a community are zealous about repentance and humility. I'm not saying that revival never happens from the grassroots up. There are wonderful examples of that. But it's also very common in the history of revival for God to get a hold of the leaders and for them to humble themselves. And this is exactly what was happening in verse 6. The leaders of Israel and the king humbled themselves. And what did they say? They said, the Lord is righteous. This was the summary of their confession of sin. Friends, when we recognize that the Lord is righteous, we also recognize that we are not righteous. To say this, that the Lord, that Yahweh, the covenant God of Israel, that he is righteous, it means they understood that they deserved their present misfortune at the hands of Shishak. Now, verses 7 and 8, where God's going to describe his deliverance to them, we read, now when the Lord saw that they had humbled themselves, the word of the Lord came to Shemaiah, saying, they have humbled themselves. Therefore, I will not destroy them, but I will grant them some deliverance. My wrath shall not be poured out on Jerusalem by the hand of Shishak. Nevertheless, they will be his servants, that they may distinguish my service from the service of the kingdoms of the nations. So God had a very favorable response to the repentance of the leaders and then later the people of Judah. He says here in verse 7, I will not destroy them, but I will grant them some deliverance. That was in response to the repentance of his people. And God would grant them some deliverance. Notice this. He would not allow them to be completely destroyed, but he would allow some difficulty to come to them. And what would happen? Verse 8 says, they will be his servants that they may distinguish my service from the service of the kingdoms of the nations. When Judah forsook the law of the Lord, it was as if they offered themselves as servants to another master. And God says, you want to serve that other master for a while? Go for it. See how that works out for you. And by that, they would learn to distinguish how wonderful it was to serve the Lord in comparison to how terrible it was to serve the kingdoms of the nations, the pagan nations that surrounded them. Friends, let me just remind you of something. If you think that it's a difficult, heavy, terrible thing to serve and honor God, wait until you try to serve and honor the gods of this age, the gods of the world around you. That's going to go with you even worse. I like what Adam Clark said about this. He said, they shall be preserved and serve their enemies that they may see the difference between the service of God and that of man. While they were pious, they found the service of the Lord to be perfect freedom. When they forsook the Lord, they found the fruit to be perfect bondage. And then Clark makes this observation. I'm quoting him again. A sinful life is both expensive and painful. Well, the kingdom of Judah was going to pay some of that expense and experience some of that pain. Now, God said in verse 7 that he would grant them some deliverance. Verse 9 describes some of that deliverance. Verse 9, so Shishak, king of Egypt, came up against Jerusalem and took away the treasures of the house of the Lord and the treasures of the king's house. He took everything. He also carried away the gold shields which Solomon had made. Consider just for a moment that Solomon, the father of Rehoboam, left tremendous wealth to his son, both in the temple and in the palace. And after only 5 years of Rehoboam's reign, that wealth was largely gone. Look at what it says there in verse 9, that Shishak, this Pharaoh of Egypt, took away the treasures of the house of the Lord and the treasures of the king's house. Why did it happen? Because Rehoboam and Judah forsook the law of the Lord. Again, going from this tremendous wealth. Now, this was not wealth that Rehoboam had earned or gained by his own work or effort. No, it was wealth inherited from his father Solomon. But friends, it was gone. And after only 5 years. Verse 9 says that Shishak also carried away the gold shields which Solomon had made. Now again, these shields are mentioned earlier in 2 Chronicles and also in 1 Kings chapter 10. 500 shields, 200 large and 300 small. And these shields made beautiful displays in the house of the forest of Lebanon, but they were of no use in battle. They were made of gold, and gold was too heavy and too soft to be used as a metal for effective shields. Again, this was an example of the emphasis of image over substance that began in the days of Solomon and worsened in the days of Rehoboam. You could just imagine David saying, "You're kidding me." David was a warrior. He was a great soldier. David said, "Why would you make 300 small shields and 200 large shields? Why would you make them out of gold? You can't use them in battle. They're useless." And Solomon said, "Oh, but they look so nice." And Rehoboam thought they looked so nice. But because of his disobedience, Shishak carried away the gold shields which Solomon had made. Let me read you from Christopher Knapp. He says, "Rehoboam made in their stead shields of bronze, and with these pathetically tried to keep up former appearances. It is like souls who, when despoiled of their freshness and power by the enemy, laboriously endeavor to keep up an outward appearance of spiritual prosperity. Or like a fallen church, shorn of its strength and robbed of its purity, seeking to hide its helplessness and cover its nakedness with the tinsel of ritualism, spurious revivalism, union, and anything that promises to give them some appearance." Friends, Knapp is describing there exactly what Rehoboam did. They had the gold shields taken by Shishak, and Rehoboam said, "Let's replace them with bronze shields." He traded gold for bronze. Now, I want to emphasize this again. According to 2026 prices, that is at $4,347 an ounce, the larger shields were worth more than $500,000 each. The smaller shields were worth more than $250,000 each. And the total invested in all those ceremonial shields was more than $182 million. And all of that wealth was now in the hands of the Egyptians. We get this sense here now in verse 10. I'm going to read through verse 12 here. "Then King Rehoboam made bronze shields in their place and committed them to the hands of the captains of the guard who guarded the doorway of the king's house. And whenever the king entered the house of the Lord, the guard would go and bring them out, and he would take them back into the guard room. When he humbled himself, the wrath of the Lord turned from him so as to not destroy him completely. And things also went well in Judah." Friends, the replacement of gold with bronze is a perfect picture of the decline under the days of Rehoboam. The dynasty of David went from gold to bronze in 5 years. Let me read again a quote from J. Barton Payne. He said, "They wished to emphasize how far Rehoboam fell in a mere few years. He had inherited an empire 5 years later, master of a small state. He could protect his capital itself only by denuding his palace of its treasures. Solomon's court had despised silver. His son's court had to be content with bronze." And G. Campbell Morgan put it like this: "The picture of Rehoboam's substitution of brass for gold is unutterably pathetic. Yet how often do the people of Jehovah masquerade amid imitations because they've lost the things of pure gold through unfaithfulness and sin?" dear brother or sister. May it never be so in your life, in my life.
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0: 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Currently, Pastor Tony is teaching a study in the book of Psalms. 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
1: 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Turn with me in your Bibles to Psalm 119. We're going to be looking at verses 73 to 80. Father, thank you for this sweet, precious word that you have for us. Lord, to guide us, to direct us. Lord, if we had a million years, we could not dig out and dig up all the precious truths and gems and nuggets, Lord, that is in this word here. And so, God, thank you so much that you've given it to us to guide our lives. And Lord, we love you because you first loved us. And so, Lord, speak your word to us by your Holy Spirit. We pray in Jesus' name. Amen. Psalm 119, looking at verses 73 to 80, the title of this message is Surrender to God, Our Creator. Surrender to God, Our Creator. Now, this seems like a no-brainer or the logical thing to do, which is to submit ourselves to the God who created us. That just seems like a no-brainer. But you will be surprised how many believers who don't. As a matter of fact, it is impossible for us to do it without God's help. We can't submit to God, our creator, without the creator's help. Now, you know, there are a lot of people who call themselves Christians. They love the part about the savior part of God, but they don't want to submit to the Lord part of God. The psalmist is going to show us how to surrender to the God who made him. And he's going to show us to give us a beautiful example of how we to submit to our God who created us. Look at verse 73. It says, your hands has made me and fashioned me. Give me understanding that I may learn your commandments. Now here the psalmist is recognizing God as creator. He understood the obligation he had to God, whose hands made him. Then he said that God fashioned him. The same terminology used in Psalm 139 and verse 16, when David said, your eyes, referring to God, saw my substance being yet unformed, and in your book they all were written, the days, here it is, fashioned for me, when as of yet there were not none of them. David is saying that God fashioned us all in the womb of our mothers before we were even formed and calculated all the days we will live upon this earth even before we took our first breath outside the womb. He said he fashioned us, made us. He saw our substance being yet unformed. And he began to calculate how many days. Oh, he's going to live 86 years and 4 days. And he's going to live 73 and 2 days. And he fashioned all in his book before we took our first breath outside the womb. That is amazing. Now, if this is the case, and it is, it would be crazy for us not to submit to the God who created us. The world around us

constantly live in denial of the Creator God, but the psalmist understood his obligation to his Maker, his Creator. Telling people that they evolved and from slime or evolved from some, you know, some ape or gorilla, that's nuts. I always tell them, if we evolved from that, why do we still see gorillas and apes today? If we evolved from them, why do we still see them around today? It's nuts. The great atheist Hawkins said, nothing created everything. I mean, how can you be so smart and make such a dumb statement? Nothing created everything. The first law of science is life arises from life. And for you to say nothing created everything, that's nuts. Or from nothing came a big bang. Who lit the firecracker? I mean, this is the madness, because if there's an acknowledgement of a creator, then there's an accountability to that creator. So we got to deny that he exists so we can continue to have it our way, you know, live the way we want to live. But the psalmist said, I'm obligated to this God. You fashioned me, God. You saw my substance being yet formed. God told Jeremiah in right around Jeremiah 1, 4, and 5, he said, you know, as you were in the womb, I knew you and ordained you to be a prophet. God saw Jeremiah and said, look, Jeremiah, even before you were born, I saw and knew you were going to be a prophet. That's amazing. When you're in the womb, amazing thing. So seeing that God is our God who created us, we must submit to that creator. Now, the psalmist is saying, since you made me, God, give me understanding of who you are and what you require of me through your commandments. The second part of verse 73 says, your commandments, not your suggestions, but your commandments. I'm amazed on how many Christians believe that God's commandments are optional, or if nothing else is pressing, or they are suggestions like I mentioned earlier. Remember that God gives us the strength and the power to carry out his commandments because we can't keep them in our own strength. We can't, as my son says, we can't cherry pick from the word of God the things we think we want to keep and we want to follow and the things we don't. We just get to cherry pick. You know, I follow that, but I ain't gonna follow that. You know, nah. We don't get to do that. They're not suggestions. It's not optional. They're not electives like in the classroom. No, they're commandments. It's what God commands us to do, and he'd give us the strength to carry those commandments out. Look what it says there in verse 74. Those who fear you will be glad when they see me, because I have hoped in your word. Now, here the psalmist is giving us the key to walking in obedience to God's word, and that is walking in the fear of the Lord. Proverbs 1:7 said, the fear of the Lord is the beginning of knowledge. And the Hebrew word for fear is yira, and it speaks of a reverence or to revere God. Romans 3:18, for you note takers, it says, of our sinful world, there is no fear of God before their eyes. You can see by looking at the world that this world doesn't fear God. There is no fear of God before their eyes. None at all. They live as though, well, what they believe. They believe they're atheists. They live like that there is no God. And there is no fear of God before their eyes. On the other hand, it is a joy to be around those who walk and live in the fear of God. There are a lot of people saying that we shouldn't, and these are more liberal people, that we shouldn't fear God, that God is only a God of love, and that we shouldn't fear the Lord. And that is a big face, bold face lie that people are telling out there, because Jesus said, we're talking about Jesus. Jesus.

Jesus said in Matthew 10 and verse 18 that we should fear God, who is able to destroy both soul and body in hell. Said that's the one we're to fear. This is amazing to me how people say, well, you know, the Bible doesn't say we shouldn't fear God. Well, right here, Jesus said, don't just fear the person who can kill the body, but fear God, who can destroy both body and soul in hell. You'll have people come knock on your door and say, well, you know, you've been taught in your church that hell is a fire and fiery place. Hell is the grave. But destroy both body and soul in the grave? That's nuts. I can see the body, but the soul? No. Hell is a real place. Jesus spoke more about hell than any other subject. There's over 400 references to hell in the New Testament. Over 400. If God says something 400 times, I think we need to pay attention to it. No fear of God before their eyes. But when we live in the fear of God, people love to see us coming because there is a joy and a sense of God's presence when you are around. I'm just thinking about this. Do people like to see you coming? Or are they looking to run and get away? The psalmist said those walking in the fear of God love to see him coming. Why? Because he had a hope in God's word. He had a hope. What hope? The hope we have today is found in Titus 2, verse 13. That says, looking for that blessed hope and that glorious appearing of our great God and Savior, Jesus Christ. The hope the psalmist and those who fear God were looking for was contained in the word of God. I can relate to this hope as well because there are promises in God's word that I am expecting for God to fulfill in my life and in the life of this church. Someone has said that there are over 6,000 promises in the Bible, and all of us who fear God are waiting patiently until they are fulfilled. But the ultimate hope is waiting on the return of Jesus Christ. In 1 Thessalonians 1:10, it says, and to wait for his son from heaven, whom he raised from the dead, even Jesus, who delivered us from the wrath to come. And this was an amazing thing about 1 Thessalonians. At the end of every chapter, Paul mentions something about the second coming of Jesus Christ. At the end, 1 Thessalonians 1:10, chapter 2, verses 19 and 20, chapter 3, right around verses 10, 11 or so, chapter 4, he mentions it, chapter 5, at the end of each chapter, this is something about the return of the Lord. And so that's our hope. That's what we're waiting on, for Jesus Christ to come back again. Look at verses 75 to 77. It says, I know, O Lord, that your judgments are right and that in faithfulness you have afflicted me. Let, I pray, your merciful kindness be for my comfort according to your word to your servant. Let your tender mercies come to me that I may live, for your law is my delight. Now, these are some beautiful verses because he shows us how he had a proper perspective on suffering. Because he had such a delight for God's word, according to the end of verse 77, he had a positive outlook on the suffering that came into his life. He said in verse 75, your judgments are right. Job understood this at the end when God revealed himself to him. He basically said in Job 42 in verses 1 through 6, he says, you're right, you're holy and just, and now I abhor myself and repent in dust and ashes. Revelation 15:3, we mentioned it last week. Great and marvelous are your works, O Lord. Just and true are your ways, O King of the saints. So the psalmist is saying, Lord, your afflictions upon me is just and true because in your faithfulness, you have afflicted me. Please understand that all of God's affliction

has first been filtered through his love for us. In his faithfulness, he afflicts us. And he disciplines those he loves, like Hebrews 12, verses 5 through 11. So just know whatever it is that God has allowed in your life, he has allowed it. And it's been first been filtered through his love for you. He's not angry with you. He's not mad at you. He's not up in heaven saying, man, you look at Tony down and man, I can't believe that guy, man. Really disappointed in that dude. No, he's not. And he allows things in our lives and it's for a purpose, for a reason. And as people say, for a season. Now, because he understood the God who made him, how? By his word. He knew that God afflicts in love. He said in verse 76, let I pray your merciful kindness be for my comfort. He knew that God's merciful kindness will be that which comforted him. Well, the same is true for us. God afflicts us, then he comforts us. Psalm 147, verse 3, he heals the brokenhearted and binds up their wounds. In Psalm 34, verse 18, he said, the Lord is near to those who have a broken heart and saves such as have a contrite spirit. So God will comfort you and me with his merciful kindness. Now, how is this done? Through his word. The end of verse 76 tells us that. Not only does God deal with us according to his merciful kindness, but also through his tender mercies as well. I just wonder, is this how we deal with our children? Is this how we deal with our grandchildren? With tender mercies, with merciful kindness? Do we deal with them with tender mercy or are we harsh and mean? And this is a word for us as fathers. Yes, our voice, we bring an authority into the home, which is needed. That is, you can tell a home where the man is not the man in the home. Oh, he can be there and still not be the man. But when he's not in the home, you can always tell. You can always tell. We moms, all you can be are moms. That's all you can be. You can try your best to try to be mother and father. Cut it out. You can't be both. All you can be is a mother. And if you try to be a father, then you end up being a terrible mother. See, one very famous psychologist, psychiatrist, or whatever she is, she said this about herself. She said, I was a great father and a terrible mother. See, when you try to be us, you're going to be terrible at it. Horrible. Horrible at it. All you can be is mama. That's all you can be. God bless you. We appreciate you and what you bring to the table. You can't be us. And we definitely don't want to be you. Trust me when I say that. Won't be you. That emotion and all that crying, emotion, tearing on. We don't want that. But that's what makes you, and that's what brings a balance in the home. The man with the authority, the voice, and authority, and you know what? My generation, you know, wait till your daddy gets home. Oh, knees buckled. Because that's what he brought to the home. So we just got to ask ourselves, do we deal with each other? Do we deal with our children? Do we deal with our families based upon how God deals with us? Merciful kindness, tender mercies. This is how God deals with us. He deals with it. I'm thankful. He deals with us with tender mercies and with authority as well. And we need to fear him. And because he knew God's word, the psalmist, he expected God to deal with him this way. Without God's tender mercies, we're lost. We're discouraged and in a state of despair. We will be too discouraged to go to the tender mercies that God has for us. So the psalmist said, let them come to me in verse 77. When they do come,
Notice when they do come, he said, let them come to me. Then I can truly live, or we can't live without God's tender mercies. If God just dealt with us harshly and mean, we just wouldn't survive. We would just be discouraged. Look what he said there in verse 78. Let the proud be ashamed, for they treated me wrongfully with falsehood, but I will meditate on your precepts. Now the psalmist said, let the proud be ashamed. Now there is nothing but shame when we come out prideful, cocky, or arrogant. Please understand, you know me, I'm not against education at all. But just understand, 1 Corinthians 8:1 says, knowledge puffs up, but love edifies. Whether that is academic knowledge, whether that's biblical knowledge, it puffs up. Notice he says, nothing but shame comes from pride. Proverbs 16:18 says, pride comes before destruction and a haughty spirit before fall. The only way and the only direction for the proud is down. The prideful person is down. Pride is what got Satan kicked out of heaven. Everybody worshiping God. He's leading the host of heaven and worship to God based upon Isaiah 14 verses 12 through 15, as well as Ezekiel 28 verses 13 through 16. Leading the host of heaven in worship. Everybody worshiping God. That's the focus. And all of a sudden, Satan kind of look around. I want a little bit of this. And I will exalt my throne above the stars of God. I. And God said, no, you won't. And gave him that boot. Booted him right on out. And the Bible says, for those who call to ministry, be careful lest you be puffed up with pride and fall into the same condemnation as the devil. Be very, very careful. Now, the Hebrew word for proud is zayd. And it is the same Hebrew word used throughout this chapter. And it means insolent, presumptuous. And when we become prideful and insolent, which is in English means violently arrogant, meaning that violently arrogant means that you're so cocky that anyone who dares try to correct you or put you on the right track, you have the potential of even getting violent towards them. That's what insolent means, violently arrogant. And when that happens to a child of God, God has to bring us down. Why? Because he knows that destruction is coming. Pride comes before destruction and a haughty spirit before fall. God knows. He sees the fall that's coming. And God had to do this in my life a few times. And let me tell you, it's not pleasant. Not pleasant at all. We're constantly encouraged by God's word to remain humble. Notice I pronounced the H. I don't know why we want to make the H silent. Humble. That's nuts. That is insane to me. I go back home and I hear that and I'm just like, yikes. Where am I? Humble. James 4:10 says, humble yourselves in the sight of the Lord and he will lift you up. Why did he say humble yourself in the sight of the Lord? Because you don't want him to have to humble. 1 Peter 5:6 says, therefore, humble yourselves under the mighty hand of God that he may exalt you in due time. James said again in James 4:6, God resists the proud, but it gives grace to the humble. Micah 6:8, do justly, love mercy, and walk humbly with your God. Here's one that kind of gets away from people. In 1 Peter 5:5, it says, be clothed with humility. You know what that means? Peter is saying that for us, and the context is those who call to ministry, be clothed with humility means put on the clothes of a slave. That's what it means. That when you walk around, people don't see you as some high exalted one. They see you as a slave because you're a servant, at least supposed to be.
So these are just a few verses

0: exhorting us to remain humble. Why? Because you don't want God to have to humble you. That's why he said, look, I'm going to give you a chance to humble yourself. Always put yourself in the lower place. Don't just immediately, you know, I got to go, you know, sit at the head of the table, you know. No. Jesus said, unless one more honorable than you come, and then you got to be put lower and you're humbled in the presence of the people. So always look to humble yourself. Always look to exalt others and not yourself. You don't always got to give your resume, you know, when you're around people. You don't always have to give your pedigree. And I know how we are. Many of us, we have issues. I'm trying to put it delicately. We got some self-esteem issues that's been ingrained in us from generations back. And so when we accomplish something, we want to be recognized.
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2: 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Now, when we're treated badly for our faith, the Lord wants us to handle it with patience and self-control, not with anger or revenge. You see, disdain means to be rejected or looked down upon, and we can expect it if we follow Christ. In fact, the more serious we are about our faith, the more pushback we might get. So today, Pastor Jack teaches that our natural reaction is to fight back when we're treated with disdain. But that really can lead to further trouble. Instead, we're to remain calm, think before we speak, and let God handle it. Now with his message called Discipline of Disdain, here's pastor and Bible teacher Jack Hibbs.
3: Father, we pray that you would give us ears to hear what the Spirit is saying to us, this church, and how we might live a life that is filled with disciplines, that we might be ordered, and that we might

0: that we might be equipped and well able to be servants of yours. There's no greater joy than to be used by you, Lord. And so, Lord, use us now in Jesus' name. And all God's people said,
1: amen.
0: Amen. Church, grab your Bibles tonight as we pick up in our series, The Disciplines of Life. And turn in your Bibles to Matthew chapter 28, as it is the theme of our series, Matthew chapter 28. And while you're turning there, you're going to want to stop off at Matthew 13. Matthew 28 and Matthew 13, the theme being found in Matthew chapter 28, verse 18. Jesus said, as he spoke to his disciples, "All authority has been given to me in heaven and on earth. Go therefore and make disciples of all nations. Make followers of the Lord Jesus to every nation." Now listen to this. "Baptizing them in the name of the Father and the Son and the Holy Spirit, teaching them to observe all things that I have commanded you. And behold, I am with you always, even unto the end of the world." A disciple is a disciplined believer in the Lord Jesus Christ. And tonight, we look at the discipline of disdain. You say, what is that word? Well, predominantly, it's an old English word that we need to be very familiar with, disdain. But as we get ready for it, the launch point for our study tonight is found in Matthew 13. Look at verse 53. "Now it came to pass when Jesus had finished these parables, that he departed from there, and when he had come to his own country, he taught them in their synagogue, so that they were astonished and said, 'Where did this man get this wisdom and these mighty works,'" the miracles that Jesus did. Verse 55, "Is this not the carpenter's son? Is not his mother called Mary, and his brothers James, Joseph, and Simon, and Judas," not the Judas who betrayed him, this is his brother, stepbrother Judas, "and his sisters?" Joseph and Mary clearly had at least two girls after the birth of Jesus. "Are they not all with us? Where then did this man get all these things?" So they were offended at him. And Jesus said to them, "A prophet is not without honor except in his own country and in his own home." What an amazing statement. Verse 55 is the launch point for the discipline of disdain. What does it mean to experience disdain? Well, listen, the American Dictionary defines disdain as the looking upon or the treating of another with contempt. The word means disgust or to scorn someone. The word means to think of someone unworthy of notice or of your response or your consideration. The word also means a feeling of contempt for anything valued as worthless or unworthy. They looked, that is, those who were in Jesus' neighborhood, I'll put it that way, who, when they saw his ministry begin, they said, "Wait a minute, there's a contradiction here. He is able to say these tremendous things and do these mighty miracles, but here's the part they tripped over. And I wonder if you trip over this tonight. Is this not the carpenter's son?" That is a statement of disdain. That's not a compliment. They are mocking Jesus. And you know that from his Christmas birth, the scandal that surrounded the fact that Mary was found to be pregnant with child, and his whole life was surrounded by gossip and innuendo and attack. And I love the fact that the Son of God came into the world in such humble settings and grew up under such a scrutiny of critique and criticism, which is awesome to me. He is the most cursed name on earth. Think about it, Jesus. He is the most despised name on earth. His name can generate wars. Jesus. And yet at the same time, it is the most worshiped name. He is the most attractive, and his name can spawn great peace in your life, and for that matter, salvation and eternal life. He is the dividing point for all of mankind. The Bible spoke about his coming, and he came. And the Bible speaks about all of his ministry, and he ministered. And what he ministered to us was his love, faithfulness, kindness, God's heart toward all of us. No matter who we might be or whatever kind of sins we've racked up in life, it is the Bible that says that God will forgive you if you come to him. It's amazing to me. It's awesome to me to think that somebody would look at Jesus

disdain and scorn. And yet people do that today. And honestly, I've got to tell you, I am increasingly amazed. This is the fun part about, I think, kind of getting older. You young people tonight, listen up. It seems to me that when I hit like 45, things begin to settle in. I accepted Jesus as my Lord and Savior on a way to a party when I was 19 years old. That was 1877. And as I was going down to the beach, I pulled into a church service. It happened to have been at Calvary Chapel, Costa Mesa, and heard the gospel presented and changed my life that night forever. And from that moment, my walk with God began. And all along the way, I've got to tell you, all along the way, God has never forsaken me. He's never abandoned me. I have forsaken him. I've abandoned him. There's times when I wish I would have been more loyal to him and I wasn't. I wish there were times when I would have been more faithful to his command and I wasn't. But he's never abandoned me. And Jesus said, I'll never leave you or forsake you. And that is true. But I've got to tell you that as you grow older with Jesus, when I hit about 45 years of age, and I don't think it's the age that matters. I think it's the experience with Jesus that matters, that there becomes a settling in of what it means to be a Christian. And you can kind of enter into that rest that the book of Hebrews talks about, where people are fretting and worrying about things, and you don't. You begin to realize that God's in control for reals. And you look at these things, and there's a temptation to panic, but then Jesus said, as the last days approach, there's going to be great lawlessness and great violence in the earth. And we're seeing that everywhere. But I got to tell you,

and to get criticized by this cockeyed goofball culture of ours. We claim to know all the answers, but why are we having so little success? We claim to be so brilliant and enlightened, but we have more disruption and more disconnect than ever. What's going on? The truth of the matter is that when we reject God, when we disdain God, we suffer for that. The Bible says in Luke chapter 6, verse 26, "Woe to you when all men speak well of you." Listen to this. "For so did their fathers to the false prophets." Every one of us want people to speak well of us. Listen, let's be honest. I'll confess it for you. You want people to speak well of you. Here's the thing. For you to get people to speak well of you, that's impossible. Because listen, you can please everybody in this room tonight. What is today? Wednesday night? Tonight's Wednesday night? Hey, my brain's on fast track, man. So you can have everybody speak well of you tonight, but listen, 24 hours from now, it can be a different story. If you go about in this world trying to please people, you will upset a lot of people. The truth is, if you go about life trying and willing to please the only one who matters, and in all honesty, I'm not saying this as a fudge factor, but if you live to please God, then you'll probably wind up knowingly or unknowingly blessing a lot of people throughout life as you seek to please God. The very thing that you want to accomplish in the eyes of people to a good degree, you can only do that through the Lord. But don't ever become someone who is bound by people's opinions, because all of our opinions change constantly. The Bible says in Proverbs 29:25, "The fear of man is a snare." Man, is that not true? Can I hear an amen to that? Amen. Oh, what's people going to think? You ever thought about what are people going to think? Oh, if I do this, what will they say? It's called peer pressure. And it's very destructive. Peer pressure. It's native to our hearts. But the more confident we become in God, the more liberated we be from the opinions of men. And so tonight, as we look at the discipline of disdain, we'll give you five things to consider. Number one, jot it down, and that is identifying disdain. To identify rejection, scorn, and mockery. The Bible says, Jesus said it in John 15:18. Now listen to this. Some of us really need to hear this. He says, "If the world hates you,

You know that it hated me before it hated you. If you were of the world, that is of its fiber. The word means if you were woven into it, if you had your tentacles or your claws, in our case, our feet sunk into the earth, he says the world would love its own. The world would love you. Because you know what? You're not causing any ripples. You're just a little lemming like everybody else. And you say yes when you're supposed to say yes, and you say no when you're supposed to say no. And you don't ask any questions. Oh, students, I know we have students in here. You want to, listen, off the record. You want to drive your professors nuts. You're supposed to say yes. Ask questions a lot in class. Remember when you're a little kid growing up, you drove your mom nuts when you'd say, how come? Well, why? How come?

0: man, you'll stump them. It may be above their pay grade, but ask it anyway. Ask it.
1: 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And now, let's get back to today's message. Once again, here's Pastor Jack.
0: So Jesus said in John 15:19, if you are of the world would love its own. Yet because you are not of the world, but I chose you out of the world, therefore the world hates you. Remember the word that I said to you, a servant is not greater than his master. If they persecuted me, Jesus said, they will also persecute you. Disdain. Listen, Christian, being disdained by this world is native to Christianity. It's normal. It's normal Christianity. When the world says, hey, what are you doing wearing a cross around your neck? You can't do that on the job. And what's that? You own a Bible? Keep it off your desk. We've all heard that stuff. You can't do this, you can't do that. We've all gone through that. The world will disdain or reject or refuse us. Why? Because Jesus is being refused. Jesus is being rejected. And it's absolute enigma to me, because why would someone refuse Jesus? Honestly, let's be honest about this. Why would someone today, I don't care if you're an atheist, why would somebody today say, I can't handle Jesus. I can't mention his name. You can't have his nativity up, or you can't have his cross on the mountain, and you can't have a Bible. And what was the problem? Here's what I love to ask. What has Jesus ever done to you? Because listen, people have always upset people. It's very normal for somebody to come back and say, I'm not going to be a Christian because I had a pastor who upset me. Well, get in line. We've all had that happen. Well, I can't be a Christian because my dad was a Christian and he beat my wife. Or beat my mom. Beat my mom. Hey, him beating your mom has nothing to do with Christianity. He was just shooting his mouth off and living godlessly. Doesn't mean he was a Christian. Remember that. Just because somebody says they're a Christian doesn't make them a Christian. What's that old saying? It was really cute 50 years ago, but going to Winchell's Donuts. Remember Winchell's is, okay, scratch that. Going to Krispy Kreme doesn't make you a donut. And that is an absolute truth. Listen, you can say you're a Christian. It doesn't make you a Christian. Are you following Jesus? That's what makes you a Christian. Big difference. But this was Jesus' experience to be disdained. And he's telling us tonight, you can identify disdain. It's going to come to you. If you're going to live godly for the Lord, you will be attacked, is what the Bible teaches us. In 1 Corinthians 4:11, the Bible says, to the present hour, says Paul the Apostle, we both hunger and thirst. This is the Apostle Paul. Think of that for a moment. The Apostle Paul. To the present hour, we hunger and thirst, and we are poorly clothed and beaten and homeless, and we labor, working with our own hands, being reviled, we bless, being persecuted, we endure, being defamed, we entreat, and we have been made as the filth of the world, the offscouring of all things until now. This is the Apostle Paul. His face and his name adorns churches around the world, and he's saying, yeah, sign up for the ministry, be a Christian. You'll be rejected, homeless, beat up, and next. Sign up. Wow. But disdain is a badge of honor for the believer, and to identify it is to know this, that it will come from the world who does.

fun of them, and they mock them, and that's a tremendous thing to go home to. In fact, you come to church for a lot of reasons, but one of them is just to get relief. And that's a tragic thing. But listen, the Bible says that by your godly actions, you may just win your spouse to the Lord. And the constant probing, you know old J. Vernon McGee? Well, he's not old anymore. He's dead and he went to heaven. So he's very young and doing fine. He said, if you take a rock and you throw it into a pack of dogs, the dog that yelps the loudest is the dog that got hit. And when you go home or when you go to class or when you go to work and the co-workers or the family say, oh, went to church Sunday, huh, did you? Woo-woo! Hey, did you worship little Jesus? They will mock and ridicule and make fun of you. Understand this. The person that's usually spouting off the loudest is the person who's actually really thinking that what you believe in may actually be worthy of their faith, but they're testing to see if it's worthy of their affection and worthy of their attention. And so you will become the brunt of their criticism and their attack to see if it takes the shot. This is a good thing. It doesn't feel like a good thing. I know it doesn't feel like a good thing. I'm sure when Jesus was attacked and spit on, mocked and ridiculed, that it didn't feel good. Jesus Christ, though God in human skin, he had our feelings. We forget about that. We think that he snapped his finger and he didn't feel the ridicule, mockery, or the disdain. No, quite the opposite. He felt everything that you and I feel hyper so. Tremendous. When he was rejected, it hurt him the most. Why? Imagine. Look, if a stranger rejects you, what do you care? If a friend rejects you, it hurts. If a family member rejects you, it hurts all the more. If a husband or a wife rejects you, it hurts tremendously. Can you imagine if your own creation that you understand and love and concluded that it was worth you leaving heaven and coming to earth to die for them, turns and spits in your face, literally, and mocks you with ultimate disdain? You want to talk about pain and suffering? You and I don't even know what that's like. Is he not love? And love rejected of that magnitude? I can't even fathom that. It's beyond my world. Identifying disdain. Yes, it comes from the world. It will be absolutely painful. But God uses this. It's not unusual for the believer. In Psalm 2, listen to this. In Psalm 2, verses 1 to 3, it says, why do the nations rage and the people plot a vain thing? What's a vain thing that the people plot? The kings of the earth set themselves and the rulers take counsel together. What are they doing? Against the Lord and against his anointed, that's Messiah, saying, let us break their bonds in pieces and cast away their cords from us. That is amazing to think that they would reject. The world rejects God tonight and Jesus, the one who loves them. How could Jesus suffer under disdain? And the answer is, he considered the source of the attack, that it was coming from the spirit of the world. Identifying disdain is something that you and I need to do. Matthew 27, listen to this. You can just listen as I read this to you. Matthew 27, verse 39 says, and those who passed by Jesus blasphemed him, wagging their heads. That is a very naughty thing to do in the Middle East, in Israel. It's a physical gesture. And saying, you who destroy the temple and build it in 3 days, save yourself. If you are the Son of God, come down from the cross. Listen. Likewise, the chief priest also mocking with the scribes and elders says, he saved others, himself he cannot save. They're trying to provoke Jesus to do some miracle to get off the cross. And I'm wondering if just for a moment Satan wasn't catching on that the Son of God was dying on the cross for the sins of the world. Come down from there and then we'll believe. He saved others, himself he cannot save. You know what the truth is? He saved others, himself he would not save. That's the truth. Mocking. Imagine hanging there, mocking. Your creation is mocking you, slapping you in the face, spitting on you, and trying to provoke you. And Jesus took

0: the disdain. Number two, we want to learn about the discipline of disdain, and that how do we handle disdain? How do we deal with it? Remember, disdain is that rejection, mockery. And it most often, listen, Christian, I want to encourage you, it most often happens to you and I when we are growing the most in our relationship with Jesus.
1: 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You know, this message is part of Pastor Jack's series called The Disciplines of Life. 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
1: Religion does nothing to save a person. It leads to emptiness and bondage. It might make a person feel holier when they do some religious activity, but it doesn't touch the soul. It doesn't help them. And Paul says, I want you to be like me. I'm free. You know, you guys, born again believers, you're free too. You're just not enjoying it. This is-

0: Glad you joined us today for Abounding Grace as we pick up where we left off in Galatians. We'll join Pastor Ed Taylor in chapter 4 in a moment. Leaving the grace of God and taking a giant step down to a performance-based relationship with God is a big and tragic mistake, something the Galatians were starting to do. So the Apostle Paul stepped in and reminded them they are already free in Jesus. So why would you leave that? A good word for us to consider as well. So let's do that now as we join Pastor Ed.
1: Take your Bibles, open them to Galatians chapter 4. We're going to pick up where we left off at last time in verse 8. And I've entitled our Bible study, "You Are Already Free in Jesus." You're already free. And this is the substance of this section that we're going to be studying today. It's like Paul saying, why would you leave? You have everything that you need in Christ. You're already free. And even as I'm saying that, I noticed how I changed the tone of my voice and the posture of my body, because Paul is taking the position of pleading. He's pleading with the believers in Galatia. And it brought a question to mind. How do you plead? How do you plead with someone to leave religion and rituals for a relationship with Jesus Christ? Now, the answer to that question, of course, is going to vary. There are different ways, because it all depends on who the person is and the type of relationship you have with them and your personality and what religion they're a part of or what they're all into.

into. So the approach will be different, but it is important that we plead, because we're all praying for unsaved family and friends, praying for those that are close to us. We're getting a glimpse, though, of one way to plead right here. We're getting a glimpse of how important it is that we plead with those that are stuck in legalism or being ripped off by false teaching. And that really is the essence. Like, it's a frustrating and kind of a painful thing where you're seeing somebody being ripped off in their life, and God has sent you to them, but they're unwilling to see it with their own eyes. You're like, but bro, you're getting ripped off. Oh, no, no, no. This is the way. This is the truth. This is the full revelation. You're like, no, it's not. It's actually not. And I saw this increase more and more. I've been around ministering for many years now, but I saw it increase way more when COVID hit and everybody were watching people on YouTube. And everybody was developing, and I say everybody, it's truly not everybody, a few or many or more were developing these new theologies and these new beliefs because of YouTube. They'd go on and now they'd spend 40, 50, 60 hours studying some guy, some weird doctrine, and then they'd bring it to me and go, hey, pastor, I got this new doctrine. Nah, bro, it's not new. It's not new. And I could dismantle it with just one verse. Just one verse. So you spend 50, 60, 100 hours of your time on some false teacher, and one verse dismantles their whole viewpoint. And then they would say, bro, you're getting ripped off. No, no, no. I'm not getting ripped off. You've just never seen that before, Ed. No, like, okay. You're probably right. I've never seen some whacked out false teaching that was invented by some dude on YouTube. You're right. I probably haven't. But even so, I know the truth. I spend those 50, 100 hours in the Word of God so that when you know the truth, any false thing can be easily seen. So it's like, that doesn't sound like God. That doesn't look like God. That doesn't, that's not something that God would say. Like, you had to get that from a man. And so this is where Paul is. And you're going to feel a little bit of passion. You're going to see some sternness. I mean, we've already seen that so far in Galatians for sure. But in this section alone, there'll be a little bit of sternness. There'll be some like, what are you guys doing? Kind of like we saw last time when he said, who's bewitched you? And then he's going to appeal to their relationship, which is always helpful. That's always a good tool to use to appeal to the type of relationship that you have with the person. What are the Galatians dealing with? They're dealing with false teachers that they never met before, rolling into town after Paul left, telling them grace is not enough. That's Jesus alone by faith is not enough. You have to keep the law. That's really, this was their message. You have to keep the law in order to be saved. And the way that we're applying that today, the way to apply that today would be those that are stuck in legalism. Those that want to relate to God through a list of rules and regulations. Instead of coming to God in the freedom that they have in Christ, they would rather come to God through a list of what to do, what not to do, whether they developed it themselves or most likely somebody gave it to them and said, this is the way to relate to God. Paul is pleading with them, and we pick up now in verse 8 where he says, but then indeed, when you did not know God. Let's pause there for a minute and be reminded. The time that they did not know God refers to the days when they were unbelievers. And the days that they were unbelievers, they were pagans. They did not worship the one true God. They did not care about the one true God. They woke up in the morning and they worshiped their false idols, did their own thing. Whatever was their life, they didn't care about God at all. They had false gods. So he's saying, I want you guys to remember your life before you were saved, when you didn't know God. And then he describes it. You guys served those which by nature are not gods. But now, verse 9, after you have known God, or rather are known by God, how is it that you turn again to the weak and beggarly elements to which you desire again to be in bondage? Here's the essence. Through their idolatry,
through their fear of false gods, through their desire to appease the false gods so they don't have judgment shot down upon them and suffer all the superstitious consequences that they made up.

their pagan minds, they were in bondage every day, not sure if they pleased the gods, little g, not sure if they did things right. God sends them a messenger, Paul the Apostle, with the message of hope, the gospel. Your sins can be forgiven. God is appeased through the blood that was shed by his own son, that he loved you so much he sent his son to die for you. He was buried and rose again the third day. Your life can be altered and radically changed beginning today. Those that received were born again. They started to live the joy-filled life. The false teachers come in and go, no, that's not how it works. That's not how it works. That's not enough. You need to keep the law. You need to be circumcised. Jesus, Messiah, is attached to the Torah. He is promised in the Old Testament. So if you want to follow him, you need to keep the Old Testament and on as we have learned. And Paul says, why are you making this choice? You're not going back to paganism. You're adopting another form of bondage when you're already free. And he keys in on this verse 9. After you have known God, or rather are known by God. Those are relational statements, known. It's the Greek word gnosko. It's a word that's used to describe personal, intimate knowledge of someone. It is a relational aspect. I mean, we use the same language today, known, when you know someone. To the degree that you know someone is to the degree that they're in relationship with you. You know someone from a distance, you know someone close. There's a big difference between the two. Every relationship in our lives, whether it be a relationship with God or a relationship with one another, grows or doesn't grow the same way. So in relationship, your relationship will grow or not grow with two things. You might want to jot them down. Super important, but also easy to remember. Relationships grow through time and testing. Time and testing. Think about it. The longer you spend time with someone, the more you share your life with them, and the more you experience, and the new phrase today is do life together, you will either grow closer or not grow closer at all. That's relationships. So you go through something together and you go through it together. What happens? On the other side, your relationship is stronger. Or you go through something and it reveals in a person their true identity. And you're like, oh no, I don't know. They didn't show up or they didn't help or they're really mean. And then you're like, okay, now our relationship has to change because time and testing has revealed the depth of our relationship. With the Galatians here, they're newer believers, but they know God enough. He says, look, you guys already live this life as pagans. Why now as Christians do you want to live a life in bondage to rules and regulations? Then he identifies one. Notice in verse 10, you observe days and months and seasons and years. You've imposed all of the celebrations of the Old Testament on yourself now. And because of them, these self-imposed laws, you have now used them as a means to approach God. But all the while in Christ, you can come to God anytime you want, any day you want, any moment that you want. Why would you go to that? Now, not only that, later on, Paul would teach, and the Bible would be very clear about days. You know, take days for example. It really doesn't matter what day you worship on. It doesn't matter. So anybody that wants to throw some heavy trip on you about worshiping on Saturday or Monday or whatever, don't let them. It doesn't matter. As a matter of fact, the way the Bible teaches, the day on which you worship should be, you ready? Every day. That everything is as on worship unto the Lord. So notice with me, you can just jot it down in Romans chapter 14 and verse 5. It says, one person esteems one day above another, and another esteems every day alike. Let each be fully convinced in his own mind. Just let him worship. If Saturday is important to you, as long as it's not legalistic, we got a Saturday night service. See you there. If Sunday's important to you, then we'll see you on Sunday. You want to make it, you know, you can't make it on Sunday, that's fine. We'll be here on Wednesday. We worship the Lord together. And it's important that we do.
Let me give you another one. We'll get here soon enough when we study Colossians. But in Colossians chapter 2 and verse 16, it says this. So let no one judge you in food or in drink or regarding a festival or a new moon or Sabbaths, which are a shadow of things to come, but the substance is of Christ. Don't let anyone judge you. The substance, these things, these religious activities in the Old Testament are pointing to Messiah. That's their whole point. The whole point was to get your eyes on God who promised to save you. All these rituals, all these sacrifices, all these days pointed to Jesus. It's amazing because the logic of going back to the law, or the logic of saying, okay, now I'm a Christian, I need to keep the law, doesn't make sense. Because if you come back to the law and you start following the law for what it is, what does the law say over and over again? Messiah is coming, Messiah is coming, Messiah is coming, Messiah is coming. And then you learn, or you already know, Messiah has come. So now that he's come, he's to be embraced. New covenant replaces the old covenant. And there's no reason now, and no good logical reason besides theological, no good logical or theological reason to go back to the law, because the law is going to just take you back to Christ. And then you're going to embrace, and it's just a vicious circle of man-made religion. And that's what man-made religion is, a vicious circle of frustration and confusion. He says, back in our text, you observe the days. He says in verse 11, I'm afraid for you, lest I've labored for you in vain. Circle the word vain there in verse 11. You like to write in your Bibles. Circle the word vain. It means empty. But I also put a little phrase here just to remind me when I read through this section. You should write this phrase too. It might help you. I just wrote a little note here that says, legalism can destroy. Legalism can destroy. And here's what I see. Paul invested his life in the gospel. He invested a portion of his life in the lives of these unbelieving Galatians. He's been beat up. He's already been run out of town, but he's committed. Nothing's going to stop him. He is a committed man to the King of Kings and the Lord of Lords. He's committed to his ministry. He'll do whatever it takes. He is a man sold out to the things of God, and nothing's going to stop him. And yet he comes to the Galatians and goes, man, everything I've done for you guys, maybe it wasn't worth it. Maybe you're just going to throw it away. All the work that I've invested in your life, I'm concerned. Now, he uses the word afraid. And again, in the context of pleading with someone, you may feel the same way when you're talking to people. You may not use the word afraid. You may use the word concerned. I'm concerned for you. I can't tell you how many times I've spoken with someone where I'm trying to help them see what God sees in their life and even what I see. So they would just pray through it. And I'm not using my words lightly when I'm sharing with them. I've thought them through. I've prayed them through. And then when they just keep pushing back, I'm just like, I'm concerned for you. What's happened? This is not how you started. What happened? I can't help you. If you don't identify, what happened? Why did you turn? Either what happened in the beginning, you didn't give us the truth, or something changed. And here Paul is very clear. Something changed. And he labored and labored for them. And he's concerned. Then he says in verse 12, brethren. Now again, a very relational statement. Some hard words. And he's got a few more hard words. But brethren, very relational. Hey, brothers, sisters, very relational. I urge you to become as I am. For I am as you are. You have not injured me at all. It's like Paul saying, don't be offended at what I'm sharing with you. I love you. And I must tell you the truth, even if it hurts. And you know, that's what a person does when they love you. They tell you the truth. People that don't tell you the truth, you have a right to question their love. It's like, what is this? Whether it's in the moment or it's in relationship, what do you mean? Why would you not tell me the truth? Because I love you, I'm going to tell you the truth, Paul says. He says, you haven't injured me because I'm still walking in freedom, but you are injuring yourself. And you're probably going to injure a lot of other people unless there's a change that takes place. Not only that, this phrase, verse 12, is interesting. You have to pause there. It's one of those awkwardly
staged sentences, you know, the way it's all set up. I urge you to become as I am, for I am as

0: are. And you're like, what is he saying? And as I thought about it, here's my conclusion. He says, I want you to be like me because I'm enjoying freedom. I want you to be like me. Because you are, you're believers, you have freedom, but you're not like me because you're not enjoying it. You have set it aside and listened to these people. You've listened to these people and now you're following them. And really what Paul's saying is, hey, both then and now, religion does nothing to save a person. It leads to emptiness and bondage. It might make a person feel holier when they do some religious activity, but it doesn't touch the soul. It doesn't help them. And Paul says, I want you to be like me. I'm free. You know, you guys born again believers, you're free too. You're just not enjoying it. Paul was able to take the freedom that God gave him in Christ and use it for the gospel. I think that's another ingredient here. I want you to be like me because you guys are listening to false teachers and you're not evangelizing. You're not serving others. You're not loving others. You're all caught up now in your little doctrine. That's all we ever hear about. Your little doctrine, your little binder, your little emails, your videos. They're not talking about the things of the Lord anymore. They're talking about the law. And you meet people like that. They get into stuff. They're not talking about the Lord anymore. They're talking about their stuff, their new thing, their new idea, their new theory. It's like, no, no, no. What happened? What happened? Paul says. Let me show you in 1 Corinthians chapter 9. Would you turn there with me? That's going to be left from Galatians. So go left. I want you to see this because I think this is a great description of what Paul says. I want you to be where I am. I want you to enjoy the life that I have. I want it to be for the sake of the gospel. I want you guys to know that you have so much freedom that you can approach people where they're at with the gospel. And when you get there, this is a great cross-reference, by the way. Some of the best cross-references in your Bible are the ones you write down and the ones you find. This is a great one for Galatians 4. When you come back, you can just jot it down. Notice in verse 19, Paul says, "For though I am free from all men, I have made myself a servant to all, that I might win the more. To the Jews I became as a Jew, that I might win the Jews. To those who are under the law, as under the law, that I might win those under the law. To those who are without the law, which would be the Galatians, I am as without the law." Verse 22. "To the weak I became as weak, that I might win the weak. I have become all things to all men, that I might by all means save some. But this I do for the gospel's sake, that I may be a partaker of it with you." Paul is teaching them that his freedom has led him to be a servant of the Lord and a servant to people for the gospel. This group of believers in Galatia have become followers of false teachers. That's their new identity. They've adopted a false teaching and have begun to follow these people, turning against Paul. Now, come back to Galatians 4 with me, where he continues and he says, "Brethren, I urge you, be like me. You haven't injured me at all." Verse 13, "You know that because of physical infirmity, I preached the gospel to you at first. And my trial, which was in my flesh, in my body, you did not despise or reject, but you received me as an angel of God, even as Christ Jesus." Again, after some deep theology, Paul says, "Don't you guys remember?" Again, he's pleading. "Do you guys remember the time we spent together? Do you remember me?" It's almost like he's saying, "Do you remember? Do you remember when we met? Remember I rolled into town? Remember how sick I was? How much pain I was carrying in my body? Do you remember my eyes?" He points that out. "You remember my eyes? My eyes, they were in need. I needed some help, man. I was so sick. It was in my eyes." Many people believe that this was some oriental eye disease that made his eyes puff out and kind of bulge out and nasty all pus running out of his eyes down his face. Very unattractive. Very difficult. You combine that with a description of Paul from the first century, And Paul is a very unattractive man. It says he was a man of small stature with meaning, furrowed eyebrows, bald head, bow leg, strongly built, red complexion, which means his skin was red, with a beard, bulging eyes, and pus coming all down his face. That's how he came to Galatia. But not only that, he came to Galatia, no doubt, having been beat up, chased out of town. I mean, this could have been malaria, could have been epilepsy. It could have been the beatings he took after he was beaten and stoned. It could have been a lot of different things. But he doesn't come to the Galatians like with anything to prove and anything to show off. He came very weak, like physically, in his appearance. He came, what, weak in physical appearance, but he came in the power and the presence of the Holy Spirit. He says, don't you guys remember? You guys need to remember this.
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And God, we give everything we have to you, and we give you all the praise. 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

0: Welcome to The Word for Today, featuring the Bible teaching ministry of Pastor Chuck Smith, founder of the Calvary Chapel Movement. This radio program is a chapter-by-chapter, verse-by-verse study through the entire Bible. And on today's edition of The Word for Today, Pastor Chuck continues his message, What Faith Does, as we pick up in Hebrews chapter 11, verse 1. And now, with today's study, here's Pastor Chuck.
1: Hebrews chapter 11. Now faith is the substance of things hoped for, the evidence of things not seen. This is not so much a definition of faith as it is the declaration of what faith does. It is the substance of things that are hoped for. The word substance there has been translated in the New versions, the substantiating of the things that we hope for. And the evidence, and that word has been translated conviction of the things not seen. I'm convicted of truths. Though I may not have seen them, I'm convicted of their existence. There is evidence for the existence of God. Causes me to believe in God. Though I have never seen God, the evidence of His existence creates that faith in my heart. As we pointed out this morning, there are many things we believe in that we don't and haven't seen. We believe in the wind, though we haven't seen the wind. We see the effects of the wind. We see the trees that are bowing in its force. We see the leaves that are blowing. We see the dust that is being carried. You see the evidence of it. You can feel it. And we say, oh, that's a cold, biting wind. Or we say, oh, that's one of those warm Santanas, you know. And you feel the wind. You see the evidence of it, and thus we believe in the wind, though we don't actually see the wind itself. Magnetic force, I believe in it. I've never seen it. I see its effect as I bring opposite poles together and I watch them attract. And so I believe in the magnetic powers or the magnetic force, but I have never seen it. I see evidence of it. I see evidence of God. I feel the presence of God. I feel the power of God. I feel the love of God. And I see the evidence of God's existence. And thus, faith, I believe in the existence of God. Though I've never seen God, yet I do not doubt His existence because of the evidence that is all around. Faith, the substantiating of the things that are hoped for, the evidence of things not seen. For by it, that is by faith, the elders obtained a good report. Now here is evidence of what men have wrought by faith. And as he starts to, well, before he gets into it, he starts with just the creation of the world itself. Through faith, we understand that the worlds were framed by the Word of God, so that things which are seen were not made of things which do appear. Interesting statement, especially from a scientific standpoint. The Bible said that God said, let there be light. God said, let the waters above the firmament be divided from the waters beneath the firmament. God said, let the earth bring forth herb yielding seed after its kind. God said, and so we believe that God spoke the seen world into existence. So that the things which we do see were made out of things which do not appear. An example, really, of faith or an evidence, a faith substance of things hoped for, the evidence of things not seen. So God took unseen things and made the material seen universe in which we live, the worlds. Now, looking at that a little more closely, God made the world out of things that do not appear. We know that the universe, the worlds, are made up of atoms, which are invisible. We know they exist. but yet they are invisible. So that all of the material things that we see are made up of things that cannot be seen, of atoms, protons, electrons. And so, by faith, we believe that the worlds were formed by the Word of God, so that the things which we do see, the things which appear, are made out of things which cannot be seen or do not appear. Fascinating statement. And now he begins to list those men of faith from the Old Testament, and he lists them in chronological order as far as their appearances in the Bible until you get to David and Samuel, and only there does he reverse the chronological order. So the first to appear in the scene of faith was Abel. And by faith, Abel offered unto God a more excellent sacrifice than Cain, by which he obtained witness that he was righteous, God testifying of his gifts, and by it, he being dead, yet speaks. In other words, the example speaks to us today of Abel, who offered his sacrifice to God through faith. And it was because of his faith that he was declared by God to be righteous. Now, there's been a lot made over the sacrifices of Cain and Abel. How that Cain, being a farmer, brought the fruit of the ground unto the Lord. Probably brought some of his produce that he had cultivated. Whereas Abel, being a husbandman, brought a lamb unto God as a sacrifice. And when they offered their sacrifices unto the Lord accepted Abel's sacrifice, but he rejected Cain's. Now, just how this was demonstrated, we do not know. But when Cain saw that his offering was rejected and Abel's was accepted, he was angry with the Lord for rejecting his offering. And the Lord said unto him, "Why are you angry that your offering was rejected? If it was rejected, it was because sin lies at your door." And declaring basically that if it were

offered properly, it would have been accepted if his heart was right. There has been a lot made over the fact that one was a blood sacrifice and the other was not a blood sacrifice, but an offering of the fruit of the ground. And many have suggested that that is the reason why God accepted Abel's, because he offered a blood sacrifice, and rejected Cain's, because it was really the product of the works of his own hands that he brought to the Lord. And a lot has been made over that, but in the commentary here in Hebrews, it tells us the reason why one was rejected and the other was accepted is one was offered in faith and the other was offered not with faith. Just the works of man's hands. Now, there are those today who offer in faith and there are those today who offer works for righteousness. There are those who seek to be righteous by their faith in the Lord, those who seek to be righteous by their works. The interesting thing to me is that when God inaugurated the sacrifices and all through Moses, there was the meal offering which was acceptable to God. It was the bringing in of the grain that you had grown, grinding it into flour, making little cakes and baking them and offering them unto the Lord as an offering that indicated the consecration of my service unto God. The meal offering, it was called. So that it was an offering that was perfectly legitimate, an offering that expressed a sort of a communion with God, as did the peace offering. But here he was seeking communion with God when sin was in his heart. God said, first deal with the sin. Jesus, in the Sermon on the Mount, said that if a man comes to the altar and realizes that his brother has aught against him, he ought to first go to his brother and reconcile their differences and then come and offer your gift unto the Lord. Many times a

testimony of his righteousness. And early in the history, then, God is testifying of righteousness through faith. By faith, Enoch was translated that he should not see death and was not found because God had translated him. For before his translation, he had this testimony that he pleased God. What a great testimony. Here's a man that declares he pleased God. That's the very purpose of our existence, to bring pleasure to God. In the fourth chapter of the book of Revelation, where John sees the cherubim about the throne of God, worshiping the Lord, declaring the holiness and the eternal character of God, the 24 elders fall on their faces before the throne. They take their crowns and cast them on the glassy sea, and they say, "Thou art worthy, O Lord, to receive glory and honor. For you have created all things, and for your pleasure they are and were created." A basic fact of your existence. You were created for God's pleasure. A person who lives for their own pleasure is living out of sync with God. And it is interesting how that a person living for their own pleasure is constantly pursuing pleasure. Constantly trying to find something new, something different, some new sensation. Enoch had the testimony that he pleased God. And now we are told, for without faith, it is impossible to please God. So the witness of faith. It was through faith that Abel was declared righteous by the Lord and accepted by God. Through faith, Enoch, as he walked with God, was translated that he should not see death. But before then, he had this witness. He pleased God. And how did he please God? Through his faith. For without faith, it is impossible to please God. For he who comes to God must believe that he is, and that he is a rewarder of those who diligently seek him. So you first of all have to believe in the existence of God, but then you have to believe that God is good. God rewards those who diligently seek him. The next example is that of Noah. By faith, Noah, being warned of God of things not seen as yet. Faith, the substance of things hoped for, the evidence of things not seen. Up until the time of Noah, it had never rained upon the earth. The earth was watered by a mist that came up out of the ground every evening. There was no doubt a very heavy moisture blanket around the earth. As God divided the waters above the firmament from the waters beneath the firmament. And this heavy water blanket in the atmosphere no doubt accounted for the discoveries in the geological stratas of ferns, asparagus ferns, 60, 70 feet tall. Probably accounted for the longevity of life. Averaged 900 years or so. For the moisture blanket shielding the earth from much of the cosmic radiation, which causes the mutations in the cells and the breakdown and the aging process. And so the period of the antediluvians, with the long life, with the tremendous growth of plants and trees, they had never seen rain before. But God said that he was going to cause it to rain upon the earth. 40 days and 40 nights. Noah tried to warn the people of the impending rain.

By faith, Noah, being warned of God of things not seen as yet, moved with reverence, he prepared an ark to the saving of his house, by the which he condemned the world and became heir of the righteousness which is by faith. Again, the whole idea here in the chapter is that it is through faith that a person is accounted righteous before God. It is believing in God that is the most important. Not my works, they follow. Works will logically, automatically follow my faith. But works cannot produce faith, nor can they substitute for faith. Faith does work. I cannot say, well, I believe this with all of my heart without my life conforming to what I believe. There's got to be that conformity, but faith has to come first. My faith in God provokes my works for God. Now, Noah condemned the world by his belief and faith in God. And he became the heir of the righteousness which is by faith. By faith, Abraham and Sarah. By faith, Abraham, first of all, when he was called to go out into a place which he should afterward receive for an inheritance, obeyed. And he went out not knowing where he was going. God first said to Abraham, get out of this place, out of the land of your fathers, and go unto a land that I will show you. Now, oftentimes, as God is leading us, he leads us just one step at a time, and that's our problem. I don't like being led one step at a time. If he tells me to get out, I want him to tell me where to go. I like two steps, or three, or four. I like him to spell out the whole thing. Maybe I don't want to do what he's got in mind when we get down the road. God said to Philip, the Holy Spirit said to Philip in Samaria, go down to the Gaza, that desert area. That's all. Here he's in the midst of a great revival. Many Samaritans are believing, being baptized, being filled with the Holy Spirit. And the Lord commands him to leave this marvelous move of the Spirit and go down to this desert place, go down to Gaza. And so Philip went. Of course, he had two steps. The Lord said, go, and he said, where? To Gaza. Abraham only had one. The Lord said, go. Get out of the land. And so Abraham began to journey not knowing where he was going. Hey, where you go ahead, fellow. I don't know. You mean you're moving your whole family and you don't know where you're going? Yeah. Well, if you don't know where you're going, how are you going to know when you get there? Oh, he'll tell me. So by faith, Abraham, when he was called to go out into a place which he should afterward receive for an inheritance, obeyed, and he went out not knowing where he was going. By faith, he sojourned in the land of promise, as in a strange country, dwelling in tents, with Isaac and Jacob, the heirs with him of the same promise. So here, when he came to the land, and he stood on Bethel, center of the land, good vantage point, God said, look to the north, the east, the south, and the west. Far as you can see, Abraham, I've given you this land and to your seed forever. It's yours. And so he journeyed through the land. He went down to Hebron, back up to the area of Shechem. But he was as a stranger and a pilgrim there. He lived in tents. He didn't build any cities. He didn't build any homes. He just lived in tents. Though the whole land was his by the promise of God, yet he dwelt in it as a stranger.

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0: the preaching and teaching of the Word, and the worship and praise you've been looking for. 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

0: Welcome to Living by Grace, a verse-by-verse study through the Bible with Pastor Mark Galvin of Calvary Chapel Lompoc. We continue our study through the book of 1 John. Would you open in your Bibles with us to chapter 3 as we go to Pastor Mark?
1: 1 John chapter 3, beginning in verse 18. My little children, let us not love in word, neither in tongue, but in deed and in truth. And hereby we know that we are of the truth, and shall assure our hearts before Him. If you have love for God, if you have love for your brothers and sisters in Christ, if that love is flowing through you to any degree, then that is proof positive that you're a child of God. It's only the believer, only the Christian, that is a conduit for the love of God. And if that love is in you, if you're experiencing that love as a child of God, and that love is manifested from you, maybe not always. None of us are in that category. There are times, you know, you wake up in the morning, you're grouchy, you're upset for whatever reason, bad mood. You don't feel like loving anyone. You don't feel the love of God. You're not really desirous to express God's love to anyone. In fact, it might be just the opposite. You want to vent some of that anger, or just that bad mood that you woke up in. But if that love of God has touched your life, then you have a love for Him. And you have a love for your brothers and sisters in Christ. And because of that, you have an assurance, just as he says once again in verse 19, and hereby we know that we are of the truth. Only the child of God, only the believer, only the individual that has been born from on high, born from above, born of God's Spirit, has the love of God. And if you have the love of God, others will experience that love. Others around you, they'll notice it. And because of that, your heart, you as a child of God, can experience and should be experiencing security and shall assure our hearts before Him. One of the reasons John wrote this epistle was that he wanted God's children to know, to have eternal security, to know that they were God's kids, to have an assurance of salvation. And so as a child of God, it's the love of God, because we have that which is completely foreign to this world outside of Christ. Because we possess that love, it's proof positive. That is the litmus test. The love of God is in your life, and you have a love for God. For if our heart condemn us, God is greater than our heart and knoweth all things. Now, we know from Jeremiah that the heart is deceitful and desperately wicked. You cannot trust your heart. I cannot trust my heart. Now, there are times when it's right, but there are times when it is wrong. There are times when my heart, when your heart, is deceived. So our hearts cannot be trusted. In fact, just as Jeremiah declared, they are deceitful and desperately wicked. Who can know it? Well, only God knows the heart, no human being. But he says, for if our heart condemn us, now your heart can condemn you. You can experience, you know, some individuals have a more sensitive conscience than others. As far as the human heart, in the sense, not in the physical sense, but in the spiritual sense or in the soulish sense. There are some people that are just extremely sensitive to all things. They're emotional. And oftentimes for those people, they can be sensing condemnation or a feeling of guilt for things that really, before God, have no meaning. Have no weight. For if our heart condemn us, your heart And I've experienced this on many occasions where I sense condemnation. Sometimes for no reason whatsoever. It can be a feeling of condemnation. And even though, as Romans chapter 8, verse 1, tells us there is now therefore no condemnation for those who are in Christ. Even though we're removed from that possibility, we can feel condemnation. A sense of condemnation. It is not genuine condemnation, but it is, in a sense, a feeling. And the enemy is constantly seeking to condemn God's children, even though there cannot be, as far as the literal, from a standpoint of literal sense of condemnation, that cannot take place in the child of God. The enemy is constantly seeking to condemn us in the sense of throwing guilt our way, or a feeling of heaviness, depression. Oh, I just feel so condemned for what I've done. Look, if you've confessed your sin before God, you've repented. To confess means to say the same thing. And if you repented, you turn, Lord, okay, I forgive me. And you've turned from that sin. Then there's no reason to feel condemnation. There's no reason to feel guilt any longer because you've been washed. And yet there is that lingering experience so often when we give into sin, and even though we've confessed that sin, we've repented, that sense of condemnation, that sense of guilt, even though from God's standpoint, we have been completely forgiven. In our hearts, you see, our hearts are deceitful and desperately wicked. So tonight, you see, you might be feeling condemnation, or in the future, you might sense condemnation. It might be from the enemy. It might be from your own heart because of the fallen state that we're in. And the result of that being a deceitful heart, a wicked heart. If our heart condemn us, God is greater than our heart and knoweth all things. And what has God declared? There is now, therefore, no condemnation. It doesn't matter what your heart says. It doesn't matter what the devil says. There are many voices in this world. And we're going to be talking about the spirit realm when we get into chapter 4. And there are many false spirits, or I should say, wicked spirits, demonic spirits, false teachings that come from the pit, false sensations, false emotions that come from the enemy. If our heart condemn us, God is greater than our heart and knoweth all things. He knows what the devil's doing. He knows what you're feeling as a human being. But realize this, God is greater than your heart, and he says there is no condemnation. So that's what we have to hold on to. And not to, you know, think, oh, you know, I'm just kind of stuck in this, you know, this trial or this a period of depression. You know, I just can't seem to shake it. You know, it's no condemnation. Beloved, if our heart condemn us not, then have we confidence toward God. As a child of God, when I sin, when you sin, you know, the enemy is going to seek to take advantage of that. And from God's perspective, as I mentioned, when you confess that sin, you're forgiven. But the enemy knows he can use that experience, that sin that you committed yesterday or last week, whatever it was. He knows that it's fresh upon your heart, and he

he can use that against you. And as a child of God, if we're walking with the Lord and we're doing well with him, we haven't given in to the enemy, or we haven't given in to the flesh, then there's just that confidence. But when I blow it, when you blow it, there's just automatically, just the way it is. You're going to sense that, man, things just, even though I've confessed, I just feel like things aren't right. And so often we put ourselves under the law, or under, in a sense, as an individual, as a believer, maybe not under the law, but I think, well, you know, I'm going to have to walk with Lord for a week or two before I'm going to feel comfortable going before the Lord and asking him things, making requests or interceding or praying or reading. I'm going to have to kind of, get things straight first to that point where I feel good enough to go before him. And once I have that squared away, then, I'll start going to church again and start reading the Bible. And it's just a trap of the enemy. Once you've confessed, you're forgiven. And we instantly have access. But as I mentioned, we can be taken advantage of, and we can have that sense that things aren't right and things are still, I'm still such a bum. I shouldn't be, who am I to ask God for this favor or this request? And it just goes with the territory, sin, carnality. And yet if we're walking with the Lord, we think, hey, everything's fine. I'm walking with God. And there's just that openness where I'm not struggling with an issue of the flesh, or I haven't given in to an area of sin. And there's just that openness where there's just that dialoguing as I'm walking with the Lord, as I'm reading God's word, as I'm in fellowship with him, there's just that open communication. But when we sin, so often that's not, there's just that severing. And so oftentimes for us, we just have a hard time kind of getting back into the groove. But from God's standpoint, no condemnation. Forgiveness is instantaneous. And the moment we ask, we are cleansed. For just as it tells us in 1 John chapter 1, the same epistle, I'm cleansed. I am from all sin, forgiven for all sin, cleansed from all iniquity, all unrighteousness. If we confess our sins, he is faithful and just to forgive us. To forgive us our sins and to cleanse us from all unrighteousness. Beloved, if our heart condemn us not, then have we confidence toward God.

experiencing God, that faith is going to be evident. And it tells us, remember, Jesus said in John chapter 15, if you abide in me and my words abide in you, you shall ask what you will, and it shall be done unto you. The condition? Abiding in the Lord. If you abide in me, and my words abide in you. See, then there's that confidence. You can ask what you will, and it will be done. It's going to happen. He's going to answer those prayers that are according to God's will. If you're abiding in him, your words abiding in you, you're going to know, hey, this request that I just made, as I prayed it through, man, that really sounds lame. This isn't, God doesn't want me to have this. Or you're praying it through and you really sense God bearing witness to that prayer. I really sense the Lord's going to answer this prayer. You pray for someone, and you sense the Lord's going to heal them or whatever. It's a direct result of abiding. Because you're abiding in Christ. The vine, the branch is abiding in the vine. And what the vine, as far as the branches, what the branches experience is from, you know, as a child of God, what the tree, in a sense, what the branches or the vine, you know, as you look at a vine, the branches of that vine are experiencing what the vine is experiencing, and it's because they're connected. The branches experience what the vine experiences. And if you're abiding in him, abiding in the vine as a branch, then there's just going to be that flow. Hey, this prayer, you know, I really sense this is what the Lord wants to do. I mean, I know this isn't what God has because I'm abiding. I've just got the connection. I can sense it. I can discern it. And I know from God's word that this is right or this is wrong. And that is the ultimate test. Beloved, if our heart condemn us not, then have we confidence toward God, and whatsoever we ask, we receive of him, because we keep his commandments and do those things that are pleasing in his sight. Remember in Psalm 37:4, it tells us, delight also in the Lord, and he shall give thee the desires of thine heart. Delight yourself also in the Lord, and he shall give you, New King James, the desires of your heart. Now, it's important to realize that God will change the desires of your heart. That isn't just a carte blanche statement where it's just a blank check, so to speak. Okay, well, then I'm going to spend a week delighting in the Lord, and then he's going to give me whatever I want. You know what's going to happen is if you spend a week delighting in the Lord, you're going to find that your desires change. And then, you see, he's going to give you the desires of your heart. Because your heart is connected. Your heart is in tune with. You're abiding with God in him. So this is, you know, in Psalm 66, it also tells us that if I regard iniquity in my heart, the Lord will not hear my prayer. So if there's iniquity, then there you see, if there's some area of sin in my life, then God, he's not going to be answering my prayers. If there's something where he knows this needs, I need to get rid of this. You know, if an individual is, let's say, you know, a legitimate child of God, a true child of God, is in a backslidden state, you know, there's going to be problems with that individual's prayer life. There's going to be a hindrance. That iniquity is going to, just as it was with David. You see, as long as David, after committing sin and adultery with Bathsheba, you see, there was a severing of fellowship. Even though he's a child of God, relationally, he's still a child of God. He's in a backslidden state. But you see, as far as his prayer life, as far as his walk with the Lord, it was just completely in left field. If an individual, as was the case with David, he regarded iniquity in heart, instead of repenting, instead of turning from that sin, you see, he just kept thinking of ways by which he could sweep it under the rug. But it's when he confessed, he was forgiven, and he was cleansed, and then God began to bless and to use him once again. And that's always the case. As we look at this passage, he says, because we keep his commandments and do those things

0: that are pleasing in his sight. What does he mean there? He's keeping the commandments. Well, as we consider what is said here, and as we consider what the Lord said in Matthew 22, he's not thinking about keeping all of the, with the Jews or the Pharisees. If you ask him keeping the, what does it mean to keep the commandments? They would say, well, that would mean that you would be keeping the over 600 commandments found in the Old Testament, at least over 600 commandments that they found in the Old Testament. I don't know if they had ever counted them, but that's what they said. I think it was 614. And they actually had found in Scripture 365 negative commandments. In other words, thou shalt not. One for every day of the year. Even though they were on a 360-day year calendar, but you get the picture. That's not really what the Lord's talking about here. What does it mean to keep his commandments? Well, he's already been talking about love. Remember, Jesus himself said, and that's how we determine what God means from his word, is what he's already told us, comparing spiritual with that which is spiritual. So Jesus in Matthew 22 said, regarding the commandments, thou shalt love the Lord thy God with all thy heart, with all thy soul, and with all thy mind. This is the first and great. This is the greatest commandment. This is the first and great commandment. We talked about that, remember, on Sunday night. Deuteronomy 6:4. It was a week before that. No, that was it. Yeah, that was Sunday night. Okay, never mind. That was Sunday night. Well, anyway, it doesn't really matter. But same thing. To love the Lord with all your heart, with all your soul, and with all your mind. This is the first and great commandment. And the second is like unto it, love thy neighbor as thyself. On these two commandments, Jesus said, on these two commandments hang all the law and the prophets. The law and the prophets, that just means the Old Testament. So if you're loving God with all your heart, soul, and mind. If you're loving him with all your heart, see, the rest goes with it. The soul and the mind follow. And if you're loving your neighbor as yourself, Jesus said, you're keeping all the commandments. And if really you're loving, if you really love the Lord, then you're not going to have a problem loving your brother, your sister in Christ. You're not going to have a problem loving because the love of God's going to be flowing through you. And that's just the way it'll be. But Jesus said all, you see, for the Pharisee, this is a wonderful shortcut. But he wasn't willing to take it because he just didn't want to put his faith in Christ and obey the Lord. But for us as God's kids, this is what God is asking us to obey. It's the law of love, to love God, to love your neighbor as yourself. Do those two things. All the commandments, they hang on them. You see, you're not going to steal your neighbor's car if you love him. That's not a part of the equation. You know, if you love your neighbor, then you're not going to be saying horrible things about them. I mean, the people you love dearly, your husband, your wife, your children, you know, you're careful. You love them, and you see, you don't need a bunch of laws on the refrigerator. Feed your kids today. Oh yeah, that's right. It's because you see, love supersedes the law. Because I have love for my kids, because you have love for your children, or whoever you just automatically want to take care of them. You're motivated from a standpoint of love to do everything in your power to make sure that they're blessed, they're provided for. That's just the way it is with love. And it's not something where you go, oh gosh, I gotta take care of my kids, or I gotta love my wife. It gets beyond all that. It's a thrill. It's wonder. It's wonderful. It's a blessing. Love, you see, it takes care of all that. Now as we continue here, verse 23, and this is his commandment, that we should believe on the name of his son Jesus Christ and love one another as he gave us commandment. And just as we read from Matthew 22, I say what he commanded us to do, to love him and to love one another. And notice what he says here. As far as the commandment, he says that we should believe on the name of his son Jesus Christ. Remember Jesus also in John chapter 6, the same writer, the Gospel of John, 6th chapter, when the multitudes were asking him as they were following him around the lake, the Sea of Galilee, as they spoke to him, they said, And among those, there were religious leaders, no doubt. And as they inquired of him, you know, what must we do to inherit eternal life? You know, what do we have to do? What's the one thing we have to do? What do we got to do to make it through the pearly gate, so to speak? You know, what's the one thing we've got to do, the imperative? And Jesus, you know, what works? That was their question. What works must we do? And Jesus took their plural works and he said, this is the work of God, singular. This is the work of God, that you believe on him whom he has sent. That's something that the religious leaders, even though they were involved in keeping the law and trying to keep the law and in their own way, they had not kept that one. They had not kept the most important work, I should say. The most important work, to believe on him. Because if you've done that, then you see it all falls into place. That's the one domino. You know, in the dominoes, you got to knock over one for all of them to, and that's in a sense the domino effect. You get that one right, and then everything else is a breeze. Everything else is secondary. But you don't have that right if you don't have belief, you haven't put your faith in Jesus Christ, then nothing can be right. You know, Jesus spoke of it as straining at a gnat, but swallowing a camel. You know, or, you know, gagging yourself to, because remember the Pharisees, the scribes, because they were afraid of ever having anything that was unclean, if a gnat flew down their throat while they were talking or whatever, they would gag themselves because that was an unclean insect and they didn't want any of the unclean blood. They would be contaminated. So they, you know, gag themselves to, you know, barf up that little gnat, you know, to cough them up. And Jesus said, you're straining at a gnat, but you're swallowing a camel. Now, a camel was the largest of unclean animals. And you can't swallow a camel, right? But the illustration, you get the picture. Because they were missing out on the most important thing, Jesus Christ, believing in him. Because they were willing to strain it at. You're always, so as far as the minutia of the as far as the interpretation of the law and keeping the law on the Sabbath and doing everything right from a standpoint of their brand of Judaism, they were very meticulous. But from a standpoint of what the Word of God said and what Jesus declared, they had just kind of thrown the whole thing out. This is the work of God, that you believe in him whom he has sent.
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Some people go to church to try to fill a void in their lives. But genuine Christian transformation requires more than a desire for the relief of unsatisfied longings. Today on Truth for Life Weekend, Alistair Begg examines an upcast woman's encounter with Jesus to learn what is truly necessary

becomes apparent that I could never be good enough. And that's what chapter 3 makes clear. Chapter 4 conversely makes clear that you can never be so bad as to be beyond the saving bounds of Jesus.

ring. Very natural beginning, isn't it? Wonderfully straightforward. And also, just an expression of Jesus' need. This is not an opening gambit. This is not Jesus setting out a course in personal evangelism. Now, let me see. What should I say here? What, let me think of a good beginning. No, he's thirsty. In fact, I've been reading this story again this morning, and I can't find anywhere where it says that Jesus actually got a drink of water in the whole process. Because it just goes question and answer all the way through. It makes me thirsty even thinking about it. He appeals to her sympathy. He seeks a favor from her. And in doing so, communication is established. The striking impact of the opening statement by Jesus is made clear in verse 9. The Samaritan woman, again the emphasis, you see, Samaritan woman, not just the woman, Samaritan is important. The Samaritan woman said to him, "You are a Jew, and I am a Samaritan woman. How can you ask me for a drink?" And then parenthetically, an explanation. For Jews do not associate with Samaritans. Or if you're using an NIV and your eyesight is very good, you can look at the bottom of the page and the alternative rendering of that translation is, for Jews do not use dishes Samaritans have used. Because of the complexities of the Pharisaical accretions to the Jewish law, there were all kinds of purity factors in the washing of hands and the washing of utensils and so on. And Jesus and his disciples were to fall foul of this on a number of occasions. But the very fact that Jesus addresses her in this way cuts across all those normal taboos and boundaries and causes her to ask this question. Jesus does not answer her question, you'll notice that. But instead he supplies a second question. And in verse 10, he says, essentially, if you find that surprising, that I would ask you for a drink of water, being a Jew and a man and so on, if you find that surprising, then wait till you consider this thought. And then he says, if you knew the gift of God and who it is that asks you for a drink, you would have asked him, and he would have given you living water. He raises the conversation to a different level. She assumes herself to be in the position of providing what he needs. She's about to discover that she is actually the one in need of what this stranger is able to provide. She thinks she's in the position to provide what Jesus needs, only to discover that she is actually the one who needs what Jesus provides. Do you ever think when you come to an event like this that you might be doing what Jesus needs? That he sort of needs you to come here? He needs to know that he's liked. He needs to know there are a few people left in Cleveland that actually care about God or care about the Bible or care about Jesus. And that's sufficient motivation for you to come. And then you've come here and you've discovered that what you thought you came to provide for him has got nothing really to do with the subject at all. It's all about what he has come to provide for you. Now, your reaction may be very similar to the reaction of the lady. He says, if you'd asked me, if you'd asked this individual, he would have given you living water. And she said, verse 11, you've got nothing to draw with, and the well is

loneliness and isolation. But, and with this, we will move towards a close. Jesus is not content simply to tap into her awareness

I've tried houses, I've tried vacations. Do you have anything that can fill this emptiness? That's why Pascal's statement is helpful, but only up to a point. Because you can get people to sign up for something to fill the gap in their life, but without ever seeing them confronted by the real need in their life, which is not for a hole to be filled, but it is for sin to be cleansed and to be forgiven. And Jesus, in a masterful and in a kind and in a lovely way, puts his finger on the area of this lady's life. She must be made to confront her need. And how carefully he shows her her desperate need for personal forgiveness and for salvation. How does this

0: Everything that happens in your life can be an opportunity for growth as a Christian, the good stuff and the bad stuff. Here's Pastor Lloyd Pulley.
1: We strive against weakness. We strive against problems. We're frustrated when things go wrong. We're not happy when this happens and when this person does me wrong, and we have a whole list of complaints. All of us could sit down and write them. But one of the greatest lessons you get is to see how each of those complaints you had are now turned into something that God intended for your good. And you'll one day thank the people who are part of the problem in your life, because you'll see His hand at work.

0: Hi there, and welcome. This is Bridging the Gap with Pastor Lloyd Pulley. Today's broadcast, Lloyd is going to return us to our verse-by-verse study of 2 Corinthians. Most of us find it extremely annoying when someone brags of their accomplishments. We see it constantly happening around us. And we'll learn today that boasting has no place in the Christian life unless we are boasting in our weaknesses or about our good and gracious God. The Apostle Paul was the poster image for Christian humility. Here's Pastor Lloyd now in 2 Corinthians chapter 12.
1: The whole book, if I summed it up, it's like Paul's describing this amazing comfort in ministry and the integrity that it is when you follow the Lord. And of course, his travel plans got messed up and it's a broken relationship with the Corinthians. And you know, we suffer broken relationships. We have misunderstandings and this happens and that happens. You have to navigate through that. Well, we get to watch Paul do that. And I got to tell you, I'm humbled watching it. I'm humbled watching him handle these people that mistreated him, that with all he went through. But he shares on this new covenant of the Holy Spirit, you know, or what Jesus did in the cross, and of course the blessings of that covenant, the seal of that guarantee, if you will, the Holy Spirit. And that is a huge picture. And of course, the imminent rapture, as he talks about when the Lord comes, will be in his presence in chapter 5. And then there was a lot on repentance and restoration and grace giving, following Jesus' example. And then we came to chapter 10 and 11, the subtle spiritual warfare. The idea of life through death, comfort in affliction, generosity through poverty, all those the themes are so powerful through this book. And now we come to what I'd call strength and weakness. Just like Jesus came, God manifest in the flesh, love came down, lives changed by the gospel. And keep in mind, the people reading this letter that Paul's writing were only a few decades away from when Jesus actually was there in Jerusalem and he went to the cross. And people would have known and people would have traveled. And of course, the persecuted church was scattered throughout the world sharing the gospel. That's why Gentiles would know. Paul comes to Corinth and he brings the gospel, loves these people so much. He puts up with so much. But this is a picture. See, the learning of God's strength through our weakness is one of the greatest lessons you could ever learn as a Christian. Because we strive against weakness. We strive against problems. We're frustrated when things go wrong. We're not happy when this happens and when this person does me wrong. And we have a whole list of complaints. All of us could sit down and write them. But one of the greatest lessons you get is to see how each of those complaints you had are now turned into something that God intended for your good. And you'll one day thank the people who are part of the problem in your life because you'll see his hand at work. So that's the idea here. There's an amazing revelation that Paul is going to disclose. And he's going to be a little concerned because it sounds boastful. But he ends with his real boast, which is power and weakness, God's strength through weakness. So let's jump in verse 1. Paul begins by saying, it's doubtless not profitable for me to boast. I'll come to visions and revelations of the Lord. So he's saying, look, nothing is to be gained from boasting. But he knew he had to break into the hardness of their hearts and to up his strategy, if you will. Usually those people with small accomplishments are the ones that embellish it the most and brag about it. But those who have actually done the job and really done exploits and great things, they're usually quieter. Greatest Generation. We saw their sacrifices defending the free world. And they looked at it as just their duty.

Didn't take credit for it. They didn't say, hey, look at what we did. You never hear anybody from that generation boast about that. It was a sad, dark time of so much suffering and death, but they did their duty. A word that you don't hear very often anymore, duty. More like entitled people that, you know, deserve better and they've been oppressed all their life. We've been indoctrinated with some of that stuff. But we need to come back to reality and realize we have a duty before God and before each other. We owe each other. You owe everyone in this room to love them. That's what the Bible says. You are indebted by God who loved you with a love that's amazing to love your neighbor as yourself. And that is a lifetime lesson we're continually learning. But Paul, he's going to go on a little, what I call a little boasting tour, reluctantly. He already previously in the chapter 11 and verse 1 says, oh, that you would bear with me in a little folly. Verse 16, he said, let no one think me a fool, or at least receive me as a fool, that I may boast a little. Verse 17, while I speak not according to the Lord. I'm not doing this from him. I'm doing it foolishly in this confidence of boasting. And the idea is that he wanted to break into them. They were so enamored by these false apostles. So he's done his best to lay his life down and serve, and they disrespect him even more for it. It's kind of, he says, you put up with people who take advantage of you, but one who loves you and cares for you, you

disdain. You despise. You think, ah, they're nothing. He's not worth much. He doesn't charge us for his speeches like those guys do, because they must be really important and really valuable. They charge. No, you're just being ripped off. But he says now, look, this is what he says. I'm going to come to visions and revelations of the Lord. So it's doubtless not profitable for me to boast, but I'm going to come to visions and revelations of the Lord. And let me just say this. When you follow through the Bible in the New Testament, boy, did Paul have visions. When he was journeying to Damascus, you remember, on his way to arrest the early church, suddenly a light shone from heaven in Acts chapter 9, verse 3. That's a powerful picture of this thing that happened. God, you know, this light appeared. He heard the voice, Saul, Saul, why are you persecuting me? And then in verse 12 of chapter 9, he saw a vision because he was blinded from that first vision. And now he sees a vision of a man by the name of Ananias coming in and putting his hand on him so he might receive sight. And that's exactly what happened. Then, of course, later we find when he's praying about where to go, he gets stopped. The Holy Spirit forbade him to keep going in Asia Minor. So he's stuck. He's like praying, and he had a vision. Acts 16:9, a vision appeared to Paul in the night, a man of Macedonia.

that area of Greece. And then, of course, he came down to Corinth, and as there was a lot of tumult over his ministry, the Lord spoke to him in a vision by night in Acts 18, verse 9. Don't be afraid, but speak and do not keep silent, for I'm with you and no one will attack you to hurt you, for I have many people in this city. Now, that's a kind of encouraging thing. If you're a missionary somewhere and the natives are getting restless and they're going to string you up and you have a vision from the Lord, don't worry about it. I've got some people.

going to die. They get caught in the storm. They're driven, and the whole boat is caught on these rocks. It's breaking up. They all swim, all the 276 prisoners and all the soldiers. This is what the Lord told him in the vision. He encourages them in the midst of that storm when it looked hopeless. He said, "Don't be afraid, for there stood by me this night an angel of God to whom I belong and to whom I serve." And essentially goes on and says, "We're not going to lose a single person." So he has this amazing promise. He writes later to the Ephesians how this mystery of God's plan was unfolded to him so that he actually becomes the one born out of time, not one of the original 12 apostles, but he writes most of the letters in the New Testament to the churches because the Lord gave him these visions. So Paul had visions.

vision so far surpassed anything that these super spiritual men of arrogance that were fooling the Corinthians, that this could put them to shame. But he says, I don't know whether it was in the body or not, God knows, such a one was caught up to the third heaven. Now, this is a very powerful word, harpazo in the Greek. It essentially means this. It's what the word we use when we say rapture, because that in the Latin Vulgate, rapturo is the word that's translated here. He was caught up. There's only two other times in the New Testament this word is used. One when

brought them into a time of conscience where Cain, if you do well, God will accept you. And instead, he fails and kills his brother, so he fails the age of conscience. Then, of course, you know, you have that whole conscience gets to a point where every thought is only evil continually. It got so bad because there was no capital punishment. There was no people to hold you accountable. Everyone could do whatever they want, and it just turned violent to the point where God had to destroy that world in the flood. Then he instituted what I'd call human government. Now the government, man has the right to capital punishment and that restrain. But that wasn't enough because then you go into the Tower of Babel and God had to, instead of them scattering throughout the world and populating the earth, they stood. And so God had to confuse their languages. That's where the nations began. And that was the way that God kept from having to judge the whole world for thousands of years, because the governments will do that. Whether they're good governments or bad governments, they'll keep at bay evil to a degree where, you know, it can be manageable until one day the Lord speaks to Abraham, I've got a plan. And of course, he enacts his plan and he gives him this picture of grace. And then, of course, Moses comes on the scene, the law, that covenant of law, do this and you'll live. They fail to do that rightly, and they're driven from the land, and eventually they're awaiting their Messiah, the promise of the Messiah that's predicted all through the Old Testament, the one and only, the Messiah, who turns out to be Jesus, who fulfills all those prophecies.

0: latter days, Israel, who will be back in the land as predicted. We've been watching this for centuries, but there is a theology that has disregarded this idea that God is going to fulfill his promise to the Jewish people. Boy, there's so much misinformation about that. I could do a whole series on that, and I probably will have to. But I'd invite any questions on that anytime you have. Because you're hearing these sound bites, and you're trying to picture it. And God, surely God can't be. He's got to be done with the Jewish people. Do you know where a lot of this comes from? It comes from the same place that what happened during the time of the hippies. When they were, Russia had no military to fight us. But they had all of their budget, and we learned this from defectors, they put all of their budget on ideological subversion. In other words, they got in the heads of Americans. And the whole hippie movement was nurtured and pushed along with the Maharishi Yoga and all these other crazy things that people got into. But thank God, the Lord gave us the Jesus movement and kind of short-circuited that whole plan and, you know, got us through that. But this is exactly the psyops they're doing now, trying to divide Christians right here in this church. There's probably people divided, very adamant. Pastor, you can't be for the Jewish people. Look at all the evil they're causing in the world. There's some bad Jewish people, absolutely. Just like there's some bad Christians. And there's some bad bakers and governors and bad this. There's good and bad in every walk of life. But the reality is God is going to fulfill his promise. So I got all of that out of this caught up to heaven. I don't know. You got me all excited about that. Sorry about that. This is what he says. I know such a man, verse 3, whether in the body or out of the body. I don't know. God knows how he was caught up into paradise and heard inexpressible words, which is not lawful for a man to utter. In other words, this idea of paradise, it's a Persian word from walled garden and literally is heaven in the sense. There's a place no one can assail, heaven. You know, when you think about the third heaven, if you talk to a Mormon, they're going to tell you that there's three different stages of heaven. And if you're really a good Mormon, you go to the highest stage. And where they get that is just out of pure fantasy. Because what is apparent is the first heaven, because of technology, we've been able to master the first heavens. That is the atmosphere. We fly in the air. We travel by air. Then we began exploring the second heavens, and we've not even touched the surface on that. But this is the third heaven. This is in the atmosphere. This is in this out of stellar space. This is the heaven of heavens, a spiritual dimension. So Paul had this experience about 14 years before, and it no doubt equipped him, prepared him for missionary in his life and his service. Jesus even said to the man at the cross, remember, today you'll be with me, what, in paradise. So Paul saw Christ, the souls of the redeemed, and God forbids Paul to talk about it. So he says in verse 5, and this is his concern now about his boasting about this. Of such a one I'll boast, yet of myself I will not boast, except in my infirmities. Now, that's a very odd thought. You know, weakness or anything that can show you your emptiness and remind you all the trinkets and amusements of this world can do nothing for you, except when you have weakness, it gives you a greater blessing to let go of those lesser things, to stop playing marbles with diamonds. That is, to stop being so enamored by the stuff of this world that you're missing the value truly that stuff could be eternally, laying treasures up in heaven. So Paul is going to show his real boast is his weakness. It's a very odd thing. But he's going to say how it works. He just finished relating how humbling it was in the last verse of chapter 11 to be lowered in a basket. No great demonstration of power there. I mean, that was very humbling for Paul to admit that he had to be rescued by getting in a basket. And I'm sure he argued about getting in that basket. But Paul's journey through all that he went through, filled with revelations as it was, it's not unlike our lives with God. Very slow in the beginning, like with Ananias. Bible says there were 3 years passed after that experience when he went to Arabia because he needed to hear from God. And it's no more fitting place for Paul to be re-equipped for ministry than where the law was given in Arabia, probably at the foot of Mount Sinai. There he's rereading his Bible, if you will. Now he's seeing Jesus everywhere that he never saw before. He's getting equipped so that he can give us a lot of the New Testament.
1: Great reminder once again that reading the Bible is a great way to get to know the author of the book.

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3: 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And I think it's just a bold statement, speak the truth. Maybe it'll strike up a conversation with somebody.
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2: There is a war going on. It is a spiritual war, a war between truth and lies. Only one thing cuts through all lies and opinions. It is God's Word. It is God's Sword.
3: 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We'll pick up with Genesis chapter 4, verse 3. 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
4: There's a whole story that we don't know, that we don't have the benefit of, but you know what? The possibility that Abel had failed miserably. The possibility that Abel was also guilty of sin. There is some reason why Abel recognizes that his best is not going to be good enough, whereas Cain does not. You know what's possible? It's possible that Cain was the one who was the moral rule keeper and was really good, and that's the reason why he thought he was good enough to just be right with God on his own merit. And he would disregard the terms of God and just bring produce. It's not that that's not a good offering. You can offer anything to God, but it's not a sin offering. It's a difference. Even when God gives the law through Moses, there would be like grain offerings that would express gratitude to God, but that's not a sin offering. When we're coming to God acknowledging our sin can only be forgiven through substitutionary atonement. Who knows what happened before verse 3 begins and in the process of time it came to pass. You know what else, guys? You might actually have that other story our Lord Jesus taught in Luke chapter 15. But a certain man, he had two sons. Remember that story? We always call it the story of the prodigal son. No, it's a certain man had two sons. Just like Adam had two sons. A certain man had two sons, and it was the younger that came to his father and said, I want my inheritance. His father gave it to him. He took his inheritance and he went off to a far country and he lived wastefully. He spent it

on vice. And the next thing you know, he's broke. And then in that far off country he went to, a famine hit. The economy crashed. And now nobody gave him anything. No one gave him anything. He finally found work feeding pigs, the most unclean animal that you could think of. And everybody who first heard that story, the original audience, the Jewish audience, all went, oh, no. Yeah, he's feeding pigs, feeding swine. And when he got to the place where he's looking at what he's throwing to the pigs, going, I would eat this, but he's giving it to the pigs. That's when he came to his senses. He went, what is wrong with me? The people that work for my father have food enough to share. And here I am perishing with hunger. I know what I'm going to do. I'm going to go to my father. And I'm going to say to him, Father, I've sinned against heaven. And in your sight, I'm not worthy to be your son, but would you hire me? Would you please just give me a job? He rehearsed that all the way on his journey. When he was still a long ways off, his father saw him coming, probably because he'd been looking for him every day. His father saw him coming, and when he saw him, he ran to him, threw his arms on him, and just started kissing him, celebrating. And the son goes, wait, listen, listen, I've sinned against heaven. I've sinned in your sight too. I'm not worthy to be your son. I'm here for a job. His father wouldn't hear any of it. He just instantly restored him back to the family, called for a new ring for his hand. That was key to everything, key to the house. That's how you sign checks, give him a new ring, new clothes, new robe, new shoes, and kill the cow because it's time to barbecue and party. Well, this other son, the older one, he's coming in from the field. He hears the sound of music and dancing. Everybody's partying. He's like, what is the meaning of this? And he pitches a fit. What is this? And the fellow workers, they say, listen, it's your brother. He's home. And your father's throwing a party because he received him safe and sound. And that older brother would not go in. He would not go in. So his father came out to him and he made his appeal. Son, what's the deal? And his son's like, all these years I've worked for you, you never gave me anything. And as soon as this, your son, not his brother, your son that wasted his inheritance on prostitutes has returned. You've killed the fatted calf? His father said, son, you're ever with me. How can you say I've never gave you anything? How about everything? Everything I have is yours. It's right that we should celebrate. Your brother was lost and is found. He was dead. He's alive again. That's how the story ends. I remind you, Luke chapter 15 says that it's a story of two sons. A certain man had two sons. What was the deal with that older brother? Pride. He's the one that keeps all the rules. He's the good one. And he's outraged that a feast and a barbecue is happening for the bad one. The bad one, he came in humility. He came in brokenness and contrition. His words, I've sinned against heaven and in your sight. I'm not worthy to be a son. I'm just here for a job. I'm telling you, that is Cain and Abel. All of humanity is divided just like this. Either you agree with Cain, you're like, God, I'm doing the best I can, and that's going to have to be enough. If it ain't, then too bad. Just forget any attempt at being right with you. There's a lot of people in our culture who have that attitude. There is more irreverence and more disrespect against God now than any other time, at least in my lifetime. Everybody everywhere shaking their fist and presuming as little mere mortals that they could judge God and his fairness or his rightness. And when the terms of the gospel are laid out, there's a lot of people that go, let me get this straight. I'm doing the best I can, and I'm going to go to hell if I don't accept Christ. And this criminal over here, this murderer, he's going to heaven because he just accepts Christ. Yes, that comes right down to it. And they're wroth, just as Cain was. And they're angry, and their countenance falls. It's amazing how many people will make the mistake, just like Cain, of comparing themselves to other people. Or just like that Pharisee compares himself to the publican. I'm not as bad as him. That is gross. If we compare ourselves to God, we all have to go, God, I'm not. I'm way imperfect. God, I'm a sinner. That's the problem with people. They compare themselves to other people. Tell somebody they're a sinner.
And their reaction will be, well, I don't think I'm any worse than anybody else. In fact, I think I'm doing a lot better than a lot of other people. In fact, I'm better than some of these religious people. Don't argue that point with them. You may be better, but you're still not good enough. Nobody is. Everybody's imperfect. We all fall short, even at our best. God's the one we got to compare ourselves to. You compare yourself to God, you're going to come up short. What is the difference between Cain and Abel? Faith. It was by faith Abel offered an acceptable sacrifice. By faith. So what has Cain got? What do you think faith is? Faith is belief? No, it's not just belief. Cain believes. The devil believes. James tells us the devil believes to the point that he trembles. But that's not going to save him. Believing is different than trusting. Cain is prideful. Cain is the same guy coming to God going, I'm awesome. Look what I've done for you. Look what I've given you. Isn't that impressive? My best. Oh, it's not good enough, huh? Not good enough. And he's angry and his countenance falls, just like the religious guy. Do you know the term, the offense of the cross? Because the Apostle Paul uses it. Paul uses it in Galatians. In fact, he says, if I am actually preaching, you know, keep the rules, then why am I still being persecuted? If that's what I was preaching, then the offense of the cross would be gone. He used the term twice. The offense of the cross. Why is the cross an offense? Why is it a source of offense? Or, as the writer of Hebrews says, Christ himself is a stone of stumbling and a rock of offense. Hebrews chapter 9. Let me explain to you. The cross is not an offense because it's just a morbid symbol, a tool of execution, where people were being impaled. The cross is an offense because it's a statement that nobody is good enough on their own and every one of us need a Savior. We needed God to step into creation, to live a sinless life and keep the law perfectly and then offer himself as a sacrifice. You guys get that? We needed God. And we still, every one of us need him to take our place, to take his punishment upon himself, die for us, rise from the dead, and ascend with a promise to return. And in the in-between, the promise and his return, the terms of the gospel invite us to put our faith in Christ. Stop trusting in yourself, Tom. Stop trusting that you're good enough. You're not. Nobody is. Come on, you know you like I know me. I know all the junk in my own head, in my own heart, that I have to every day go, God, please forgive me, God. Surely you know you're a sinner. You know you're imperfect. Do not continue to trust that you're not as bad as other people, so therefore you're good. Less bad does not equal good. God is good. And we're all varying degrees of bad. Anybody thinks they're going to earn their way is in the club of Cain. That club's all going to hell. I urge you today, if you're trusting in your goodness, your own goodness, you're trusting the wrong thing. You need to put your trust in the goodness of God. You need to put your faith in Christ. We are saved by God's grace through faith, all the way through the New Testament. Romans, Galatians, Ephesians. Through the New Testament, these two things are contrasted. Works, earning your way into right standing by keeping the rules, which nobody can do, versus grace, accepting salvation as a free gift. You cannot earn it, and you insult God by trying to earn it. That's why Ephesians 2, 8 and 9 says, for by grace are you saved through faith. And that, faith, even that, not of yourself. It's a gift of God, not of works, lest any man should boast. Not of works. Nobody in heaven is going, I did a lot more to get here than you did. Nobody in heaven is going, we were forgiven and we've been welcomed here. Glory be to God. Everybody in heaven is praising God, not bragging. Nobody brags in the presence of God. So we have this fourth chapter. I remind you again in the seventh verse, you know, God initiates with Cain. What are you mad about? Where's your countenance fallen? In the seventh verse, if thou doest well, shalt thou not be accepted? That's God saying, you know what is right. You know how to approach me.

what's right. Cain knew what's right. He just wouldn't do it. And God's loving warning to him. Sin is crouching at your door. Sin is after you, and it's going to pounce. You've got to overcome it. There's a lot at stake. Cain hears none of it. And ultimately, Cain murdered his brother. And all down through human history, everybody in the club of Cain, everybody that is Cain-like, hates and persecutes Abel. Murdered his brother. The same God who invites confession to Adam in Genesis chapter 3 invites confession from Cain in Genesis 4. Where's your brother? Where is Abel, thy brother? This God who already knows. But he asks him, where's your brother? Cain's stupid response, his arrogant response. I know not. Am I my brother's keeper?

most recent one. The blood of all the prophets are going to be required of this generation. He said to them, you guys are guilty of all of their blood. But he called Abel a prophet. You guys get that? Abel was a prophet? How did Abel prophesy? Again, we don't have a single word Abel spoke. His gift, his sacrifice, his offering was the prophetic statement. Abel still speaks by that gift, and Abel's blood still cries out to God. And it's been joined by the blood of martyrs all the way down through the history of the world. Verse 11, God said, you're cursed from the earth, which hath opened her mouth to receive thy brother's blood from thy hand. When you till the ground, it shall not henceforth yield unto her strength. So Cain's relationship with the earth, how merciful. Will you please consider for a moment that it was God who introduced capital punishment? We'll get to it when we get up to Genesis chapter 9 and 10. On the other side of the worldwide flood, the other side of the judgment of God, God lays out to Noah that human life is so sacred that the foundation of all law and all government must be the sanctity of human life. Anyone who murders must be executed. That was God's idea. It's what the law would call for when the law is given through Moses. How then, how merciful of God to not execute Cain? But Cain is too stupid to even recognize mercy. God lets him live. There is a curse. His relationship with the earth would change, and the earth would no longer just yield to Cain her strength. Fugitive and a vagabond shalt thou be in the earth. Cain can't even appreciate that as mercy. Cain cries to the Lord, my punishment is greater than I can bear. Behold, thou hast driven me out this day from the face of the earth and from thy face. Cain is still upset that God won't accept his terms. That God won't just say, good enough, all right, you did your best, good enough. Nobody's best is good enough. That's why we need Christ. Nobody's best is good enough. Not my best, not your best, not the best person you've ever heard of on earth. They're all of us are sinners. Nobody's best is good enough. Cain's mad about it. Still. And the Lord said unto him, you're afraid people are going to kill you? Well, therefore, whosoever slayeth Cain, God puts the word out. Vengeance shall be taken on him sevenfold. And the Lord set a mark upon Cain, lest any finding him should kill him. Have you ever wondered what that's about, the mark of Cain? I'll tell you next week. We'll dig into it next week. There's your teaser. Come on back. Cain went out from the presence of the Lord and dwelt in the land of Nod. Some of you guys know the land of Nod. You visited it this morning. I've seen you. Even with your best effort, you have been nodding. Not in agreement. In the struggle to remain conscious. I get it. It's a very soothing voice, isn't it? It's obnoxious, but it is a comfortable room. It's a little warm. We use up a lot of the oxygen. And you can get drowsy at church. Don't tell me you can't. I've witnessed it. I've seen it. I've been there. I've had it happen. Let me give you a little practical piece of advice to avoid the land of Nod. You know what you need to do in order to not fall asleep at church or driving or anywhere else? The most effective thing you can do, and this is very practical, this is not spiritual, I'm telling you. Remember this. Chew gum. Oh, yeah, chew gum. A, it'll make your breath fresher. For fellowship, that's going to benefit you spiritually. But secondly, listen, the same wiring, the same

individually. But secondly, listen, the same wiring, harness around the temple that will allow you to get knocked out. It's a button that a good striker knows how to hit. That same wiring harness, when it's busy chewing, I'm telling you, will keep you conscious. It works. It's better than all the alternatives. I am saying it because it needs to be said. But anyway, back to Cain in the land of Nod. How merciful that God lets him live. And he goes out to the land of Nod, on the east of Eden, and then Cain knew his wife. Cain, he still gets to know love and intimacy, and out of that comes life. His wife, and she conceived and bear Enoch, and so you have this successive generations. But what I want to draw your attention to is that you got the good, the bad, and the ugly here, ladies and gentlemen. Within the first three generations, you have those who've

And then his brother Jubal, he invents musical instruments. He invents the harp and finds those musical notes and wind instruments. My point is, and the point I think of Scripture, is that humanity was never anything less than humanity. Created in the image of God. They weren't trying to evolve up to anything. They are amazing, and their achievements testify. You hear what I'm saying? There were no less than humans, no humanoids trying to develop into human. And you say to me, well, what about the caveman? I go, what about him? We've still got him. What is a caveman? The guy who lives in a cave. Why is he living in a cave? Because he is broke. There have always been broke people having to improvise, and they'll live under an existing structure, an overpass, or a cave. Humanity did not develop from apes and then become caveman to become humans. They have always been completely human, created in the image of God with amazing achievements, and then you've got the very first instructor of every artificer, verse 22, in brass and iron. Third generation, fourth generation, pulling ore out of the earth, using fire to make metals. Truly, and along with that, you got the first polygamist, Lamech, who really thinks he's something. He thinks he's awesome. Look at him, verse 23. Hear my voice, ye wives of Lamech. Who does he think he is? Hearken unto my speech, for I have slain a man to my wounding, and a young man to my hurt. So you got the grossness of polygamy introduced already, and you've got further violence, further killing. You got Lamech slaying a man he fought with someone over something. You got the arrogance. If Cain should be avenged sevenfold, truly Lamech, 70 and sevenfold. So humanity is already smart and ugly. And sin would continue to spread. And the last thing we read, verse 25 and 26, Adam knew his wife again. And she bare a son, called his name Seth. For God, said she, hath appointed me another seed instead of Abel, whom Cain slew. Eve would live long enough to outlive one of her children. Eve would live long enough to have her heart broken by the murder of her son, by her other son. She lived long enough to see God give her another. And Seth, verse 26, says to him also, they were born a son. He called his name Enos. And the way this ends, then began men to call upon the name of the Lord. That's what we'll pick up in our next study. Then began men to call upon the name of the Lord. Hey, you guys, settle it in your heart that you're going to be in agreement with Abel, that you meet God on God's terms and not be so arrogant as Cain to demand that God meet you on his terms, on your terms. The terms of God have been laid out in the gospel. We have to put our trust. No, it's not enough to intellectually accept the truth. It's not enough to just go, yeah, I know there's a God. It's not even enough to go, yeah, I know there's a God. And he stepped into human history. He lived as a man. He died sacrificially for us. If your trust is not in him, in the work of Christ, what he did on the cross, you're still in the camp of Cain. Surrender your heart. It's between you and God. You have got to come to the place of trusting the right person. It ain't you. You've got to put your trust in Christ and in his goodness. There's an exchange that takes place. There's a deal, guys. Listen to this. A deal. If you put your trust in Christ, you believe him as the Son of God who lived a sinless life and died for us, a trade takes place. All of your sin, all my sin, all our sin, who believe in him, is transferred to the account of Christ. His righteousness transferred to our account. And we're covered, even as much as our first parents were covered by God with animal skins, coats of skins. We are covered. Do you hear me? You guys understand what I've just been laid out here? It matters, and eternity is at stake. Believe what God's word says. Put your trust in Christ. Don't be trying to keep the rules. I think you're going to

0: earn your right standing with God. You can't, nobody can, nobody ever has. And it's really offensive to God who sent his only begotten Son. I leave you with the words of Jesus Christ. John 3:16. For God so loved the world that he gave his only begotten Son, that whosoever believeth in him would not perish, but have everlasting life. Believe that between you and God, and you will live forever. Your sins forgiven. You'll be welcomed into heaven. If you presume that one day you're going to stand before God and posture up, bow up and go, I did my best, I'm here, you better accept. You're going straight to hell. Not my word. It's what's revealed in the text from God. God texted us the deal. None of you, my friends, need to go to hell. None of us. Nobody needs to go to hell. Way's been made through Christ.
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0: 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Our teacher here on Straight from the Heart is Senior Pastor Joe Foch. 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On today's broadcast, we'll continue our study beginning in chapter 12. 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
1: The first, the most important, the chief of all the commandments is, "Hear, O Israel, the Lord our God is one Lord." Shema Israel, hear, O Israel, the Lord Jehovah, our God, our Elohim, which is plural, the Lord, our Elohim, is one, Echad, Jehovah. He's one. They are the same, and yet they are different. But every day the Jew would say this, and hidden within it is a picture of the Trinity. Shema Israel, Jehovah Elohim, Echad, Jehovah. Hear, O Israel, the Lord our God is one Lord. Jesus said, this is foremost. And thou shalt love the Lord thy God with all thy heart. It's literally out of all thy heart as a source, out of all of thy heart, out of all of thy soul, out of all of thy mind, out of all of thy strength. This is the first commandment. And the second is like it, namely, thou shalt love thy neighbor as thyself. There is none other commandment greater than these. In Matthew, he says, upon these hang the law and the prophets. Hang. That's an interesting where Jesus would take them to the cross for sure. Hear, O Israel, the Lord our God is one Lord. Here's the greatest commandment. Thou shalt love the Lord your God with all your heart, all of your soul, all of your mind, and all of your strength. Okay? Just do that and see ya. That should take care of you for the rest of your life, shouldn't it? Augustine said, love God with all of your heart and do as you will. But, you know, the problem is that you and I are responders. Israel was commanded for centuries, for millennium, to love God with all of their heart and couldn't do it. You can't just command somebody to love you. You get married. You can't just say to your wife, love me, baby. Well, I shouldn't have to tell you anything else. All your heart, soul, mind, and strength, end of conversation. Do that, we'll be fine. It doesn't work that way. We're responders. God is not able just to command us. It is the greatest commandment. Love me. So what he does is he comes. He walks among us. He displays himself. He lays down his life, stretches out his hands on a cross, and dies in our place, carries our sin. When they punched his face, he held the world together, the knuckles of the Roman soldiers. He held together the thorns that went through his brow and the nails that went through his wrist. Herein is the love of God, not that we love him, but that he first loved us and sent his son to be the propitiation for our sins. It says in 1 John, we love him because he first loved us. Your love for him will be in direct proportion to your recognition of his love for you. The more you know this, the more you will know him. It says in the beginning of John's gospel, in the beginning was the Word was with God, the Word was God, the Logos. Same word used for the written word. The Word, the Logos, became flesh and dwelt among us. And we beheld his glory as the only begotten of the Father, full of grace and truth. This is certainly a book of principles. It's certainly a book of ordinances. It's certainly a book of instruction. But from Genesis to Revelation, it is a living person. It is a living person. You know how if you put on yellow sunglasses, the whole world looks really green. If you put on blue sunglasses, the whole world looks, you know, some people look at the scripture just as a book of law, and they're very legalistic. Some people look at the scripture just a book of principles, and they're there. This is what parenting is like. This is what marriage is like. This is what giving is like. This is just a book of principles. If you look at this through the lens of Jesus, it will always be alive. All of those other things are there. But the greatest commandment, love him with all your heart, soul, mind, and strength, is accomplished in proportion to you realizing his love, unending, unearned, undeserved, freely bestowed upon you at heaven's cost. At heaven's cost. And sadly, again, I think sometimes it's not till we're in a very difficult situation for some of us that we slow our hearts and our minds down and say, oh Lord, I'm so glad you're here, that you'll never leave me or forsake me. And those kinds they come to us. So primarily, the first and the greatest commandment, to love him with all your heart, soul, mind, and strength. Look, Jesus said, if you pray anything according to his will, you can know you have the petitions that you ask. So that means every day you can pray, Lord, help me to love you with all my heart, soul, mind, and strength. And he will grant that petition. It won't happen in a day. Imagine what your life will be like if you pray that every day for the next 20 years. I want to talk to you 20 years from now because I want to hear about the God you love. The greatest commandment, to love God with all your heart, soul, mind, and strength, and your neighbor as yourself. Just imagine that. If you loved your neighbor as yourself. Somebody last week just told me, I hate myself because I'm ugly. And I've said this before, but somebody, it came to me last week. Somebody said that to me. And of course, I'm thinking, no, you, the problem is, you're bothered because you love yourself, not because you hate yourself. If you hated yourself, you'd be glad you were ugly. The problem why you don't be ugly is because you love yourself. The Bible doesn't have to tell us anywhere to love ourselves. We take a class picture and you put it up on the wall. When you come in, the first thing you look for, who's the first thing you look for in a class picture? And you want to throw the whole picture out. Everybody else looks great, but you look dumb, so throw the whole thing out. Love God with your heart, soul, mind, and strength, and love your neighbor as yourself. When it comes time to do something for your neighbor, would I want someone to do this for me? Would I do this for myself? My wife wants $10. I don't know what she does with it. I gave her $10 last month, and it's gone already. But, you know, would I give myself $10? You know, I mean, love your neighbor as yourself. You love God with all your heart, soul, mind, and strength. You love your neighbors yourself. It fulfills the law because the two tables of the law, the first table was about our relationship with God, and the second table is about our relationship with our fellow man. Not to murder, not to commit adultery, not to steal. If we love God with all of our heart, we love our neighbors ourselves, we fulfill all of that. That's why those things are foremost. And the scribe said unto him, well, master, thou hast said truth, for there is one God, and there is none other but he, and to love him with all the heart, with all the understanding, with all the soul, with all the strength, and to love his neighbor as himself is more than the whole of burnt offerings and sacrifices. You know, this guy was being honest, and he was saying, what's the point of the ceremonial law, if we don't care about God, if we don't care about our fellow man? God doesn't care how many lambs we sacrifice and how many religious things we do. And when Jesus saw that he answered discreetly, he was thinking, he said unto him, thou art not far from the kingdom of God. And no man after that dared ask him any question. He said to the scribe, you are not far from the kingdom of God. You know, I personally believe this young scribe, maybe he's an old scribe, I just perceive him as a young scribe, comes to the faith. Nicodemus, Joseph of Arimathea, Saul of Tarsus. We're told in Acts chapter 5, I believe, that many of the priests came to the faith. I have to believe that this young scribe is somebody we're going to see in God's kingdom. And Jesus then said unto them, while he taught in the temple, verse 35, how say the scribes, you know, just talk to a scribe, that Christ, that Messiah, is the son of David? They all believe that. They believe the Messiah was going to be the son of David, of the line of David, of the royal house of David. Because they believed, of course, Messiah would be a prophet like Moses. They didn't believe he'd be divine. They don't today. The Jews today are looking for a political. Those that are religious that believe Messiah's coming are looking for a political figure that will bring peace to the world and give them the right to worship and peace in their land. Jesus asked them a question now. How do the scribes say that Messiah is the son of David? For David himself said by the Holy Ghost, from Psalm 110, verse 1, the Lord said unto my Lord, sit thou on my right hand till I make thine enemies thy footstool. Now the Jews knew this was a messianic psalm. David therefore himself called him Lord, and whence is he then his son? How can that be? In this patriarchal system, no father would ever call his son Lord. It was taboo. It would never happen. But he says, David, through the Holy Spirit, says himself, by the Holy Ghost, the Lord, Jehovah, said unto my Lord, my Adonai, sit thou on my right hand, sit at the throne of God, till I make thine enemies thy footstool. David, therefore, himself calleth him Lord, speaking of Messiah, who they said is the son of David. Whence is he then his son? He says, how can this be? How can he be David's Lord and David's son? Explain that. And the common people heard him gladly. The book of Revelation calls Jesus the root and offspring of David. He's the root. The Davidic line springs forth from his work, from Jesus himself as an origin, out of his lineage of Judah. But so he's the root of David, and he's the offspring of David also. He's the root and offspring of David. Here, he says, Messiah, according to the Holy Ghost and according to the Scripture, is David's son and David's Lord. How does that work? Because he was standing in their midst. And the problem the religious leaders were having in particular was when he was claiming to be the Son of God. He was claiming to be divine. And he said unto them in his doctrine, beware of the scribes, keep staying away from them which love to go in long clothing. They love the salutations in the marketplaces. You know, the religious leaders that love to have all of the attention, and the chief seats in the synagogues, the uppermost rooms at the feasts, which devour widows' houses, because they were the scribes, they were also legal counsel of the day, they are also the lawyers, and they would also take care of the wills and the inheritance of a widow. And particularly if the widow had no male son to leave it to, the scribes would finagle their way into their lives and get that wealth and then have it handed to the temple, of which they would get a percentage. He says, they devour widows' houses, and then for a pretense, they make long prayers. These shall receive the greater damnation. Now, Jesus sat over against the treasury. Luke tells us of the same account. He lifted up his eyes, and he saw this widow. So Jesus must have been sitting there. It's the end of a long day. He's gone through all of these confrontations. And then he leaves the outer courts, the court of the Gentile, and he walks. There's a small 3-foot wall that says no Gentiles or dogs are allowed past this wall at the point of death. Because past that wall was the court of women. And you had to be an Israelite to go in there. And there was room for 15,000 worshipers in there. Then there was the court of Israel and then the temple itself. And Jesus goes in there and he sits there and he says he's over against, there were 13 trumpet-shaped receptacles, like a trumpet sitting on the wide end where offerings would be put in. Two of them were for the temple taxes, the shekels. Others were for the wood that would be burned, used to burn the sacrifices. Others would be for incense. There were some of them there that were for doves, offerings for the poor. There were several of them that were there. If you exchanged money and bought a sacrifice, you would put your change from the sacrifice in those. And there were two or three or four that were for strictly free will offerings for the building of the temple and the maintenance of the places. And at the end of that, then, there were two chambers. One was just for the counting of all of the money, and then there was another chamber where money could be placed that would be for orphans, that would be for widows, that would be for the less fortunate. And Jesus is sitting over against those 13 large containers, and he's watching. Evidently, initially, his head is down. He must be thinking. The cross is ahead of him. It's been a long, grueling week emotionally for him. Israel has failed spiritually. Just the things, what would be on his heart and his mind. And he lifts up his eyes and he begins to watch those that are giving. Jesus sat over against the treasury and he beheld, notice, how the people cast money into the treasury. Not what they cast in, not how much, but how they gave. And I'm sure he's seeing more than you and I would see. He watched how they gave, and many that were rich cast in much. And there came a certain poor widow, and she threw in two mites, which make a farthing. One mite was forbidden to be given in the temple. The least amount that could be tributed was two mites. It's going to tell us here, it's all she has. It's her entire living. Two mites are 1/64 of a denarii. A denarii is a day's wage. I don't know what you make in a day, translated into a modern, monetary equivalent. Whatever your pay is for one day, take 1/64 of that. Some say it's 1/96. Most of the scholars I read said 1/64. Take 1/64 of what you make in a single day and imagine that is everything you have. She's a widow in Israel. She's allowed to glean the corners of the fields. There were some provisions made. She's allowed to go in

the olive yards after the olives were to be gathered the first time by those who owned the olive trees. They weren't allowed to go back and beat the trees a second time. Those were for foreigners and for widows, for orphans. God warns the nation in Exodus. He says,

It says she's poor. That word means pauper. She's completely impoverished. She has nothing. Now look, she's in church. There's a lot of people, if their husband died and they were left with nothing, they'd be in the bar. They'd be drinking. Or they'd be bitter at God. Or they'd want nothing to do with God. One thing we know about this woman is she's a worshiper. She's there. She still has her clothes of mourning. She's recognizable as a widow. And Jesus watches her as she's there. And she threw in two mites, which make a farthing. And he called unto him his disciples. Now, by the way, that's you and I. He called unto him his disciples and said unto them, Verily I say unto you, that this poor widow

0: things were all that she had. And I wonder which trumpet she threw them in. Was it the one that buys the wood for the sacrifice? So she could leave the temple and see the smoke rising and thinking, Lord, I'm part of this. Or maybe for the incense, she could smell that in the morning and say, Lord, let it be like the prayers of your people rising to heaven. Let it be a sweet savor to you. Did she put it in the trumpet that was for buying doves for the poor? Doesn't matter, does it? Because Jesus realized she gave it to God. She gave it to God. David had said, the Lord is my shepherd. I shall not want, I shall lack no good thing. If the Lord, you know, David had spent years taking care of sheep, and he realized better than $1 million in the bank, better than anything I could have in reserve, better than any amount of education, better than anything else in this world that could give me security, the Lord is my shepherd. It's great consolation to me that he's our shepherd, because I know when I'm trying to figure out what he wants me to do, that the shepherd's never dependent on the IQ of the sheep. It takes tremendous pressure off me. If my heart is willing to follow, he'll lead. And this woman has some sense of that. 2 farthings, that's all they have, Lord. You've taken my husband. I know you care about me because your law makes provision for widows. You say that you'll stand in the gap and you'll take up for the widow yourself. Even in the New Testament, James would say, pure religion and undefiled is to remember orphans and widows in their affliction and keep yourself unspotted from the world. The truth carries through the Bible that God has a place in his heart for the widow and the orphan. That was not just theology to her. She believed that with all of her heart. And she was there as a worshiper. And she cast all that she had upon him and worshiped him. And what she cast in, Jesus said, was worth more than the combined wealth that went into the treasury that day. You know why? You know, she's unnamed. We don't know who she was. I believe we're going to meet her in heaven. We don't know who all those rich people were throwing stuff in that day. We know this, that for the last 2,000 years, wealthy people have looked at that widow, wealthy people that love Jesus, and they've said in their own hearts, you know what, Lord, I'm going to give graciously, abundantly. That woman gave out of her want, and you took note of that, and you still take note of that. Poor people have given, Lord, this is all I have. She probably didn't want to be seen. She was probably embarrassed with the little she had to give. And poor people around the world for 2,000 years that love Jesus have thought, Lord, this is all that I have. But I know you take note of it because you watched that widow and it was important to you. The returns that have come in eternally and into the kingdom because of those two mites weigh more than all of the rest of the contributions that were made that day. More than the rest of all of the contributions that were made that day. Jesus, our God, our Savior, the Lord, the Son of David, warns us about religious hypocrisy and those who would destroy widows' houses in the name of God, and then points us to a widow and says, look at her. Look at the way she gives. Look how she gives. Not at what. Look how. She gives as an act of worship. She gives with complete reliance upon God. She gives knowing that God will never be her debtor. She gives all of her heart, soul, mind, and strength.
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3: Well, Baltimore football fans, they still grieve when they recall March the 28th, 1984. 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One of the National Football League's most storied teams, the Colts, snuck out of town in the middle of the night. The Colts. This was the team of football greats, Johnny Unitas and Raymond Berry and Lenny Moore, as well as the legendary coach, Don Shula. And yet, under the cover of darkness, Colts owner Robert Irsay, he hired the Mayflower Moving Company to clean out the team's offices and drive their equipment to Indianapolis. An NFL powerhouse skipped town. Irsay's clandestine operation to relocate his Colts was an attempt to avoid the negative firestorm that was coming from the Baltimore media. Irsay made the comment, "People of the press were hounding my family for 2 years, and I wasn't about to take any more hounding." Imagine, the Colts were dogged out of Baltimore. In a sense, this is what happens to Paul and his pals here in Thessalonica. Paul spent just 3 weeks in the city. His time there was extremely successful. Yet, like the Colts, Paul left town to avoid a firestorm of hostility. Acts chapter 17 tells us the story. When Paul hit town, he went straight to the Jewish synagogue. A few of the Jews believed in Jesus, but he really made his biggest inroads among the Gentiles. Acts chapter 17 verse 4 specifies among the leading women. Apparently, the desperate housewives of Thessalonica came to faith in Jesus Christ. But this made the Jews jealous of Paul. They feared his influence. They complained to the authorities. And you remember these immortal words. They said, "These who have turned the world upside down have come here also." The Jews stirred up a mob and they had Paul arrested. Paul's time in Thessalonica was over before it had really begun. And under the cover of darkness, he and his buddy Silas snuck out of town and moved down the road to Berea. In the days following, though Paul was run out of town, his heart kept running right back to the Thessalonians. He left behind a strong church. In a paltry 3 weeks, the powerful gospel of grace had birthed a church there in that city. And yet, because of the brevity of his visit, there was much that Paul had not had the opportunity to explain. He felt that he had left these believers under-equipped. And so to shore up what was lacking, Paul sent Timothy and Silas back to Thessalonica. In the meantime, he departed from Berea on to Athens. Probably went to Athens to celebrate another big-time bulldog victory. Just a speculation. 6 months later, Timothy and Silas, they rejoin Paul, now in Corinth. After their report, Paul writes his first letter to the Thessalonians. From Corinth, around the year 52 AD, Paul pens some correspondence to this church that he knew only briefly, but loved ever so deeply. Chapter 1 begins. Paul, Silvanus, which is the Roman spelling for Silas, and Timothy, to the church of the Thessalonians, in God the Father and the Lord Jesus Christ. Thessaloniki, as it's known today, is the second largest city on the island of Greece. It has a population of 1 million people. It's one of the few biblical cities that has survived until modern times. In the first century, it was an important Greek city. Thessaloniki has always had an excellent harbor. It was originally known as Therma for its hot springs. Perhaps its best advantage was its location. It was on the great Ignatian Way, the Roman road that linked Rome to the treasures of the East. It was said that Thessalonica lay in the lap of the Roman Empire. It's amazing, this city was steeped in paganism for over 400 years. But after just 3 weeks of exposure to the gospel of Jesus Christ, Paul was able to write to them, to the church of the Thessalonians, in God the Father, in the Lord Jesus Christ. A church had been born. And here's Paul's customary greeting. Grace to you and peace from God our Father in the Lord Jesus Christ. A conversation was once heard on a public bus. A woman was reading a religious book when a man next to her asked her, "What are you reading?" "It's a book a friend gave me." She said it changed her life. He asked, "Well, what's it about?" It was obvious that she had just started reading the book. Well, she flipped to the table of contents and she read off a few of the chapter titles. She said, "Well, it must be about discipline and love and grace." The stranger stopped her and said, "What's grace?" That's when the lady replied, "I don't know. I haven't got to grace yet." And did you know this is the problem with many, many Christians? They've yet to get a grip on God's grace. Grace, it's the unmerited favor of God. It's love that's on the house. It's a love we can never deserve. This is how we all come to God. He gives us His grace. Grace is the starting point in our relationship with God. And yet many Christians haven't gotten to grace. Hey, you'll never experience God's peace until you first receive His grace. That's why Paul says, "Grace to you and peace from God our Father in the Lord Jesus Christ." The whole Christian life flows from God's grace. And then Paul writes, "We give thanks to God always for you all, making mention of you in our prayers." Now, Paul had just met the Thessalonians, but he was thankful for God's work in them. And he prayed zealously for them. He also recalls what their early faith looked like. He said, "Remembering without ceasing your work of faith, labor of love, and patience of hope in our Lord Jesus Christ in the sight of our God and Father." Apparently, Thessalonica was a model church. They brought Paul great joy when he thought of them. In contrast, there were some churches that really troubled Paul, gave him a lot of problems. You remember those Corinthians? Oh my, they were the Christians gone wild. They were immoral and divisive. Paul referred to the Galatians with those glowing terms, "my dear idiots." You remember that? I mean, they were prone to legalism. The Colossians, they gave him problems. They were gullible to false doctrine. Like a big mouth bass, they bit the lies, hook, line, and sinker. But the Thessalonians, they were a joy to Paul. And here Paul mentions three outstanding qualities of this young church in Thessalonica: their work of faith, their labor of love, and their patience of hope. You know, real faith works, the work of faith. Real faith acts on what it believes. It's not passive, it's active and aggressive. Love labors. All our service to God should be motivated by love. You remember Paul said to the Corinthians, "The love of Christ constrains me." And hope perseveres. It's willing to wait. It's our future hope that helps us endure the present stresses. He says in verse 4, "Knowing, my beloved brethren, your election by God." The Old Testament reserved the term "beloved of God" for special saints. But in the New Testament, the rank and file believer achieves the same special status. Did you know that all who are in Christ are special to God? That you, saints aren't just a certain group of people. Saints are all believers. You're a saint in Christ Jesus. All who are in Christ are special to God. Paul calls us all beloved brethren. And notice what makes this possible: your election from God. God chose. God selected the Thessalonians. And think of what this must have meant to Paul. He had spent only 3 weeks among these folks. That's not a long time, according to anyone's standards. That's not a long time to grow Christians. I mean, it takes longer to grow tomatoes. Paul was hoping to grow mature Christians, and yet his confidence was not in his own efforts. He knew that God had a stake in these Thessalonians, that God had chosen them before the foundation of the world, that God had plans for them before they were ever born, and God would complete his work. And this is what makes me so hopeful for you. You may be new to our church. Perhaps you've only been coming for 3 weeks. That's not long enough to get a faith grounded and anchored. But you know what my hope is in? It's in God, in his work in you. Because he has a stake in you. You have been chosen before the foundation of the world. You are God's beloved. You are the election of God. He chose you. You're his special project. And we can be confident that God always finishes what he starts. That's why we're hopeful for you. And then verse 5, Paul recalls his time in Thessalonica. He says, "For our gospel did not come to you in word only, but also in power and in the Holy Spirit." Miracles, boldness. The work of the Holy Spirit accompanied Paul's preaching there in Thessalonica. But notice what produced great confidence in the gospel. Paul says the gospel came in much assurance, as you know what kind of men we were among you for your sake. Notice this. It was the character of the messengers that brought credibility to the message. And this is what is so needful in today's church. Oh, sure, we would love to see more miracles. Who wouldn't? But far more strategic, far more important for the church today is more leaders and more pastors with integrity. Oh, this is the problem today as I see it. To me, there is a troubling disconnect in today's church. We've separated the message from the messenger. We've got a lot of characters, but not a lot of character. We got pastors with bling. Integrity is not as sexy. Here's a major problem. Churchgoers today are more attracted to ability than to righteousness. It seems to be the entertaining personality, the clever presenter, the celebrity spokesman. This is the person that draws a larger crowd than a faithful servant. Hey, just because a person can put buns in the seats shouldn't qualify him to lead. Paul hadn't been in Thessalonica very long, but for the time that he was there, he lived among these people. I mean, they witnessed his life firsthand. They saw how he treated others, how he handled the money, how he carried himself around town. Always remember, the gospel of God's grace is truth, regardless of who presents it. But it is easier to believe when the messenger is believable. Verse 6 tells us, "And you became followers of us and of the Lord." You know, at first glance, when I first read that, that sounds a bit arrogant. Paul is saying, "You became followers of us and of the Lord." What do you mean, Paul? Nobody should be a follower of you. But you know, when you think about it, I mean, when a new believer comes to Christ, how much of the Bible does he really know? Probably not much. A new believer's immediate influences come from the Christians around them. Whether we like it or not, folks do follow us and the Lord. And this is why leaders need to live a godly life. New Christians are watching us. They're taking their cues from us. And then he says, "And having received the word in much affliction with joy of the Holy Spirit, so that you became examples to all in Macedonia and Achaia who believe." The church in Thessalonica was a wartime baby. It was birthed in the midst of hostility and persecution. You remember in Acts 17 when the angry Jews stormed Jason's house to arrest Paul. He wasn't there. And so they arrested the only Christians they could find. They charged Jason with abiding and abetting a criminal. And they made him post bail. Like the babies in London in World War II, the church in Thessalonica, they were born again in the midst of the bombings, yet in much affliction. Their much affliction couldn't overshadow the joy of the Holy Spirit they sensed in their hearts. Once the chef for the Duke of Wellington resigned his post. When asked why he had given up such a lucrative and prestigious position, he answered, "Well, when dinner is good, the Duke never praises me. And when it's bad, he never blames me. It's just not worthwhile. Think about that. Whether praised or whether blamed, the chef at least wanted to know that what he did mattered. And you see, this is

of these Thessalonians had spread like wildfire to the surrounding regions. I mean, the YouTube video of the revival going on in Thessalonica had gone viral. At Thessalonica was tracking number one on Twitter. Paul even adds, and your faith toward God has gone out so that we do not need to say anything. Man, everybody knows that your faith is legit. In fact, Paul thinks back to their conversion in verse 9. He says, for they themselves declare concerning us what manner of entry we had to you and how you turned to God from idols to serve the living and true God.

the Romans and the Greeks before them. They had a pantheon of various gods and goddesses. And the great danger in the early church was for believers to think that they could simply add Jesus to their already long list of other gods. Paul here makes it very clear that to come to Christ means you need to lose your idols. You need to turn to God from idols. In other words, Jesus demands top shelf. Did you know idolatry is still a problem even here in modern times? For we can turn anything, an item, or an ideal, or an idea, or an identity, or an ideology, into an idol. Anything in life that we label all important, that we label preeminent, is essentially an idol. We teach idolatry to our kids when nothing, I mean nothing, not even the worship of God on Sunday morning takes precedence over a sporting event. We need to evaluate our lives for idols. For the same is true for us as it was for the Thessalonians. Coming to Christ is free, but you can't come toting a bag of other gods, other competing loyalties, other rival loves. Salvation costs

Jesus, he refuses to be an add-on to our lives. Either he is Lord of all, or he is not Lord at all. I like the statement, Jesus didn't come to take sides. He came to take over. It's true, we need to turn from our idols to serve the living and true God. Verse 10, and to wait for his Son from heaven, whom he raised from the dead, even Jesus. I hope you're doing that tonight. I hope you're waiting for his Son from heaven. I am. When figure skater Nancy Kerrigan performed in the 1994 Olympics,

That's how I feel about Jesus. Can I see his hand? All around me. Yes, I see his hand. I see the silhouette of his presence and his power working in my life and in yours. I can see the Lord's movement. The problem, though, is I can't yet see his face. Not yet. But I'm waiting. I'm waiting from God's Son from heaven. I really want to see him face to face. And we're told Jesus is he who delivers us from the wrath to come. This is why I believe the rapture of the church precedes the great tribulation. Why? Because here the Bible says it plainly. Jesus will deliver us from the wrath to come. Chapter 2, for you yourselves know, brethren, that our coming to you was not in vain, but even after we had suffered before and were spitefully treated at Philippi, as you know, we were bold in our God to speak to you the gospel of God in much conflict. Now, Paul's trip through Macedonia had been a wild ride. You remember in Philippi, he had been arrested and then beaten and then thrown into jail. He then traveled 100 miles to Thessalonica, figuring that the locals would be a little friendlier to him. And the Greeks were, but certainly not the Jews. They were fiercely opposed to the assertion that Jesus is the Messiah. And the Jews, along with some local businessmen who were concerned about how Christianity was cutting into the idol-making trade, they stirred up a riot and they forced Paul out of town. United Idol Workers, Local 405.

0: Mechanic, what's wrong with it? Motorist, I don't know. Mechanic, $189.95. When a mechanic knows the price before the problem, beware. Unlike an unethical mechanic, there was nothing dishonest, nothing deceitful about how Paul presented the gospel and how Paul approached his ministry. His message didn't come from error or from corrupt motive. Verse 4 tells us, but as we have been approved by God to be entrusted with the gospel, even so we speak, not as pleasing men, but God who tests our hearts. Oh, I love that. He desired to please God and God alone. You know, Bill Cosby says, I don't know the secret of success, but the key to failure is trying to please everybody. I couldn't agree more. Hey, try to please everybody and you end up pleasing nobody. It's like radio stations. Imagine a station that just played all genres of music. A polka song by Jimmy Dorsey, followed by some Motley Crue heavy metal. Next up, a rap song by Jay-Z, then a Carrie Underwood country, then Coldplay, then Frank Sinatra, then Freebird, then Beethoven's Fifth Symphony. I mean, who's going to listen to that kind of one for all for one kind of thing? My point is, cater to everybody and you please nobody. God entrusted Paul with the gospel because he had only one desire, and that was to please God, not cater to the opinions of men. He says, for neither at any time did we use flattering words, as you know. He didn't try to butter them up. You know, when Mark Twain wrote his famous short story, The Celebrated Jumping Frog of Calaveras County, Mark Twain dedicated his work to John Smith. On the credits page, Twain wrote, John Smith, who I have known in diverse and sundry places, and whose many and manifold virtues did always command my esteem. Now actually, Twain didn't just have one John Smith in mind. For Mark Twain knew that John Smith is the most popular name in all of the English language. And if only the John Smiths in the world bought his story, that alone would make it a bestseller. And so he appealed to human ego and he wrote his dedication to John Smith. Well, flattery might sell a short story, but it has no place in communicating the gospel. In fact, the gospel of Jesus Christ is initially very unflattering. I mean, it starts out with, you've sinned. There's nothing that we can do that's good enough for God. Our only hope is His grace. In fact, grace slaps you right in the face. It slaps your pride right in the face, right off the bat. You see, the gospel builds us up by first tearing us down. And if you try to make the gospel more palatable or more tasteful to people, it dilutes its power. You cripple what it really does.
1: 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We hope you enjoyed your time and hopefully learned something new. Pastor and teacher Sandy Adams is currently in the book of 1 Thessalonians. The church in Thessalonica was thriving, and Paul was pleased to see that they had stayed grounded in their faith even when he was unable to lead them. They were steadfast in their worship of Jesus Christ alone. 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You can find them on our website at sandyadams.org. 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Our number is 770-736-2828. Again, that's 770-736-2828. Now, if you're a regular listener, thanks so much for your faithfulness. Spread the word about this ministry and encourage others to tune in. If this is your first time, welcome. We'd love to have you back again soon with the next edition of Sandy Adams Radio.

He doesn't destroy her. He doesn't despise her in any shape or fashion at all. Why don't you get your husband? I have no husband. Then he doesn't say, well, then let's just talk about why it is that you don't have a husband. And let's just start from the beginning and let's get it out. Let's go. Begin. No, he's very gracious. He fills in the blanks for it. It costs this woman everything to say, I have no husband. I don't think for a moment she said, I have no husband. If she got it out at all, she said,

water. See? 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And we'd had a conversation with her and said, how are you doing? I don't know, I'm not doing so good. My relationships are a mess and so on. And I said, well, what do you think your problem is? Well, you know, I think, and I didn't have a very good background. And

0: It's worship and praise and the teaching of God's Word. 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
2: For those of you who like to take notes now about the blessings and benefits of the Bible, the first thing that stood out to me between verses 1 and 2 is a reminder that it produces a blessed life. The Bible and our lives taken in. The Bible's like an aspirin. Aspirin has wonderful medicinal qualities and properties. It's kind of the wonder drug of the last century and a half, but it will do no good unless you get

0: 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The same is true about the Bible. You can have it on your bookshelf and it has no value. You can call yourself a Christian. 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
1: 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When you read the Word of God, you're pouring Jesus into your soul, and He's always done His work from the inside out. Pastor Gary is doing a deep dive into Psalm 119 this week, and we continue our study today. 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
0: We are continuing today with part two of our series through Psalm 119 that I've entitled The Blessings and Benefits of the Bible. The Blessings and Benefits of the Bible. While you're turning to Psalm 119, just again wanted to remind you that this is the longest psalm in the book of Psalms, and it also happens to be the longest chapter in all of the Bible. Psalm 119 is a commentary in the Bible, about the Bible. 176 verses about the value of God's Word and getting it into your life. God says over and over again in this chapter, using different verbs, if you meditate on it, if you take it to heart, if you delight in it, if you obey it, if you do what it says, then there are inherent benefits.

and blessings within God's word for your life. So the challenge to us is to begin to develop more of a discipline concerning Bible reading and asking the Lord to give us just a deeper love for His Word. Because the more we get it into our lives, it is just going to be a wonderful experience. And Psalm 119 is about all this. We're going to see in the course of our study how it will reveal to us all these wonderful truths about the relevance and the reliability of God's Word and how much just getting it into our lives will make all the difference in terms of the blessings and benefits that God will shower upon us. Now, we spent considerable time during the study time looking at the background of the Bible itself. How was it compiled? What does it mean that we believe that the Bible is the inspired, inerrant, infallible Word of God? Why there are no errors or contradictions within the original manuscripts? And why it is reliable and relevant for our lives today? So that was kind of a foundational study leading up to digging out all of these wonderful truths from this chapter. I would encourage you to go under our teaching library, under the archives, listen to it just so that you can understand better the foundation unpacking Psalm 119. Remember that there are 22 sections here to Psalm 119. Each section is divided by a different letter in the Hebrew alphabet. They have 22 letters in the Hebrew alphabet. Each section is distinguished by that letter going in chronological order. And you can't see it in your English Bibles, but in a Hebrew Bible, every verse of that particular section begins with the letter of that section. And so today we're going to look at four sections, the first four letters of the alphabet and those first four sections. So we're going to begin now to unpack Psalm 119 as we look together at all these wonderful blessings and benefits that are inherent in God's Word. Let's first pray and then we'll take a look at this first section. Father, thank you for your love for us. Thank you, Lord, for so many things that we don't even know you do on our behalf. We just thank you as our Father that you love us and that you look out for us and that you always have your children's best interest at heart. And sometimes, Lord, that means we don't always get what we want because you know better. But nevertheless, we bring all the good of our week and all the bad of our week, and we just pray, God, that as we study the Bible and this chapter in particular, that you will do your good work in our lives through the truth of your word. May we be regularly reminded that this is truth even for our generation. This is not some antiquated book, Lord. This is not some ancient fables put together, but this is your divinely inspired word for your people. And we just delight in it, Lord. And we pray that we would develop a hunger for more of it and a love for your word, a deeper appreciation for all that you reveal about yourself through the pages of the Bible, through your word. And we give you thanks and praise together in Jesus' name. And everybody said, amen. Well, let's take a look here. The first section, verses 1 through 8, is the first section of Psalm 119. It is subtitled Aleph, which is the first letter of the Hebrew alphabet. And it says this, verse 1, blessed are they whose ways are blameless, who walk according to the law of the Lord. Blessed are they who keep his statutes and seek him with all their heart. They do nothing wrong. They walk in his ways. You have laid down precepts that are to be fully obeyed. Oh, that my ways were steadfast in obeying your decrees. Then I would not be put to shame when I consider all your commands. I will praise you with an upright heart as I learn your righteous laws. I will obey your decrees. Do not utterly forsake me. I mentioned about how there are eight different terms throughout Psalm 119 that are descriptive of the Bible or the scriptures in general. In this first section, we see seven of those terms. He repeats one of the terms. And so again, notice in verse 1, he talks about the law of the Lord. In verse 2, he talks about his statutes. In verse 3, his ways. In verse 4, you've laid down precepts. In verse 5, your decrees. In verse 6, your commands. In verse 7, your righteous laws. And then again in verse 8, he repeats the word decree. So all these words are interchangeable for the scriptures or for the Bible. So sometimes I might refer to the Bible as precepts or laws or decrees, but we're talking all the same thing, the sum total of God's word. And the thing that stood out to me here from this first section
between

verses 1 through 8, for those of you who like to take notes now, about the blessings and benefits of the Bible, the first thing that stood out to me between verses 1 and 2 is a reminder that it produces a blessed life. The Bible in our lives, taken in, the Bible's like an aspirin. Aspirin has wonderful medicinal qualities and properties. It's kind of the wonder drug of the last century and a half. But it will do no good unless you get it, you know, inside you. The same is true about the Bible. You can have it on your bookshelf and it has no value. You can call yourself a Christian. It has no value unless you read it, get it into your system, let it go deep in your soul. And one of the things he says here is that the man or the woman who follows after God and obeys the scriptures will have a blessed life. He uses that word blessed twice in verse 1 and again in verse 2. In verse 1, he says, blessed are they whose ways are blameless, who walk according to the law of the Lord. And again, he repeats the word, verse 2, blessed are they who keep his statutes and seek him with all their heart. Now, word of caution, whenever we talk about the word blessed, we're quick in our Western American culture minds to immediately gravitate to the idea that blessing means material blessing. And that can be an aspect of the way that God pours out his goodness in our lives. But it is certainly not the and should not be considered the main way that God blesses us. In fact, the Hebrew word here for blessed is the word esher. Esher is spelled E-S-H-E-R, esher. And it literally translates, oh, how happy. Oh, how happy. In other words, the psalmist is saying, through simple obedience to God's word, you will live a happier, more content, more

0: into it at some point, because God, every good and perfect gift comes from the hand of God. But God's word is true, and it should be able to be preached no matter what culture, no matter what place you go on the planet. So when you go to some remote places on the planet, you start telling people the blessings of God is in the form of material blessing, you've lost the true meaning of what this word means. Because the fact of the matter is that you and I have gone to places, perhaps, where people have very little, materially speaking, and yet they have, because they know Christ, a joy and a happiness and a contentment in their life that transcends material things. Everybody understand that? So we got to get rid of this idea blessing means material things. It can be an aspect. But the idea behind this word blessed is that through simple obedience to God's word, you and I will live a more content, peaceful, joyful, happy life. Why? Because God's word then steers us on the path that helps us to avoid things that could otherwise bring shame and regret. Now that he uses the word shame further down here in verse 6, if you take a look at verse 6, because he writes, he says, then I would not be put to shame. If I follow God's commandments and his statutes, then I would not be put to shame when I consider all your commands. This is an important aspect of understanding a blessed life. A blessed life in the truest sense means you have a content, happy, joyful life without regret or shame.
1: 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Pastor Gary Hamrick will be right back with the second half of today's Cornerstone Connection message in just a moment. 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Obedience must precede this level of joy and happiness. Here's Pastor Gary Hamrick with the rest of today's Cornerstone Connection message, Blessings and Benefits of the Bible.
0: You see, when we live outside of the commands of God, we open up ourselves to a lot of shame and regret in life. When we follow the commands of God, we reduce the likelihood that we're going to have shameful things that we regret. See, I've been in ministry now for 30 years, and I can tell you I've met a lot of people who've had a lot of shame and regret about decisions and paths that they've taken in their lives. And I've spoken to a lot of people who were, you know, near the end of their life and talk about all the things that they did that they are ashamed of, all the things they wish they hadn't done, all the things they wish they had said or wish they hadn't said. And it's tragic to listen to people talk about their lives with regret. But never once in 30 years of ministry have I ever spoken to anybody who has done their best to live according to the Word of God and then had regrets that they lived according to Scripture. Not one person have I ever met that's, you know, I lived my whole life according to Scripture, and boy, what a bummer, it didn't work out. Never met that person. It's a life without regret and shame when you live life according to the Word of God. In Romans 10:11, it says, anyone who trusts in Him will never be put to shame. Shame comes when we live outside the commands of God, but obedience to God's Word produces a blessed life. Now, what I love about the Bible in relation to this topic of a blessed life, or particularly in relation to the word shame, is that the Bible is not only preemptive when it comes to shame, it is also redemptive. What I mean by that is that when you and I live according to the Bible and we live our lives according to the standard of God's Word, it goes a long way to preventing us. There's this preemptive aspect of the Bible. It prevents us from making terrible, sinful, unwise choices, so that we don't have then much regret. So it's a very preventative thing. It's a preemptive thing. But then for those of us who, because we're frail, we're sinful people, we're going to make some mistakes. Yet, and then we're going to have shame because of that often. Yet the beautiful thing about the Bible too is that it is not only preemptive, it's also redemptive. Because then you read the Bible and you,

And you read about how God loves you and he forgives you of your sin, and he's a God of grace, he's a God of mercy, and he washes over your sin and over your shame. And then there's that redemptive aspect. So in relation to shame and living a blessed life, one of the beauties that the psalmist says here about the Bible is that it is in essence preemptive and it is also redemptive. That nobody that I know wants to live life with regret. None of us wants to get at the end of their lives and have a long list of regrets. So live your life in such a way that you don't have regrets. And the best way to do that is to live your life according to the Bible. It produces a blessed life. The second thing that we see in the next section is that it produces a clean life. If you look at the next section with me, starting at verse 9 down through verse

this to me, verse 9 and verse 11. Verse 9 again asks the question, he starts this section with a question, how can a young man keep his way pure? By living according to your word. And then verse 11 is a similar thing, I have hidden your word in my heart that I might not sin against you. So again, point number 2 from this section is that reading the Bible, getting it into your souls, produces a clean life. Now, this promise of a clean life or a pure life is to all. And I want to make that clear. I mean, verse 11 clearly is generic. I have hidden your word in my heart that I might not sin against you. I think that's true for any of us who apply God's word to their lives. There is something about saturating your heart and your mind with the Bible, with the word of God, that naturally motivates you to holy living. That's the benefit and the beauty of the Bible. It cleanses and it saturates and it motivates us to holy living, and it helps us to avoid sinful behavior. And while, as I said, this promise is to all, no matter what your status, no matter what your nationality, no matter what your gender, it relates to all. That said, there is one particular group that the psalmist singles out about the importance of the Bible

to young men. Why? Because young men are on fire. Young men are on fire. There is something that is coursing through their veins that has ignited a passion in them. It's called testosterone. Have you ever heard of it? And testosterone changes cuddly, little, soft, playful boys into lean, mean testosterone machines with one thing on their mind. Now, listen, this is a little biology lesson. This is why I have the drawing board here, friends.

It's not going to get too graphic. 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All of us have a little bit of testosterone, a little bit of estrogen. You ladies have a little bit of testosterone, but mostly estrogen. Men have mostly testosterone, a little bit of estrogen. Okay? What happens in the life of a young man is when a boy gets to about 14, there is a surge of testosterone through his veins. But you ladies don't always understand this because you're not wired the same way. This is why you look at your men and you say to them, do you think about anything else besides that one thing? I can't believe, are you always saying, you are disgusting. You're disgusting. I can't believe you. You're disgusting. I mean, ladies, let me say something to you. Here's the camera right here. Ladies, we're not as disgusting as you think. We're far worse. You don't want to know. Far worse. You know, ladies, you go around going, what are you thinking? What do you think? You don't want to know. Stop asking us that. Now, what happens in the life of a boy who's 14 years old, surge of testosterone, roughly average age. Then when he gets to be 18, it spikes. It spikes and then it trails off. So if you were to draw it, it would kind of look like this. So he reaches 18 and it spikes and then it trails off like this.

and then he dies. Thanks to Mark Gunger for that illustration. But this is the way kind of life is. And so that's why some of you ladies, I can't believe this. I can't believe there's a reality here. And this needs to be understood. There's a physiological reality that intersects with the spiritual reality. It's the reason why the psalmist says, how can a young man keep his way pure? Notice he did not say, how can a 90-year-old grandma keep her way pure? Grandma doesn't have the same thing going on. And this needs to be talked about. The psalmist understands this. This is a reality, particularly for young men, that young men need to get, and that you who are married to a young man or have young men as sons need to understand. Because the physiological reality of what happens in this God-given surge of testosterone makes it, listen to this statement, I'm going to make it, makes it more challenging for a young man to live a clean life. I didn't say impossible, I said more challenging. Let me illustrate it this way. You know some people who can eat anything and they just never gain weight? We hate those people, right? But they can eat anything? I shouldn't say that. This is church. We love them in the love of Jesus, but they can eat anything and they don't seem to gain weight. And then other people look at food and you put on a few pounds. Okay? Now, both kinds of people can arrive at the right weight, but it's more challenging for some. Because whether it's high metabolism or low or whatever the thing might be, you can still both reach the same ideal weight, but for some people it comes a little bit more naturally. For other people it's a little more challenging because of what might be going on perhaps metabolically. We need to make reality and understand in terms of the physiological aspect of a man, and particularly the surging testosterone in a young man, that there's a challenge that he faces. Not an impossible one, but a challenging one. And all the more reason why young men need to get the Word of God into their hearts and into their lives. That's the reality. When it comes to dealing with temptation and sexual desires, getting the Bible in his heart is a particular help for a young man to rein in his God-given desires and urges. Again, this is a promise to all. Thy word have I hid in my heart, that I might not sin against you, Lord. But this is particularly important to young men. We are facing an epidemic of young men who are addicted to video gaming and viewing pornography. There was a study done by psychologist and professor emeritus at Stanford University by the name of Philip Zimbardo back in 2015, who did research that resulted in the publication of a book that he wrote. I'm not promoting the book or endorsing the book, but what he found was something that he called a crisis of masculinity, end quote. Because in his study of young men, what he discovered was they're obsessive, and that term can be defined, well, what defines obsessive? But in his opinion, they're obsessive

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1: Pastor Gary brings even more to the table in his next message, when he'll share additional food for thought from Psalm 119. 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And here it is.
2: Hey, everybody. This is Gary Hamrick from Cornerstone Connection, wishing all of you dads out there a happy Father's Day. And a reminder to everyone who is missing a father this year. Psalm 68, verse 5 tells us that God is a father to the fatherless, so we can always turn to Him as our Heavenly Father. Happy Father's Day, everybody, and God bless you.
1: 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Cornerstone Connection is a production of Cornerstone Chapel, Leesburg, Virginia.

0: Someone has said that worry is like a good rocking chair. It keeps you busy, but it doesn't get you anywhere. We would do well to remember the title of the book by Richard Carlson, Don't Sweat the Small Stuff, and It's All Small Stuff. The vast majority of things we worry about are either beyond our control or they never come to pass. But there are some things that are big enough that they deserve our attention and whose outcomes are in our hands, like eternity, for example. Everything that is big enough to merit our attention, the Bible addresses. This is David Jeremiah, encouraging you to get on the road to new life. 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
1: As you approach every opportunity that God puts in front of you, you will not be affected by what I would call the proverbial politics that exists from within each and every sociological bent that you tend to walk down towards. And this is very important because these examples that you can read about in the Bible will absolutely change your life. If you look at it the way that it was intended to be looked at, then it will completely change the way you interpret everything that you run into, especially when what you run into is opposition.

0: It's time once again for Light on the Hill. We'll be joined by Pastor James Cadiz shortly, who today resumes our series in Mark's Gospel. Pastor James is going to focus on a group of people that were living in unbelief. In fact, Jesus was amazed at their lack of faith. We'll see why in the minutes ahead. Turn with us to Mark chapter 6 as Pastor James begins.
1: Now, I just want to start off by simply saying that when we get into the first verse here, it's already a bit ominous. And the reason why it's a bit ominous is because there is a dynamic that exists within human nature that oftentimes is very difficult when met with certain circumstances. I'm going to give you a little example of this, and maybe I'll open up with a little bit of a story or something that helps illustrate this before we even read the first verse. And it centers around my time when I used to serve at the police department on a pretty regular basis. Now, there was always calls that I would receive from officers, from the department, from personnel, from dispatch, that were very heartbreaking calls, right? If they would call me and they would say, hey, someone was murdered and we need you to do a death notification, or this officer was injured, or there was a shooting over here. Those are the calls you take in, and you take them in with some routine, and so you begin to develop calluses to what you hear, but you are very saddened by those calls, no matter how much you get them or how often you get them. They don't really stop affecting you in a negative way when you receive those calls. And then there are calls that you receive that are just really exciting calls, right? Like really great calls, where maybe I'll get a call from an officer who's saying, hey, Pastor James, I'm in the hospital right now. And you got a smile on your face because you know he's expecting a baby at any moment, and he's calling me to tell me that his baby was just born. Or maybe you would hear news like calls that I used to get on a regular basis, because I used to pressure guys to do this all the time, even though they thought they couldn't. And then when I pushed them hard enough, they finally did. And it was great to be on the other end of it, where they would call me and they'd say, you know where I'm at right now? No, bro, where are you? I'm standing inside my brand new house. I just got the keys. I walked in. And I'd get those calls, and I would be so overjoyed in my heart to know that these guys are able to, you know, live a part of a dream that they've always had. And those are always the happy calls. And then I would get the calls that would make me happy, but at the same time fill me with trepidation. They would make me happy, but at the same time I would sort of tense up a little bit. And this is almost every time what that call sounded like. You ready? Here it is. Hello? Hey, Chappie. Yeah, what's going on? Bro, I just found out that I'm now going to be a sergeant. I got promoted. And in my heart, I'm like, all right, haha, congratulations, we'll rejoice, that's good. I'll bring a cup of coffee next time I see you. And then in my mind, I start thinking, okay, brace yourself. Brace yourself, because after I get this call, over the next several months, I'm going to start getting calls from all the guys that now have to work for this sergeant that used to work with him. Now they work for him, and their resolve to want to make his life miserable because they don't want to receive from his leadership is an absolutely terrible time. And as a matter of fact, I would get these calls on a regular basis, and oftentimes I actually got to the point where I would tell some of these guys, do you know what I'm about to say next? No, I don't want to hear it, bro. I don't want to blink and hear it. They're cursing. Do you know what I'm about to say? Come on, say it. Tell me. Let me hear it. You're going to tell me that if I keep acting this way, then the time that comes when I get promoted, which I never will, but when I get promoted, they'll do the same thing to me. That's right. You will get promoted one day. Don't say you never will. And just be careful what you do right now, because the way you're treating them right now will be the way they treat you when you get promoted. I don't want to hear it. I called you so I could complain and just let a load off and blah, blah, blah, blah, blah, blah, blah. And it was always an interesting dynamic, because the reality of it is you had two supervisors that came out. In Southeast LA County, you always got two types. The one that you got was the one who never wanted to push the line, never wanted to make anybody mad, so they would become one of two types of people. They would become a company man, where they would do everything just like the brass wanted them to do and didn't really care about their troops, or they did everything crazy like the troops wanted them to do and they didn't care about the brass. Neither of those guys lasted very long, unless you became the second type of person. And the second type of person was, I care about all the people that I work for and work for me, and I'm going to give my best to them. And even though they don't want to receive from me right now, I'm going to accept the fact that they don't want to receive from me because it's a part of human nature. And irregardless of what human nature communicates, I'm going to still be the best person that I can be. And those guys were pretty rare. Now, I bring all of this up because here's the plain and simple truth. Mankind doesn't like authority, and mankind especially doesn't like authority when that authority seems to be exhumed by somebody who has always been in their life as a non-authority. And let's take it a step further. Mankind doesn't like to submit to anything under any circumstance because mankind was born with a sinful nature that desires to not only rebel against other mankind, but to rebel against the true and living God. So the nature of the beast is ugly. And when you begin to see the manifestation of what that looks like from within the context of Christ experiencing it, then it does a couple of things for us. The first thing that it does for us is it teaches us how to respond in an environment that is conducive to the very thing that we'll be looking at, which, by the way, might be one of the most valuable sections of the Gospels that you'll be able to go through. The second thing that it does for us is it prepares us to enter into everything that we do with a completely different mindset that is absolutely contrarian to all that the world might teach you. It teaches you to prepare yourself, to prepare your way of thinking, to prepare your thought process, to prepare the way you take everything in a completely different way, so that as you approach every opportunity that God puts in front of you, you will not be affected by what I would call the proverbial politics that exists from within each and every sociological bent that you tend to walk down towards. And this is very important because these examples that you can read about in the Bible will absolutely change your life. If you look at it the way that it was intended to be looked at, then it will completely change the way you interpret everything that you run into, especially when you run into is opposition. And that's very, very important. So let's look into this because it says, and when Jesus went out from thence. So remember what's happening, right? Jesus has already just been challenged. Whether or not he's even God has already been an issue that's challenged. He's not even in the region where he was born in or familiar to, but he's close. He's in the Galilee region, but he's not in the area that he was raised up in. So he does what he does. He answers everything quite well, and then he moves on. And when he moves on, again, there's a discussion that he ensues concerning beating death and so on and so forth. And of course, we had that conversation because if you remember the story of this woman who was dead, or shall I say little girl who was dead, and Christ rose from the dead and pretty much silenced the crowd and shut them all up, especially in light of the kind of doubt that they were showing to the point where they were mocking him. Then he moves on to the next place. But the next place that he moves on to is a place very familiar to him, and people are also very familiar of him. And that's really important. So let's look at this. It says, and he went out from thence and came into his own country. Okay, think about that. His own country, and his disciples follow him. Okay, very important, because going into your own country per se may be the most volatile place to go. Okay, because when you go into your own country, you in essence will start interacting with the core of what exists within human nature that seeks to oppose that which is true and living. If you were raised up with Jesus and you knew him to be a good kid and you don't ever remember him making a mistake or being flawed, even that, you will still have a hard time having him walking around saying, I'm God. I'm the true and living God. I will be the perfect sacrifice. He's already beginning to talk at that level. And if you're confused as into whether or not he's teaching those things, you're about to find out right now what he did, especially as he went into this place familiar to him. Look what it goes on to say. And when the Sabbath day was come, he began to do what? He began to teach in the synagogue, and many hearing him were astonished, saying, from whence hath this man these things? And what wisdom is this which is given unto him, that even such mighty works are wrought by his hands? Now I want to stop. Because where most people will focus when they see this section of the passage is they will focus on the astonishment that the people were experiencing. And correctly so, they will oftentimes comment on the fact that what may be the greatest contributory variable to this feeling of astonishment may center around the idea that they all knew Jesus, they knew who he was, they were raised with him, and to see him all of a sudden come forth with an immense amount of wisdom and discernment and understanding was very shocking. Extraordinarily shocking to them, because it was past any capacity that they had ever seen. And it was something that kind of woke them up a little bit. It jarred them. It caused them to realize, whoa, what is this that I'm looking at? And quite frankly, let me tell you something. That's a real interesting phenomenon that happens when you see people at one stage and then shortly, a little while later, you see them accelerating beyond any stage that you can possibly imagine. I've watched that happen on many occasions. And it does a weird thing to your head. It really does. Like I remember this had happened recently, maybe a few years ago, year and a half ago, 2 years ago. One of my nephews, we end up buying him like this, I don't know, it was like this build a robot set type thing. And we got it for him. And in my mind, I was just thinking, oh, well, you know, this kid is a smart kid. You know, I mean, honestly, like, I don't want to, like, you know, make fun of anybody or whatever. But when he was born with a head that was, like, extraordinarily larger than what you would see the average kid being born with. And I used to tell everybody that means he's going to be insanely smart. Like, it just, and I used to say that. And sure enough, I was prophetic because he is an absolutely brilliant young man. He reminds me a lot of myself in some ways, and in other ways, he scares me a little bit. He's just a very smart young man, and I'm very proud of all of my nephews and nieces. So we give him this gift, and I'm thinking, oh yeah, this kid loves building stuff. He's all in the mechanical stuff. He's, matter of fact, look, the kid actually works on the James Cadiz website, okay? He's a smart young man, and we actually have a few young men that do that. So, you know, he's smart. So we put this in front of him, and it's a kind of a complicated set, if I can remember. Like, I remember it being thinking like, oh yeah, this thing is in hundreds of pieces, and there's no way in the world that this is going to be like an overnight project for him. This kid's going to take a few days, and we on purpose wanted to buy him something that was a little bit more complicated so it would challenge him. And I got sick to my stomach, because what I watched this kid do after he opened up all of his presents is sit on the floor next to me, okay? Make a makeshift table out of the box that this thing came in. I watched him pour out every single piece on the ground, look at the instruction manual just one or two times, just go over it, and then like a little factory worker. I mean, that's the only way, like, you know, like a factory worker can build something quickly because they've been doing it for years, you know? They know all the pieces, they have it lined up. He looked like that to me. It looked like he was working in a factory and he'd been building these for years. He sat there, and before I could even finish eating the rest of my cake, like literally within minutes, this kid, not maybe within minutes, maybe within 45 minutes, this kid put this whole thing together, and it just shocked me. And it was astounding, because the last stage of his development that I actually was able to witness was some type of a transitionary phase where he was going from one level of cognition to a deeper level of cognition. You know what I mean? It's like when a kid, you know, walks up to you and finally says, dad, the right way, or maybe expresses whole sentences, and you're shocked, like, where in that world did that come from? That, you know, it's weird when you see them make these quantum leaps. But I don't ever remember watching my nephew go from the stage of, let's build 5 logos, now let's build 10, let's build 20. It was more like, let's build 2 logos, and then I see him a few days later, and it's like, let's build 5,000. You know what I mean? Very interesting. And so you can imagine the emotion that comes from being surprised when you see a certain aspect of a person's development grow so quickly. And it's interesting, because that's the emotion that they're feeling in the moment. But I'm going to make something very clear to you. I'm going to make the assertion that that is not the intent of the author when he shares this with us. I am going to make the assertion that the intent of the author when he shares this with us isn't even to get us to focus on the fact that the people were astonished. It's a fact that's pertinent to the storyline, and it is something that is absolutely important to understand. But what he wants us to focus on is what Jesus did when he came back to a familiar place. See, he tells us that Jesus goes back into his own country, and when he goes back into his own country, what you see happen immediately is that Jesus gets down to business. He's back in a place familiar to him. What does he do? He immediately goes to the synagogue. He immediately goes about his father's business. When he's home and he's staying where he is and he starts to do the work that he's doing, people are astonished at the level by which he could do it. But the thing that should be the most astonishing here is the fact that Jesus is home, and being home, especially after a very busy leg of his trip, especially after being accosted by everybody, especially after the raging storms, the demon-possessed people, the dead girl, all the other things that he had to go through, you would expect that he would want to go to home to get a little bit of rest and relaxation. And instead he went home to do what? To turn it up. He went home and he got even more busy. And I think it's interesting because there's a lesson that comes in that. And the lesson is this: human nature for us tends to teach us that when we go to a place familiar to us, that place is oftentimes characterized as some kind of a sanctuary, and your home should be. But isn't it unique that when people go to a place that's familiar to them, they literally just let it all loose? They rest, they relax, they don't really get involved. They're sort of in a bit of a turtle mode. Yet Jesus goes to the place where he is the most familiar with, where they are the most familiar with him. And what does he do? He gets busy. He starts acting in a way uniquely as stated here, that is shocking to many people. Look what it says, folks. Let me reread it to you. It's the Sabbath day. It's the day for rest. The Shabbat is the day that they were supposed to be resting. It's the day where they're not supposed to be doing anything. Yet on the Shabbat, the day where you would not expect people to engage, the day that you would expect for people to just pretty much... Keep

0: this in mind, folks. On the Shabbat, they're so legalistic about what they can do. So legalistic about what they can do. To this very day, on a Saturday, you better not walk into any elevator in a big building in Israel without paying attention to what elevator you're walking into. And God forbid that you walk into a building that only has one elevator. Because they have these things called Shabbat elevators. And here's the reason why they're called Shabbat elevators. Because they are designed to open the door at every floor so that you, who's honoring the Shabbat, doesn't have to push a button. Why is it that you don't have to push it? Why is it that they don't want you to push a button? Well, according to their rules, pushing a button would constitute a spark, and that spark would be equivalent to starting a fire, and starting a fire is something that you can't do on the Shabbat. You can't handle cash on the Shabbat, which is why on the Shabbat you can only use credit cards. Folks, oh, and by the way, I just learned this recently. You can't use something like Apple Pay on the Shabbat or anything like that if it requires you to tap a button on your phone to actually make come up what needs to come up. Because it's the day of rest. You can't mess around with the day of rest. Isn't it funny how they all interpret that? And it's funny what Jesus tells us later. He says that the Shabbat was made for man and man not for the Shabbat. Isn't it funny how that works? So keep this in mind. The big point you should be drawing here is that Jesus goes back to his own country and he immediately starts putting his hand to the plow. He immediately gets to work. He goes to the place that he knows where he has been called to go to.
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0: Look at what they're saying now after they observe him. They say, is not this the carpenter, the son of Mary, the brother of James and Joseph and of Judah and Simon? And are not his sisters here with us? And they were offended at him. By the way, it's interesting. I want to stop here to just point one thing out. Catholics hate, like literally hate this verse, okay? And one of the reasons why they hate this verse is because this verse very aptly demonstrates to you that Jesus actually had half brothers and half sisters, right? And the idea in their mind is that Mary stayed a virgin perpetually, which we know absolutely from the book of Matthew that that is not the case. And Mark confirms it in other passages like this. But what's funny is they're looking at him and they're saying, we know his brothers. We know his sisters. We know his mom. The guy's a carpenter. He's not supposed to be a super brainiac, at least. They're shocked by what they're seeing. Here's something else that's interesting that comes with understanding and knowing this. I believe that when a person chooses to do the will of their Father in heaven, that when a person chooses to act as God has called them to act and to stand out the way that God has called them to stand out, he will always bless them in ways that are beyond the capacity of most people to understand. And when they begin to walk in that blessing that God has bestowed upon them, in the most jealous and ignorant ways, they will condemn the people that continue to walk and strive in the will and the purposes of God. I've learned this, guys, and I'm going to make myself very, very clear. This is not a health and wealth Bible study. I'm not implying that at all. But what I am saying is that when people walk according to the will of God, in all sincerity and function in obedience to the call that he's placed upon their lives, God blesses them. I've never not seen God bless them. Especially in this country. I've never, ever seen anybody walk with a curse on their head for obeying God and doing things God's way. It's never been the case. And one of the things that I find astoundingly exceptional is the fact that when God recognizes your willingness to honor his word because of the transformation that he's done in your life, he will always go beyond halfway. He'll meet you there and he'll uplift you and he will make you ready for the next thing. He'll put you together for the next thing that he has called for you. So people will look at the blessings that is now upon Christ. They will look at his astute teachings. They will see the articulation by which he brings out biblical insight, not completely realizing that he is the one that was there from the very beginning. And in their jealousy, they'll put him down. He's the king of the universe. Kind of a harsh position to be. So they were offended at him. In other words, they were stumbled. They were bothered by the fact that Jesus was doing so well. How's that for interesting, right? How's that for interesting? Look, I don't know about you, but I want to teach you to do something. I hope you do already. If you haven't done it, I want to teach you to do it. I want to teach you to start being happy when you begin to see other people be successful. And I want you to be happy when other people are successful, when they gain that success by doing righteously. When they gain that success by not doing righteously, you don't have to be happy for them. Okay, I'll tell you that right now. But when they choose to work hard and God blesses them, be happy for them.
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0: Welcome to Living by Grace, a verse-by-verse study through the Bible with Pastor Mark Galvin of Calvary Chapel Lompoc. We continue our study through the book of 1 John. Would you open in your Bibles with us to chapter 3 as we go to Pastor Mark.
1: 1 John chapter 3, beginning in verse 18. My little children, let us not love in word, neither in tongue, but in deed and in truth. And hereby we know that we are of the truth, and shall assure our hearts before Him. If you have love for God, if you have love for your brothers and sisters in Christ, if that love is flowing through you to any degree, then that is proof positive that you're a child of God. It's only the believer, only the Christian, that is a conduit for the love of God. And if that love is in you, if you're experiencing that love as a child of God, and that love is manifested from you, maybe not always. None of us are in that category. There are times, you know, you wake up in the morning, you're grouchy, you're upset for whatever reason, bad mood. You don't feel like loving anyone. You don't feel the love of God. You're not really desirous to express God's love to anyone. In fact, it might be just the opposite. You want to vent some of that anger, or just that bad mood that you woke up in. But if that love of God has touched your life, then you have a love for Him. And you have a love for your brothers and sisters in Christ. And because of that, you have an assurance, just as he says once again in verse 19, and hereby we know that we are of the truth. Only the child of God, only the believer, only the individual that has been born from on high, born from above, born of God's Spirit, has the love of God. And if you have the love of God, others will experience that love. Others around you, they'll notice it. And because of that, your heart, you as a child of God, can experience and should be experiencing security and shall assure our hearts before Him. One of the reasons John wrote this epistle was that he wanted God's children to know, to have eternal security, to know that they were God's kids, to have an assurance of salvation. And so as a child of God, it's the love of God, because we have that which is completely foreign to this world, outside of Christ. Because we possess that love, it's proof positive. That is the litmus test. The love of God is in your life, and you have a love for God. For if our heart condemn us, God is greater than our heart and knoweth all things. Now, we know from Jeremiah that the heart is deceitful and desperately wicked. You cannot trust your heart. I cannot trust my heart. Now, there are times when it's right, but there are times when it is wrong. There are times when my heart, when your heart, is deceived. So our hearts cannot be trusted. In fact, just as Jeremiah declared, they are deceitful and desperately wicked. Who can know it? Well, only God knows the heart. No human being. But he says, for if our heart condemn us. Now, your heart can condemn you. You can experience, you know, some individuals have a more sensitive conscience than others. As far as the human heart, in the sense, not in the physical sense, but in the spiritual sense or in the soulish sense. There are some people that are just extremely sensitive to all things. They're emotional. And oftentimes for those people, they can be sensing condemnation or a feeling of guilt for things that really, before God, have no meaning, have no weight. For if our heart condemn us, your heart And I've experienced this on many occasions where I sense condemnation. Sometimes for no reason whatsoever. It can be a feeling of condemnation. And even though, as Romans chapter 8, verse 1, tells us there is now therefore no condemnation for those who are in Christ. Even though we are removed from that possibility, we can feel condemnation. A sense of condemnation. It is not genuine condemnation, but it is, in a sense, a feeling. And the enemy is constantly seeking to condemn God's children, even though there cannot be, as far as the literal, from a standpoint of literal sense of condemnation, that cannot take place in the child of God. The enemy is constantly seeking to condemn us in the sense of throwing guilt our way, or a feeling of heaviness, depression. Oh, I just feel so condemned for what I've done. Look, if you've confessed your sin before God, you've repented. To confess means to say the same thing. And if you repented, you turn, Lord, okay, I forgive me. And you've turned from that sin. Then there's no reason to feel condemnation. There's no reason to feel guilt any longer because you've been washed. And yet there is that lingering experience so often when we give into sin, and even though we've confessed that sin, we've repented, that sense of condemnation, that sense of guilt, even though from God's standpoint, we have been completely forgiven. In our hearts, you see, our hearts are deceitful and desperately wicked. So tonight, you see, you might be feeling condemnation, or in the future, you might sense condemnation. It might be from the enemy. It might be from your own heart because of the fallen state that we're in. And the result of that being a deceitful heart, a wicked heart. If our heart condemns us, God is greater than our heart and knoweth all things. And what has God declared? There is now, therefore, no condemnation. It doesn't matter what your heart says. It doesn't matter what the devil says. There are many voices in this world. And we're going to be talking about the spirit realm when we get into chapter 4. And there are many false spirits, or I should say, wicked spirits, demonic spirits, false teachings that come from the pit, false sensations, false emotions that come from the enemy. If our heart condemns us, God is greater than our heart and knoweth all things. He knows what the devil's doing. He knows what you're feeling as a human being. But realize this, God is greater than your heart, and he says there is no condemnation. So that's what we have to hold on to. And not to, you know, think, oh, you know, I'm just kind of stuck in this, you know, this trial or this a period of depression. You know, I just can't seem to shake it. You know, it's no condemnation. Beloved, if our heart condemn us not, then have we confidence toward God. As a child of God, when I sin, when you sin, you know, the enemy is going to seek to take advantage of that. And from God's perspective, as I mentioned, when you confess that sin, you're forgiven. But the enemy knows he can use that experience, that sin that you committed yesterday or last week, whatever it was. He knows that it's fresh upon your heart, and he can use that against you. And as a child of God, if we're walking with the Lord and we're doing well with him, we haven't given into the enemy, or we haven't given into the flesh, then there's just that confidence. But when I blow it, when you blow it, there's just automatically, just the way it is. You're going to sense that, man, things just, even though I've confessed, I just feel like things aren't right. And so often we put ourselves under the law, or under, in a sense, as an individual, as a believer, maybe not under the law, but I think, well, you know, I'm going to have to walk with Lord for a week or two before I'm going to feel comfortable going before the Lord and asking him things, making requests or interceding or praying or reading. I'm going to have to kind of, you know, get things straight first to that point where I feel good enough to go before him. And once I have that squared away, then, I'll start going to church again and start reading the Bible. And it's just a trap of the enemy. Once you've confessed, you're forgiven. And we instantly have access. But as I mentioned, we can be taken advantage of. And we can have that sense that things aren't right and things are still, I'm still such a bum. I shouldn't be, who am I to ask God for this favor or this request? And it just goes with the territory, sin, carnality. And yet, if we're walking with the Lord, we think, hey, everything's fine. I'm walking with God. And there's just that openness where I'm not struggling with an issue of the flesh, or I haven't given in to an area of sin. And there's just that openness where there's just that dialoguing. As I'm walking with the Lord, as I'm reading God's word, as I'm in fellowship with him, there's just that open communication. But when we sin, so often that's not, there's just that severing. And so oftentimes for us, we just have a hard time kind of getting back into the groove. But from God's standpoint, no condemnation, forgiveness is instantaneous. And the moment we ask, we are cleansed. For it, just as it tells us in 1 John chapter 1, the same epistle. I'm cleansed from all sin, forgiven for all sin, cleansed from all iniquity, all unrighteousness. If we confess our sins, he is faithful and just to forgive us. To forgive us our sins and to cleanse us from all unrighteousness. Beloved, if our heart condemn us not, then have we confidence toward God. For the individual who is backslidden, they just don't have confidence in the relationship with the Lord, as far as coming before God and requesting of God an answer to prayer, or it just to come before God and to intercede for their brother or sister in Christ. There's just not that confidence. Oh, let me pray for you. I don't want to pray. They don't realize I'm struggling. I don't want to get involved in that because I want to wait till I'm doing better. Confidence. As we walk with the Lord, there's just going to be that confidence. You're experiencing God. That faith is going to be evident. And it tells us, remember, Jesus said in John chapter 15, if you abide in me and my words abide in you, you shall ask what you will and it shall be done unto you. The condition? Abiding in the Lord. If you abide in me, in my words abide in you. See, then there's that confidence. You can ask what you will, and it will be done. It's going to happen. He's going to answer those prayers that are according to God's will. If you're abiding in him, your words abiding in you, you're going to know, hey, this request that I just made as I prayed it through, man, that really sounds lame. This isn't, God doesn't want me to have this. Or you're praying it through and you really sense God bearing witness to that prayer. I really sense the Lord's going to answer this prayer. You pray for someone, and you sense the Lord's going to heal them or whatever it is. It's a direct result of abiding, because you're abiding in Christ. The vine, the branch is abiding in the vine. And what the vine, as far as the branches, what the branches experience is from, as a child of God, what the tree, in a sense, what the branches or the vine, as you look at a vine, the branches of that vine are experiencing what the vine is experiencing, and it's because they're connected. The branches experience what the vine experiences. And if you're abiding in him, abiding in the vine as a branch, then there's just going to be that flow. Hey, this prayer, I really sense this is what the Lord wants to do. I know this isn't what God has, because I'm abiding. I've just got the connection. I can sense it. I can discern it. And I know from God's word that this is right or this is wrong. And that is the ultimate test. Beloved, if our heart condemn us not, then have we confidence toward God, and whatsoever we ask, we receive of him, because we keep his commandments and do those things that are pleasing.

and do those things that are pleasing in his sight. What does he mean there? He's keeping the commandments. Well, as we consider what is said here, and as we consider what the Lord said in Matthew 22, you know, he's not thinking about keeping all of the, you know, with the Jews or the Pharisees. If you ask him keeping the, what does it mean to keep the commandments? They would say, well, that would mean that you would be keeping the over 600 commandments found in the Old Testament, at least over 600 commandments that they found in the Old Testament. I don't know if they, I never counted them, but that's what they said. I think it was 614. And they actually had found in Scripture 365 negative commandments. In other words, thou shalt not. One for every day of the every day of the year. Even though they were on a 360-day year calendar, but you get the picture. That's not really what the Lord's talking about here. What does it mean to keep his commandments? Well, he's already been talking about love. Remember, Jesus himself said, and that's how we determine what God means from his word, is what he's already told us, comparing spiritual with that which is spiritual. So Jesus in Matthew 22 said, regarding the commandments, thou shalt love the Lord thy God with all thy heart, with all thy soul, and with all thy mind. This is the first and great. This is the greatest commandment. This is the first and great commandment. We talked about that, remember, on Sunday night. Deuteronomy 6:4. Are we right? It wasn't actually, it was a week before that. No, that was it. Yeah, that was Sunday night. Okay, never mind. That was Sunday night. Well, anyway, it doesn't really matter, but same thing. To love the Lord with all your heart, with all your soul, and with all your mind. This is the first and great commandment. And the second is like unto it, thy neighbor as thyself. On these two commandments, Jesus said, on these two commandments hang all the law and the prophets. The law and the prophets, that just means the Old Testament. So if you're loving God with all your heart, soul, and mind, if you're loving him with all your heart, see, the rest goes with it. The soul and the mind follow. And if you're loving your neighbor as yourself, Jesus said, you're keeping all the commandments. And if really you're loving, if you really love the Lord, then you're not going to have a problem loving your brother, your sister in Christ. You're not going to have a problem loving because the love of God's going to be flowing through you. And that's just the way it'll be. But Jesus said, all, you see, for the Pharisee, this is a wonderful shortcut. But he wasn't willing to take it because he just didn't want to put his faith in Christ and obey the Lord. But for us as God's kids, this is what God is asking us to obey. It's the law of love, to love God, to love your neighbor as yourself. Do those two things. All the commandments, they hang on them. You see, you're not going to steal your neighbor's car if you love him. That's not just not a part of that's not a part of the equation. You know, if you love your neighbor, then you're not going to be saying horrible things about them. I mean, the people you love dearly, your husband, your wife, your children, you know, you're careful. You love them, and you see, you don't need a bunch of laws on the refrigerator. Feed your kids today. Oh yeah, that's right. That's because you see, love supersedes the law. Because I have love for my kids, because you have love for your children, or whoever you just automatically you want to take care of them. You're motivated from a standpoint of love to do everything in your power to make sure that they're blessed, they're provided for. That's just the way it is with love. And it's not something where you go, oh gosh, you know, I gotta take care of my kids, or I gotta love my wife. Love it gets beyond all that. It's a thrill. It's wonderful. It's a blessing. Love, you see, it takes care of all that. Now, as we continue here, verse 23, and this is his commandment, that we should believe on the name of his Son, Jesus Christ, and love one another as he gave us commandment. And just as we read from Matthew 22, I say what he commanded us to do, to love him and to love one another. And notice what he says here, as far as the commandment, he says that we should believe on the name of his Son, Jesus Christ. Remember, Jesus also in John chapter 6, the same writer, the Gospel of John, 6th chapter, when the multitudes were asking him as they were following him around the lake, the Sea of Galilee, as they spoke to him, they said, you know, and

0: Among those, there were religious leaders, no doubt, and as they inquired of him, what must we do to inherit eternal life? What do we have to do? What's the one thing we have to do? What do we got to do to make it through the pearly gate, so to speak? What's the one thing we've got to do, the imperative? And Jesus, what works? That was their question. What works must we do? And Jesus took their plural works and he said, this is the work of God, singular. This is the work of God, that you believe on him whom he has sent. That's something that the religious leaders, even though they were involved in keeping the law and trying to keep the law and in their own way, they had not kept that one. They had not kept the most important work, I should say. The most important work, to believe on him. Because if you've done that, then you see it all falls into place. That's the one domino. In the dominoes, you got to knock over one for all of them to, and that's it's just the domino effect. You get that one right, and then everything else is a breeze. Everything else is secondary. But you don't have that right, if you don't have belief, you haven't put your faith in Jesus Christ, then nothing can be right. Jesus spoke of it as straining at a gnat, but swallowing a camel, or gagging yourself to, because remember the Pharisees, the scribes, because they were afraid of ever having anything that was unclean, if a gnat flew down their throat while they were talking or whatever, they would gag themselves because that was an unclean insect and they didn't want any of the unclean blood. They would be contaminated. So they, gag themselves to, barf up that little gnat, to cough them up. And Jesus said, you're straining at a gnat, but you're swallowing a camel. Now, a camel was the largest of unclean animals. And you can't swallow a camel, right? But the illustration, you get the picture. Because they were missing out on the most important thing, Jesus Christ, believing in him. Because they were willing to straining a gnat. You're always, so as far as the minutiae of the as far as the interpretation of the law and keeping the law on the Sabbath and doing everything right from a standpoint of their brand of Judaism, they were very meticulous. But from a standpoint of what the Word of God said and what Jesus declared, they had just kind of thrown the whole thing out. This is the work of God, that you believe in him whom he has sent.
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0: Hello, and welcome to our program, Divine Roots, with Pastor George Nevarez, the lead pastor of Calvary Chapel in Arroyo Grande. Let's continue our study in the book of Hebrews with Pastor George.
1: Hebrews chapter 3, beginning in verse 1. Therefore, holy brethren, partakers of the heavenly calling, consider the apostle and high priest of our confession, Christ Jesus, who was faithful to him who appointed him, as Moses also was faithful in all his house. For this one has been counted worthy of more glory than Moses, inasmuch as he who built the house has more honor than the house. For every house is built by someone, but he who built all things is God. And Moses indeed was faithful in all of his house as a servant, for a testimony of those things which would be spoken afterward. But Christ as the Son over his own house, whose house we are, if we hold fast the confidence and the rejoicing of the hope firm to the end. The title to this message is Jesus is Greater Than Moses. Now, for us Christians, as Gentiles, that's easy to say. That's easy for us to believe. We already know that. But for a Jewish person to say that Jesus is greater than Moses is a little bit more difficult. And the Jewish Christians were having a hard time with that. They were having a hard time believing that Jesus was greater than Moses, mostly because they grew up believing and really being taught that Moses was the greatest Israelite of all time. More of that in a little bit. Before we get into Jesus being greater than Moses, let us begin the study this way. There are those who do not believe that Jesus is who he said he is. If we believe what Jesus said, if we believe who he said he was, then automatically we come to the conclusion that Jesus is the greatest, that Jesus is the Son of God, and that Jesus is God the Son. But there are those who do not believe that Jesus is who he said he is. They'll say things like, Jesus was a good man, or Jesus was a good spiritual teacher, but he is not the Son of God. They'll give him credit physically or bodily, but they won't give him credit in terms of divinity, the fact that he is divine, that he is the Son of God. So let me read to you what's known as Lewis Trilemma. I am trying here to prevent anyone saying the really foolish thing that people often say about Jesus. They say things like, I'm ready to accept Jesus as a great moral teacher, but I don't accept his claim to be God. That is one thing that we must not say. A man who was merely a man and said the sort of things that Jesus said would not be a great moral teacher. He would either be a lunatic on the level with the man who says he is a poached egg, or else he would be the devil of hell. You must make your choice. Either this man was and is the Son of God, or else a madman or something worse. You can shut him up for a fool, you can spit at him and kill him as a demon, or you can fall at his feet and call him Lord and God. But let us not come with any patronizing nonsense about his being a great human teacher. He has not left that open to us. He did not intend to. Now, it seems to me obvious that he was neither a lunatic nor a fiend. And consequently, however strange or terrifying or unlikely it may seem, I have to accept the view that he was and is God. C.S. Lewis. I love that. It's like, you cannot say that he was a good teacher and that's it. Because the things that Jesus claimed about himself would not make him a good teacher. It would make him a lunatic or a liar. And so C.S. Lewis is basically saying, look, he's either the Lord, or he's a lunatic, or he's a liar. You have to choose one or the other. And of course, we choose that Jesus is the Lord, that Jesus is more than just a good human teacher. He is the Son of God, God the Son. And Jesus said it like this, don't believe me unless I carry out my Father's work. But if I do his work, believe in the evidence of the miraculous works I have done, even if you don't believe me. Then you will know and understand that the Father is in me and I am in the Father. And so once again, they tried to arrest him, but he got away and he left them. John chapter 10, verses 37 through 39. So he's basically saying, look, you don't have to believe my words, but believe this. Believe the fact that there are miracles that are taking place. Believe the fact that I am performing miracles. That the only way these miracles can be performed is through God. And God, by the fact that he's performing these miracles through me, is professing that what I am saying is true. He is basically bearing witness that I am who I say that I am. And so he was saying, look at the miracles that I'm performing in the name of the Lord. So again, Jesus was declaring that God bore witness of Jesus' claims about himself through his miraculous works, culminating to the greatest miraculous work, which was his resurrection. Now, in John chapter 2, verses 18 through 21, it says, so the Jews answered and said to him, what sign or miracle do you show us, since you do these things? And Jesus answered and said to them, destroy this temple, and in 3 days I will raise it up. And then the Jews said, it has taken 46 years to build this temple, and you will raise it up in 3 days? But he was speaking of the temple of his body. They didn't believe him, and so they were saying, prove yourself, perform a sign, do a miracle to back up your claims, to back up what you're doing here. And so Jesus gave them the ultimate miracle, the miracle of miracles, kill this body, and in 3 days, I will raise it up. And that's exactly what happened. And so in Hebrews chapter 2, verse 4, that's what the author was saying when he said, God also bearing witness both with signs and wonders or miracles, with various miracles, and gifts of the Holy Spirit according to his own will. So basically, God the Father was bearing witness with signs, wonders, and miracles that Jesus is who he said that he is. God bore witness of Christ because Jesus was and is faithful. And that's something that we're really going to be talking about tonight. The fact that Jesus is greater than Moses because Jesus is faithful. And that was one of the worship songs that we sung, and I love the fact that the Lord just kind of puts it all together. Jesus is faithful. In fact, Paul said in 2 Timothy chapter 2, verse 13,

0: if we are faithless, he remains faithful. He cannot deny himself. You know, it's incredible because it's like there are times when we can be faithless. There are times when we can just act less than having faith in Christ, whether it be through sinning or just being anxious and afraid. But even if we're faithless, he remains faithful. That's comforting to me, because sometimes it's real easy to feel and to believe that, man, I've been so faithless that there's no way that God or that Jesus would remain faithful to me, and yet he still remains faithful. And oftentimes if we believe that Jesus has forsaken us, or if we believe that because of our faithlessness, he is no longer faithful to us, what happens is we walk away from Jesus. We leave Jesus. We depart from Jesus. Now, I don't believe that you can lose your salvation, but I do believe that you can walk away from it. And oftentimes, people walk away from their salvation, not just because they're sinning and so they're choosing to sin, but because they're so discouraged and so hopeless, believing the lie that Jesus would leave you and forsake you. And that's not true. Even if we are faithless, he remains faithful. So if you've been faithless lately, run back to him who is faithful. If you've been faithless lately, turn back to him who is faithful. If you've been faithless lately, be encouraged by this, be broken by this. Jesus is still faithful. If you've been faithless to him, Jesus is still faithful to you. Turn to him. Clean onto him. Cleave onto him. Run to him. Stay with him. If we are faithless, he remains faithful. Now, chapters 1 and 2, Hebrews, spoke about Jesus' divine superiority. And so now chapter 3 will begin by speaking about Jesus' earthly superiority, starting with referring to Jesus as both the high priest and the apostle. So in verse 1, we are told to consider. Consider Jesus' faithfulness as the apostle. Apostle means one who is sent. So consider Jesus' faithfulness as the apostle, the one who was sent by God. This is the only place in the New Testament where Jesus is called the apostle. This title indicates that Jesus was sent by God the Father. And of course, we read that in John chapter 3, verse 17, when Jesus said, "For God did not send his Son into the world to condemn the world, but that the world through him might be saved." So God the Father sent his only begotten Son, or as it says in John 3:16, gave his only begotten Son to basically die for our sins. And so in verse 17 of John chapter 3, Jesus said, "For God sent his Son really to save the world, to save you, to save me." Jesus said to them, "My food," or "my life, is to do the will of him who sent me and to finish his work." John chapter 4, verse 34. And Jesus was faithful in that. He faithfully completed the will of God the Father who sent him. Jesus faithfully finished the work that God the Father had given Jesus to do. As it says, "After this, Jesus, knowing that all things were now accomplished," or finished, "that the scripture might be fulfilled, said, 'I thirst.' Now a vessel full of sour wine was sitting there, and they filled a sponge with sour wine, put it on hyssop, and put it to his mouth. So when Jesus had received the sour wine, he said, 'It is finished.' Bowing his head, he gave up his spirit." John chapter 19, verses 28 through 30. Like Jesus said, "I have come to do and to finish the will of God." And here in John chapter 19, Jesus says, "It is finished." It was right here where Jesus finished the work that he was sent to do, to die on the cross for our sins. And then, just like he had promised, the miracle of all miracles, the greatest sign possible that Jesus could ever perform, would be this: and in 3 days, he would be resurrected. And so, as the apostle, Jesus faithfully did what he was sent to do, and he fulfilled the will and the work of God. Again, if we are faithless, he remains faithful. He cannot deny himself. Now, I really love this verse, 2 Timothy chapter 2, verse 13. He remains faithful. He has always been faithful. He will always be faithful. He remains faithful. He cannot deny himself. And that's just something that we believers really need to hold on to and believe at all times. Regardless of what we do, where we find ourselves in, we need to always turn to him and stay with him who is always faithful to us. Love that about Jesus. Consider Jesus' faithfulness as the high priest. Now, Jesus is the one who supremely represents us before the Father and who represents the Father to us. So we just talked about him being the apostle, the one who was sent. Now we're talking about Jesus as the high priest or the mediator. Jesus is the one who supremely, completely, thoroughly represents us before the Father, and then also the one who represents the Father to us. Like Paul said in 1 Timothy chapter 2, verse 5, "For there is one God and one mediator between God and man, the man Christ Jesus." I love that about Jesus. He's faithful to us, but he is also faithfully representing us to God the Father. Oftentimes, sometimes, we feel like God has forgotten us. Sometimes we feel like God has discarded us, forgetting that Jesus is our mediator who is constantly bringing us before our Heavenly Father. Constantly. He is the mediator between us and our Heavenly Father. Rejoice in that. Remember that. Jesus said to him, "I am the way, the truth, and the life. No one comes to the Father except through me." John 14, verse 6. So again, Jesus is the way to God. He is the truth of God. He is the life of God. No one can come to the Father. No one can enter into a relationship with Heavenly Father except we go through Jesus Christ. God cares for us so much that he put the ultimate mediator, the ultimate high priest between himself and sinful man. That's how much God the Father loves you. That's how much he believes in you. I mean, he's so invested in us that he was willing to give us the ultimate mediator, the ultimate high priest between himself and sinful man, knowing that Jesus would remain faithful, doing the work of a high priest. As Jesus was faithful in completing the work of the apostle, Jesus remains faithful doing the work of the high priest. Man, we are thoroughly blessed to be in Christ Jesus. Because of Christ Jesus, man, there is nothing that can separate us from the love of God, which is exactly what Paul said in Romans chapter 8, verses 38 through 39. And I believe that the reason why Paul was able to write this was because he knew, he absolutely understood that Jesus would be faithful, not just as the apostle, but also as the high priest. He said, "For I am persuaded that neither death, nor life, nor angels, nor principalities, nor powers, nor things present, nor things to come, nor height, nor depth, nor any other created thing shall be able to separate us from the love of God which is in Christ Jesus our Lord." Christ Jesus our Lord, Christ Jesus the ultimate apostle, Christ Jesus the ultimate high priest. Love that about Jesus. And so now we enter into Jesus being greater than Moses. Jesus is greater than Moses. And then you notice in parentheses I put, and Aaron, right? The reason why is because of what we read in verse 1. The fact that Jesus is called the apostle and he is called the high priest. Now, I'll get into that in a little bit. The word house in verse 2 refers to not just the tabernacle, but really more so to the Israelites. So when we read the word house, yes, he's talking about the tabernacle, he's talking about the temple, but he's more talking about the Israelites, the house of God, the Israelites, the people of God. And so Moses was faithful amongst the Israelites. Therefore, Moses was considered the ultimate apostle for God. For God sent Moses to lead them out of Egypt. Thus, Moses was considered the greatest of all the Israelites. And so, like I shared earlier, to tell a Jewish person that Jesus is greater than Moses, it's harder for them to receive that or to accept that than it is for us Gentiles, because they have been taught all their lives. They have, you know, they have grown up learning this and knowing this, that Moses is the greatest Israelite of all times. Now, some people disagree. Some would say, well, hey, well, King David was the greatest, or Abraham was the greatest, or Jacob was the greatest, and so on and so forth. But most of the Israelites believe that Moses was the greatest of all of the house of God, or the children of Israel, the Israelites, right? Jesus is greater than Moses because Jesus received more glory than Moses. Now, we talked earlier about Jesus being the apostle. And since Moses is the greatest apostle according to the Jewish people, since Moses was considered the greatest apostle of their people, the author of the book of Hebrews is basically challenging that and saying, no, Jesus is even greater than Moses. And the fact that he said that he called Jesus the high priest, he's also going to reference Aaron. Later on, as we continue in the book of Hebrews, we're going to be talking about Aaron, the high priest. Now, Aaron was the first high priest. And so out of all of the high priests, Aaron is the greatest of all the high priests to ever, you know, fulfill that office. But the author of the book of Hebrews, again, is going to challenge that, as he is challenging the notion that Moses is the greatest. No, Jesus is the greatest. Jesus is greater than Moses as the apostle, and Jesus is greater than Aaron as the high priest. And so now what we're going to do is we're going to go through why Jesus is greater than Moses. So, Jesus is greater than Moses because Jesus received more glory than Moses. Now, Moses received much glory from God. More than any Israelite, he received much glory from God. For example, after spending time with God, Moses' face radiated, right? Radiated with God's glory. If you remember back in Exodus 34, verses 29 through 35, his face was glowing so much that he actually had to cover it because people were staring at him. And really what started to happen was people were almost worshiping Moses because he was glowing, because he looked divine after hanging out, spending time with God. People were staring at him to the point of worshiping him. So he covered his face so that people wouldn't give him that glory, so that people wouldn't worship him, so that they wouldn't be in awe of Moses. Moses wanted them to be in awe of God. Moses wanted them to worship God, not him. And so he covered his face to take away that distraction from the children of Israel. But after spending time with God in a way where no other Israelite had before, when he came back to the people, back to his people, he was glowing. God justified Moses before Miriam and Aaron in Numbers chapter 12, verses 6 through 8. Miriam and Aaron, they stood up against Moses, try to basically take over the role of Moses, and God gave glory to Moses by justifying Moses' calling, rebuking Miriam and Aaron. And then again, God did the same thing before the sons of Korah in Numbers 16. So Moses received much glory from God. And of course, Moses is glorified here in verse 2. And of course, we see that he was faithful in all of the house of God. That's an incredible testimony. You know, when we enter into heaven, what God is going to say is, enter in, you good and faithful servant. Those are the words we Christians hope to hear, crave to hear, can't wait to hear, will be humbled to hear. Enter in, you good and faithful servant. Well, that's pretty much what we're reading here in Hebrews chapter 3, verse 2, that Moses was faithful in all of the house of God. As a matter of fact, the way it's worded, it's almost like this. Moses was the most faithful out of all the Israelites. Man, that's an incredible honor. So he received that kind of glory. And yet, Jesus received far more glory than Moses. Jesus received far more glory from his heavenly Father, starting with the baptism in Matthew chapter 3, verses 16 through 17. When Jesus was baptized, the heavens opened up. The Holy Spirit came down upon Jesus in the form of a dove. And a voice uttered from heaven saying, "This is my beloved Son in whom I am well pleased." That never happened with Moses, but it did happen with Jesus. And then there is Jesus' transfiguration in Mark chapter 9, verse 7. You remember, Jesus took Peter, James, and John up to a mountain. And then all of a sudden, Jesus appears or transforms or transfigures in his glorifying form. And there with Jesus appears Moses and Elijah. And of course, the three disciples were taken back by that. What an honor, what a spectacle. They were just, they couldn't believe what they were seeing. And so Peter, of course, not knowing what he was saying, said, "Let us build each one of you a tabernacle or a place of worship or glory." And God stopped him right there. And he said, "This is my Son. Listen to him," or follow him. Right then and there, God gave more glory to Jesus than both Moses and Elijah. Now, Moses is the greatest, right, out of all of the Israelites. And Elijah is considered one of the greatest, if not the greatest prophet of all time. And so the fact that all three were there, and Peter suggested that there'd be honor and glory be paid to three of them equally, God made a distinction when he said, no, my Son is greater.
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0: Welcome to Turning Point Weekend Edition. If you tend to hesitate when it comes to ministry, maybe your faith needs to be bolder. How can you strengthen it? Today, Dr. David Jeremiah helps you take a bold step forward in faith with his message, The Work of the Spirit. Here's David.
1: And the Bible tells us that the work of the Spirit is available to us. In fact, Jesus said this. He said, "Greater works than these will he do, because I go to my Father." The Bible tells us that we can do greater works than Jesus did when he was on this earth because of the presence of the Holy Spirit. And you probably wonder about that. Let's find the answers as we open our hearts to the Word of God on the weekend edition of Turning Point. Jesus said in John 14:12, here's what he said, "Most assuredly," speaking to his disciples, "I say to you that he who believes in me, the works that I do, he will do also. And greater works than these will he do, because I go to my Father." When I first came across that verse, I remember stopping and asking myself, what in the world could this possibly mean? Maybe you've had the same question cross your mind. How could anyone, I mean, especially ordinary people like us, how could we ever do greater works than Jesus? What was he telling his disciples that day, and what is he saying to us right now? Could it really be true that we are meant to continue the work of Jesus and even see it multiplied in our time? At first, it sounds impossible. I mean, it feels so bold to be true, but Jesus never exaggerated. He never spoke just to inspire people or impress them. He is truth itself, and every word he spoke was absolutely reality. When he said we would do greater works, he meant it. The possibility of greater works takes us to the works that Jesus performed during his public ministry. They were mind-boggling. He banished diseases. He cast out demons. He raised corpses to life. He created wine and fish and bread with a word and a touch. He calmed mighty storms with just a word. How could it be said that in any stretch of imagination that the works of the disciples and our works who belong to his church are greater than Jesus' works? Has this promise ever been fulfilled? Can we point to anything that would help us understand that in some way this is being fulfilled in our generation? And some have said, well, the key here is that you have to understand that the greater works are related to belief. In other words, the reason we don't do these greater works is because we don't believe enough. Is that true? The problem with this is that if our ability to do such works depends on our faith, then we would have to have greater faith than Jesus. And Jesus didn't say, "He who believes in me with sufficient faith," or "He who believes in me with all his heart," or "He who believes in me intensely with great sincerity shall do greater works." He just simply said, "He who believes in me will do greater works." But that makes no sense. Greater works, greater miracles than he performed? I mean, what could that mean? In John 2, at the wedding feast in Cana, Jesus converted the simple molecular structure of water into the far more complex molecular structure of wine. Can we do that? In John 4, by a word uttered over 10 miles from the scene, Jesus instantly reversed the decay process and restored to full vigor and activity the cellular structure destroyed by a mortal illness. Can we do that? In John 6, 1 through 14, Jesus took 5 loaves and 2 fish and created out of them enough bread and meat to feed 5,000 hungry men and their families. Can I do that? Can you do that? In John 6, Jesus created an anti-gravitational force of unknown nature that enabled him to walk along the surface of the stormy sea. You ready for that one? In John 11, Jesus stood at the mouth of an opened grave and called through the veil of death to his friend Lazarus. Not only was Lazarus dead, his limbs, his eyes, his brain, and internal organ were already in a state of decay. The man had been dead for 4 days, and putrefaction was well underway. And yet, at the captive and creative word of Jesus, all the cells and functions of that body were instantly restructured, and the departed spirit was summoned again to the body. Lazarus lived and spoke and thought and remembered. Awesome. What could possibly qualify as a greater work than that? Great works, marvelous miracles, beyond all question. And think about it. Every one of these acts was only superficial and temporary. I mean, I'm not discounting what Jesus did. Certainly would never do that. But I'm simply making the point that no one was permanently helped by these miracles. None of men's deepest needs were met by these works of power. Yet, he created food for a single meal, but the people got hungry the next day. He stilled the raging sea, but only until the next storm. He healed bodily ailments, but every person he healed eventually died anyway. I don't know what you think about Lazarus, but I really feel bad for him. He had to die twice. Yet the author of life called him back, and he stepped once again into the lesser light of the sun. Now I want to ask you a question. Can we do something greater than that? The possibility of greater works. But the promise is that Jesus tied his promise of greater works to the coming of the Holy Spirit. And this is what we can't miss. In John 14:12, Jesus said, "And greater works than these he will do." And what reason does he give? Here's the key. "Because I go to my Father." This is a common phrase and a common teaching. John 7:39 says, "But this he spoke concerning the Spirit, whom those believing in him would receive, for the Holy Spirit was not yet given, because Jesus was not yet glorified." John 16:7, Jesus said, "Nevertheless, I tell you the truth, it is to your advantage that I go away, for if I do not go away, the Holy Spirit," or the Helper, "will not come to you, but if I depart, I will send him to you." These greater works that Jesus promised us are dependent upon Jesus.

These greater works that Jesus promised us are dependent upon Jesus physically leaving this world and going back to heaven. Those things could not happen, he said, until he went to his Father and sent the Holy Spirit to take his place. After Jesus had spoken these words to his disciples, he went to the garden that night where he was captured, taken to trial, brutally crucified. He rose from the grave on the first day of the week and appeared to the believers over a period of 40 days. He then ascended back to his Father, and 10 days after he returned to heaven, the Holy Spirit was poured out at Pentecost, and the third person of the Trinity came upon everyone who believed. And Peter and the other disciples stood in front of the very mob and the very rulers who had crucified Jesus and proclaimed the resurrection and the offer of salvation, and 3,000 people got saved in that service. And someone has said that more people believed on the day of Pentecost than had believed in the entire 3.5 years Jesus walked on this earth. And I believe that is true. Amazing as our Lord's words are in John 14:12, it is literally true that a believer today may accomplish greater works on earth than our Lord himself accomplished. And I'm going to suggest to you three ways that that is true. It is not in any way a disrespect to Jesus. It's the word of Jesus to us himself. First of all, we have a greater message today. The great works Jesus did while on this earth dealt with the material. The greater works that he promised deal with the spiritual. In Luke 10:17, the disciples had returned from their first preaching mission. And the Bible says, and the 70 returned with joy, saying, Lord, even the demons are subject to us in your name. And they were thrilled that they had been able to cast out demons. But Jesus corrected them. He said, behold, I give thee the authority to trample on serpents and scorpions and over all the power of the enemy, and nothing shall by any means hurt you. Nevertheless, do not rejoice in this, that the spirits are subject to you, but rather rejoice because your names are written in heaven. Did you hear what Jesus said? They had been cheering and laughing and high-fiving each other because they had been able to throw out some evil spirits. And Jesus said, that's okay, but don't get all excited about that. What you really need to get excited about is that your names are written down in heaven. What was Jesus saying? The spiritual is far more important than the material. The eternal is infinitely more important than the temporal. You and I have difficulty understanding that. One of the reasons we do not have greater works going on in our lives is because we do not understand the priority of the spiritual over the material. We have a much greater message because conversion is the greatest miracle we could ever be associated with. A friend of mine told me about a group of short-term missionaries who held evangelistic meetings in Africa. And during these meetings, the believers reported a blind man miraculously received his sight. When the believers came back to report to the sending churches, that was just about all they could talk about. A man's sight restored. What a miracle. Yet during those same meetings, many embraced Jesus as Savior and found eternal salvation. Many stepped out of spiritual blindness into the light of God's kingdom. But that news seemed to receive second billing to the miracle. If we could only view these things as God does, if we could just see them through God's eyes, the message of reconciliation meets the basic needs of every man and woman, every boy and girl, and it meets those needs permanently and never has to be repeated. In miracles, only God's power and goodness are revealed, but in conversion, God's grace is revealed, something that causes even the angels to look over the bowels of heaven and wonder. The message of the saving grace of God, men and women, is the greater message because it is the message that extended to the Gentiles and rolled outward across the world like a mighty tsunami wave. The death, burial, and resurrection of Jesus Christ have given to us in this generation the greatest message that has ever been communicated to any people at any time in any place. There's never been anything like it, and there never will be. At any time will there ever be anything like the gospel. It is called the eternal gospel, the good news. And you and I can show compassion and reach out to help people with their hurts. We can minister to them in their sorrow. We can assist them in dealing with terrible addictions and dysfunctional family situations. But if in the process we do not give them Jesus Christ and salvation, we have only postponed the inevitable. We have not helped them. Our message is greater because it is for eternity. And then number two, we have a greater ministry. Think about this for a moment. The works Jesus did while he

walked the dusty paths of Israel were localized in scope. If you were up on a space flight and could look down on the great curve of the Earth, and if the shuttle was in the right orbital position and weather permitted, you would strain your eyes and see a little strip of land at the edge of a great continental shelf. That little strip of land is Israel. Believe it or not, it is the size of New Jersey, the whole nation. During his lifetime, the Son of God was confined in his influence to a comparatively small section of that slice of Middle East. Do you know Jesus never left Israel? His whole ministry was in Israel. And if you've ever been to Israel, you know it's not a very big place. It's like a postage stamp. That's where Jesus was. He spent his whole time in that little postage stamp nation. At that time, the whole world was Israel. And yet, in just a little more than 300 years, Christianity closed all the temples in heathen Roman Empire and numbered its converts by the millions as the gospel spread beyond the borders of Israel and began to fill the world. And today there are billions of people who claim Christ as their Savior. And the ministry isn't confined to Israel. It's exploded across the nation. I just spent 3 days with people who helped us take that message to these nations. And I told them, and I say this humbly, I believe, I now speak 19 different languages. I only know English, but I speak 19 different languages. Because through AI, they take my voice, it's my voice, and they put it into the language of other nations. They coordinate my lips with the words. And I'm telling you people, if you would see it, you would think David Jeremiah is speaking in Chinese, and I'm not. But the message is being preached in all these places, and they're just getting started. I'm going to have more languages next time I talk to you about this, because we're working on it really hard. What I'm saying is, we carry the ministry of the gospel to the ends of the earth. Jesus didn't do that. Jesus ministered in Israel. He never left Israel. But he empowered his disciples to go into all the world and preach the gospel. And he has told us that's our responsibility, each of us, to find a way to leverage the gospel for the whole world. And that's why we have radio and why we have television and that's why we do social media and why we write books, is because we're trying to reach as many people as we can with the gospel. That's what Jesus has empowered us to do. These are the greater works he's given us to do because he went to the Father. And isn't it interesting? He went to the Father and put his DNA in every single Christian who's still on this earth. His DNA is the Holy Spirit. Isn't that something? While he was in Israel, he was confined in his own body. When he went to heaven, he said, I'm going to give you all the Holy Spirit. And the Holy Spirit came on the day of Pentecost. And now every single person who believes in Jesus Christ has the Holy Spirit living in them. And they can carry the message of Christ wherever they go. I pray a prayer sometimes when I get up in the morning. Lord Jesus, help me to take the influence of Christ wherever I go today. And all of us can do that. And when we do that, we're doing the greater works that Jesus said we would do, because we're going where he did not go, but he sent us as his representatives. Today, our words are carried across the entire globe. I do not preach in a small corner of Israel. When I preach, I speak in a large city. But even more amazing is how, through the blessing of modern technology, these messages are recorded and shared around the world instantly, continuously, almost endlessly, through many different channels. When we did the campaign on the Great Disappearance, on the Rapture, you remember that book a couple of books ago? After it was all over, some of the staff people came to me and said, we have calculated this, and these are actual numbers. The campaign for the Great Disappearance touched 300 million people around the world. How can you do that? Because Jesus said, greater works will you do than I did, because I'm going to the Father and I'm sending the Holy Spirit, and he will help you do these works. I remember when television first appeared, and I know some of you remember that too because you're older than I am. But you know, I don't know if you remember this, when that first happened, those of us who were conservative Christians, we weren't sure that was a good thing. I know my dad wasn't sure it was a good thing. We didn't get a television for a long time after it became available. And when we did, my father used to sit on the bench, and every time a commercial came on, he'd go and shut the thing down. He was afraid it'd be a beer commercial or a cigarette commercial. I mean, that was his exercise for the night. Sit on the couch, go turn it off, sit on the couch. There were no remotes back then, remember? And I remember hearing people preach about television being
the result of the prince of the power of the air, that it was satanic and it was no use and you didn't

didn't want to do television. And of course, it was like anything else. It is whatever you use it to be. And we finally got over that and realized that while it was a tool that could hurt people, it was a wonderful tool that could help people. And we began to do television ministry, and God uses that. And we use every form of communication, television, radio, print, podcasts, social media, live streams, apps, whatever comes next, we use it to proclaim the gospel. And this will surprise you. We're even on TikTok. And I say the farther the better, the faster the better, the sooner the better, until Jesus comes back. What Jesus was saying to his disciples was this: while I was on this earth, I was localized. I could only touch individual men and women in my travels and speak to a few local audiences. But believe me, after I am gone and the Holy Spirit comes to fill my disciples, my ministry will be as far spread as Christians.

from God, self-centered and without direction, becomes alive to God. The one who was spiritually dead is now filled with joy and peace through the power of the Holy Spirit. A life that was once in chaos now has order and meaning.

You were chaos, and now you are a new creation. The longer God gives me the opportunity to preach and teach, the more overwhelmed and amazed I am that he does what he does through the salvation of souls. By his grace, he works in human hearts in ways you and I can never comprehend. Sometimes we hear the stories and we say, how in the world could that have happened? He can take a person who is going totally the wrong direction and in a moment of time, through an encounter with Jesus Christ, radically change that person and set him on a road to happiness in his heart. Jesus Christ is the only one who can do that. And that is the miracle he's called us to participate in. We spread throughout our neighborhoods, our nation, and our world as ambassadors of the gospel of Jesus Christ. And wherever that gospel is preached, wherever someone comes to Christ, the greatest miracle that ever happens on the earth is happening in the life of that person. They are changed for eternity. And I tell you again what Billy Graham said, they will live as long as God. Amen. The power behind the greater works is also expressed in this passage. How do we go about the greater works? If you read this passage of Scripture, you won't have any doubt about it. John 14 says, most assuredly I say to you, he who believes in me, the works that I do, he will do also, and greater works than these he will do, because I go to my Father, and whatever you ask in my name, that I will do, that the Father may be glorified in the Son. If you ask anything in my name, I will do it. The greater works are accomplished through prayer. I never go anywhere that people don't come up and say to me, Dr. Jeremiah, we pray for you every day. You have no idea the power that is in that. We wouldn't be where we are, doing what we're doing, touching the people we touch, if people didn't pray. And the Lord has honored these prayers, and I believe with all my heart that the secret to all that God has done and all that he's going to do is found in the power of prayer.

It is exciting to me to understand what begins to happen as we pray. Take another look at that verse. Jesus said, "And whatever you ask in my name, that I will do." If you ask anything in his name, he will do it. That's no small distinction. I mean, sometimes Christians get weary because we forget. And I want you to read this carefully because we often misread this verse. Listen carefully. We think God wants us to do his work for him. So we pray, "Lord, I'm praying to you to help me do this work." But that's not what the verse says. Listen to what the verse says. "And whatever you ask in my name, I will do it." God doesn't want us to do it. He wants to do it through us. If we keep trying to do it ourselves, we're going to get worn out. We're going to get really tired, really weary. We aren't capable of doing God's work, but God wants to do his work through us. And he says, if you ask anything in my name, it doesn't say you will be able to do it. He says, if you ask anything in my name, watch out, I'll do it. I'll do it through you. I'll do it for you. I'll do it by you. I remember hearing about a preacher some years ago who said he could build a great church if there was no God. I'm not sure that's a compliment. Sometimes we do commendable, praiseworthy things in the energy of our flesh. But when God begins to do the work through us, it is an entirely different proposition altogether. Incredible things begin to happen, things we never dreamed would happen. We've had some things like that happen to us in the last few days, things we could never have dreamed would be possible. So I tell you, the possibility of greater works and the promise of it and the power behind it, the priority of the greater works. A long time ago, a pastor of the Moody Church in Chicago made this statement. He said, "Never undertake more Christian work than can be covered in continual prayer." Good counsel, and I have a feeling that many of us are over our limit. I have a feeling that many churches are well over their limit. Oh, how we need to grasp the priority of prayer. I have no idea what is going to happen in and through this ministry because I'm not going to do it. God's going to do it through me. As we pray, God will show us what he's doing, and we'll get under the spout. There's a wonderful truth that you live your life by. Find out what God is doing and get in on it. Find out where God is blessing and be a part of it. You don't have to look very far. You can figure that out yourself. The reason I'm excited about it is because I know God's vision for you and for me, for my family and your family, for my city and your city is greater than our own individuals could ever be. When I started out to do what I'm doing, I was preaching in a little church in Thurston, Ohio as a young college man. 35 people showed up every Sunday religiously. It reminded me as I look back over my life and over the years what God has done, how he has taken the little things you do and you do them faithfully, and pretty soon those little things become other things and you do those faithfully and then other things happen. That's the story of ministry. You don't just show up one day and all of a sudden you have the immeasurable blessing of God. You trust God for every day to do what you know he wants you to do, and sometimes it's an incidental thing. But listen to God. He will tell you, I know that for a fact, if you ask God to direct you and lead you, he will do it. You may not like what he tells you to do, but he will do it. And you can count on it. And so often in the past, I've concentrated on this goal and that goal. And I'm really into goals and objectives and plans. But I believe that people should not concentrate as much as they do on the goal, but more on the power. God will help you do this. So what I want to leave with you today as we close our minds around this passage is this. Let's don't short circuit what God wants to do in our life. You know, God would do much more in the lives of his people except for unbelief. The one thing that keeps God from doing his work, God won't bless unbelief. If we don't believe God will do it, he won't do it. If you trust him to do it, you better be ready because the surprise is about to come. We have to put our feet in the water before God calls the water back. We have to take the first step. We can't just wait. Now, let's see what God does, and if he does something, maybe I'll be a part of it. Now, you have to be bold in your faith, and you have to pray this prayer. Lord, help me today to do the greater works that you talked about in John 14. Show me some people who need Jesus, and let me help them come to Jesus. Some people who might come to church and hear about Christ and become Christians. Some children who need to go to Sunday school, but they need somebody to take them. All of these things that God puts in our hearts to do. You know what I'm talking about. It's different for every one of us. God has a unique plan for your life and for mine. I have no idea what is going on in your life, but he wants to work through his Spirit and help you do the greater works. You're not going to find a framed copy of it hanging on the wall in some office. God is going to do it in his own way, in startling, unexpected ways, as we trust him, and you will probably be surprised when it happens.

0: Someone once told me, if it makes sense, it's probably not from God. If it's logical, probably God didn't tell you to. If you're always doing the logical things, God's probably not in the equation. Say, God, help me to do something outside of the box for you. Help me to leverage what you've equipped me to do for the kingdom and for the glory of Christ. And when we do that, we will see revival. We will see salvation. We will see the blessing of God. Nothing that is ever needed will be in lack, but we will have all that God promised for us. That is my prayer for us as we reach out across the world. I remind you of a very special statement that's a part of our DNA. Here it is. The light that shines the farthest has to shine the brightest at home. If we're going to reach the world, it starts with us. We have to be the bright light here first before we can touch the world. And we are that by the grace of God. I think about our candle lighting ceremony that we have every year on Christmas Eve. And it's such a testimony to what happens with one light coming down the center aisle. And then little by little, all the lights being lit until the room is filled with the glory of light. And we sing that little song, "This Little Light of Mine, I'm going to Let It Shine." Hide it under a bushel? No. I'm going to let it shine. Men and women, that's what God has called us to do. Let's ask God to help us shine like we never have, holding our lights up high, making a difference in people's lives around us for the glory of Christ and for the salvation of many. And God bless us as we do it. And all God's people said, amen.
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0: As we, the community, have gathered here, I would like to pose a question. How do you sum up a life in a few words? How do you measure the weight of a soul in a matter of moments? You do not. You cannot. But you can pray for rest. And you can pray for light. And you can remember. You can always remember. Requiem aeternam dona eis Domini. Et lux perpetua lucet eis. In memoria aeterna, erit justus.
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2: 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We're going to be looking at verses 65 through 72. And as we were in the summer in the Psalms, and as you can see, we are now falling in the Psalms. And I tell you, Psalm 119, 176 verses is a beast to get through. And so we're just so thankful for all that this chapter has been speaking to us. So once again, we're taking Sundays and Wednesdays to just chop away at this chapter. And God's will, once we wrap up verse 72 today, we would

jump into verse 73 this Wednesday coming up. Take that down to verse 80 and then pick up verse 81, God's will, next Sunday. So just taking it verse by verse and just loving every minute of it. But it is a beast, let me tell you. And Lord, we do thank you for your word. Thank you for guiding us and directing us. Lord, thank you for this message you're going to share with us today. And dear God, we pray that nothing will distract us from getting your word, hearing your word, coming under your word. Lord, we pray that you will give us a will to want to obey. Lord, that you will give us a mind to understand, and that you will enlighten our eyes by your spirit. In Jesus' name, amen. Psalm 119, looking at verses 65 to 72. The title of this message is Good Affliction. Good Affliction. Now, this is commonly called an oxymoron, which is an apparent contradiction of terms in conjunction with one another. For example, jumbo shrimp, oxymoron. Virtual reality, oxymoron. And good affliction. Now, in our minds, if it is good, then it should not afflict us. And if we're being afflicted, it must not be good, right? Well, not necessarily the case when it comes to God, because he can bring good out of our affliction. This is what the psalmist is going to praise God for in these verses we're studying today. This is so important for us to understand, because we need to understand that, or understand the good that affliction can bring into our own lives. Look what it says there in verses 65 and 66. It says, you have dealt well with your servant, O Lord, according to your word. He says, teach me good judgment and knowledge, for I believe your commandments. Now, here the psalmist is acknowledging how well God dealt with him in verse 65. He was able to say this because he knew God's word, and this is why he said, you dealt well with me, here it is, according to your word. He was saying that God was not acting out of character in the way he was dealing with him, nor was he surprised either, because he knew God's word. He says, I'm getting what I deserve as I went astray from God, as we are about to see in a few moments. I wonder, can we echo these particular words the psalmist is saying? The only way that you could is when you know the word of God for yourself. When we accuse God of being unfair, when we accuse God of as being unkind, when we accuse God of being unjust, we begin to say things like, well, I would never treat my children like this. This shows that we don't know God's word nor his character very well at all. Because if we did, we too would say, as the psalmist, you have dealt very well with me according to your word. Now, after expressing his gratitude to God for dealing well with him, this caused him to cry out to God in verse 66. Notice, to teach him more about God's good judgments and knowledge, which is based upon God's word once again. He's asking for God's wisdom and knowledge and how he could continue to see God's judgments as being good. And this is so important to know, because the more we know about him and his word, the more we will see God as being a good God. Oh, we can say it and sing it. You know, God, you know, back in the traditional churches, God is a good God. Yes, he is. And it's just words.
Because as soon as hard times and difficulties come our way, we're eating those words. And so once you know the word of God, you'll realize that adjective good, you'll realize how good he really is. Because in Psalm 73, verse 1, Asa says, truly God is good to Israel. So when this happens, we would join with the worshipers in heaven when God is judging this wicked world, and God is going to judge this wicked world, precious people. He will. They sang in Revelation chapter 15, verse 3, notice, great and marvelous are your works, Lord God Almighty. Here it is. Just and true are your ways, O King of the saints. So the more that we grow in the grace and the knowledge of our God, like 2 Peter 3:18 says, these are the things we will say, like the psalmist is doing here. Look at verses 67 and 68, which is the crux of this entire message. Notice it says, before I was afflicted, I went astray, but now I keep your word. You are good and do good. Teach me your statutes. Now, these verses unlock the reason why we go through suffering and affliction. One of the reasons why God allows us to go through affliction, the psalmist is describing these lessons that he had to learn the hard way. He is revealing that he had a tendency to go astray, and the lessons God, through his word, taught him. The Bible says, all we like sheep have gone astray. Isaiah 53 and verse 6. So we are all prone to wander, to go astray, to veer off in our walks with God. I know you may think you're more spiritual than you are, and you think you're a spiritual giant, and you thought, you know, everybody else may go astray, but not, you know, I ain't going astray. You'll be astray before this day ends. You'll be gone. Because this is what we have to realize. The Bible says, all we like sheep have gone astray. We all have. I never forget when I realized my feet were made of clay. I couldn't believe it. I said, did I just fall? Did I just see it? Shocked. But the thing is that I realized, just like you, all, that all means just that. I don't have to give you the Hebrew word for all. It just means all. If I told you I ate all the cookies in the package, are there any left? No, I ate them all. So all we like sheep have gone astray. We all veer off in our walk with God. The psalmist said, notice, before I was afflicted, I went astray. See, sometimes there are lessons we will only learn the hard way. He said, once I was afflicted, now, or as a result of the affliction, I'm keeping your word. The Hebrew word for afflicted is ana, and it means to be bowed down, to weaken, to force, or to submit. So the psalmist is saying, before I was forced to submit through the instrument of affliction, I went astray. But since then, now I'm keeping your word. No, God doesn't want to force us to submit to his will in his word through suffering. But he will do it if the end result is us keeping his word, like the end of verse 67 says. I just wonder, are you being afflicted in some area of your life? That is God's way of spanking us and getting us back on track with his word. See, the purpose of our parents spanking us, for those of us that had the privilege of going through that,
of spanking us was because we did something wrong and our parents were trying to get us back in line with the house rules. So in the time to

come when we think about doing that particular thing again. We will remember the pain we received the last time we did it, and hopefully we won't do it again. However, you all know that you got those kids that got spanked all the time, you know. They just kept going astray, and we just kept spanking, you know. But that's the thing, is to keep up. Okay, for example, especially for those non-spanking, go to your room, time out kind of parents. If little Sally or Johnny, normally it's probably little Johnny, but it's a little bad self. And so if he has a butter knife and he's going toward the electrical socket, you're not going to say, Johnny, put that down, please. And don't do that. No, you're going to run over there. You're going to smack that thing out of his hand. And prayerfully, if you need a class, I can give you one. Prayerfully, you're going to tear that little rear end up or pop those hands or something you're going to do. So when he thinks about going with that butter knife towards that socket again, he will remember not the timeout in his room. He'll remember that pain that came as a result of you popping those hands or those legs or you or that rear end. He probably got a little pamper on, you know, he's still in Pampers. And that's another sermon. But he remembers pain associated with it. Now, our attitude should be what the author of Hebrews said in Hebrews 12. In verse 9, it says, furthermore, we have had human fathers who corrected us, and we paid them respect. Shall we not much more readily be in subjection to the Father of spirits and live? But so often when we are afflicted because of our disobedience, we become angry, bitter, and upset. Then when we run into these people, we ask them, yo, where have you been lately? Well, you know, I haven't been around. I've just been going through some tough times. Not realizing that God is afflicting them so they can learn to keep God's word. One scholar put it this way. He says, as the beating of a garment or rug, let me just, for you city slickers, back in the day, they used to have a line, and they would put the rug over the line. They had this little bat, kind of look like a bat mitten kind of little thing, and they will beat the rug to beat the dust out, the moths, and all that kind of stuff out. I know I just had to explain that for those. Yeah, just had to explain that. So as the beating of a garment or rug beats out the moths, bugs, and dirt, so do afflictions beat out the corruption in our hearts. And notice how the affliction didn't cause the psalmist to be angry or bitter towards God, because he said in verse 68, you are good and do good. Teach me your statutes. He shows us that God's affliction is intended to bring about good in our lives, which is what? Bring us back to being obedient to his word. That's the point of it all. Notice how I mentioned God's affliction and not our affliction or suffering we bring upon our own lives. You say, well, how can I know the difference? How can I know whether it's my affliction or whether God is afflicted, how can I know the difference? Well, God's affliction will always bring good and joy in the end. A thankfulness towards God, like the psalmist is doing here. Where our affliction will always bring about bad and sorrow, bitterness in our hearts. We end up depressed. Where when it is God's affliction, we will end up saying like the psalmist did, you are good. And you do good. Teach me more of your statutes. Showing also that God's affliction is to teach us something about God's character, about God's nature. This is why he wanted more.

more of God's words to be taught to him. A person like this doesn't run away from church. Instead, they run towards church to be taught more about this God and his word. When it is our affliction, we try to run from God and away from God, and we end up trying to hide like Adam and Eve did in Genesis 3, verse 10. When they sinned and brought about affliction upon their lives, and when God came for his normal walk in the day with them, they hid from it. When it's your affliction, when it's my affliction, we try to hide from God. We try to run away from God, run away from the people of God, run away from church, the place where you can be taught more about this God. No, we're going to run away. Where have you been? Just been going through. I bet you have. But when it's God's affliction, he's bringing us closer to him. And then at the end, we're saying like the psalmist, you're good and you do good. I love that about our God. Look at verses 69 and 70. It said, the proud has forged a lie against me, but I will keep your precepts with my whole heart. It says, their heart is as fat as grease, but I delight in your law. Now, the psalmist shows us what will happen when we have allowed God's affliction to bring us back to him. Satan will stir up his people, notice, to forge a lie against us. I say Satan because he's the father of lies, according to John 8 and verse 44. Now, the Hebrew word for forge is a great word, tafo, and it means to plaster over, or here it is, or to smear the face with something. Oh, you get this for those of you who, I don't know why you do this. And I cringe every time I see it because, I do a lot of weddings. And when couples take cake and they smear it all over each other's face, that's just a little abysmal action right there. It's just horrible when they do that. And then, of course, the man ain't gonna let the woman get a one up on him. So he gonna grab a big handful and he smear it all over her pretty little face and all that kind of stuff. That's the word here, tafo. That's the Hebrew word. It means to smear the face with something. Now, the psalmist tells us what that smearing of the face is with. He says it's with a lie. So he is saying that they smeared his face with a lie. Now, why would they do this? The psalmist said that they were proud. Zayd is that Hebrew word. We introduced it in previous verses. It means insolent. It means violently arrogant. Peter would later tell us why they would do this in 1 Peter 4 and verse 4. He says, in regard to these, they think it strange that you do not run with them in the same flood of dissipation. Here it is, speaking evil of you. In other words, when we backslide and go back to the old friends, the old hangouts, the old watering holes, and God afflicts us and brings us back to himself, these people will speak evil of you and try to smear your face with lies, saying things such as, oh, you said you would never step foot in the church again. Look at you. You said that you would never get back with them. You hypocrite. You just a liar. And they will smear your face with lies. And this is what the psalmist was experiencing. He describes their hearts as being as fat as grease in verse 70, meaning that their hearts were no good, like a fat heart is no good for anyone physically. But in context, he didn't let this bother him because his delight was in God's law. He is saying that God's word shielded him from the slander, the lies, and the attacks the proud tried to bring to him and kept these things from taking root in his heart. Let me just help you here because we all have to experience this.
When someone hurts us, when someone smears our face

0: when someone does something diabolical to us and we feel in a certain way about, you know, about what they did to us. Notice how the psalmist had a joy and a delight, meaning that God shielded his heart from allowing the anger and bitterness from taking root and sprouting up. This is how this is done. Jesus taught us very well in Matthew 5, verses 44 and 45, for you note takers, it's not on the screen. And he talks about praying for those who spitefully use you and curse you. Prayer keeps anger and bitterness and resentment from taking root in our hearts and springing up and defiling us. And so the way that's done is whenever you think about the person, and you will be thinking about them a lot because you're mad, you pray for them. You pray God's blessings upon them. You pray that God will, you know, heal their heart or whatever hurt you caused them. You think you don't even want hurt, but you caused them some kind of hurt. I guarantee you. And you pray. I guarantee you it is difficult to be angry and bitter towards someone you're praying blessings on. And the prayer will be like pushing the anger and bitterness from entering into your heart and defiling you. Many of you came here defiled. You've been defiled by relationships where people have hurt you in relationships. And you're going on with life and you think you good. You think, that doesn't bother me anymore. Yeah, it does. Because just me even talking about it stirs up. Now you're kind of looking up at me like this. Because it's still there. You've allowed for it to take root. And just like with anything that takes root, it takes time for that thing to grow. And so to it, like whatever you plant, it's going, over a period of time, it's going to break through the surface and it's going to start growing into something. And it's going to be into growing you into something you don't want to be. Start praying God's blessings upon them. Start praying God that God will heal their heart, whatever you've caused them. That I guarantee you, over time, are you constantly, several times a day praying, you will begin to echo the words that the psalmist is echoing here. You can't do it in your own strength, so don't even try. God has to help you with this. God has to help you. Look at verses 71 and 72. It says, it is good for me that I have been afflicted, that I may learn your statutes. The law of your mouth is better to me than thousands of coins of gold and silver. Now, the psalmist repeated what he said in verse 67. The repetition of this was to emphasize the effectiveness of the affliction in his life and what it taught him. The affliction did him good because it taught him something. It had a lesson for him. What was that? To learn of God's statutes. There's a part of God's character. There's a part of God's nature that we can only learn through affliction. It's good to memorize verses. It's good to, you know, be taught the word. But there's some things about God that we can only get as we go through affliction.
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3: They put a crown of thorns on his head, a reed in his hand, and a robe on his back because they were mocking him, saying that he was the king of the Jews. And they said, "Oh, hail, king of the Jews." It was all done in mockery. When he was hanging on the cross, people passed by and shouted out, "You who destroy the temple and build it in 3 days, save yourself. If you are the Son of God, come down from the cross." All that is done in mockery. Early Christians were mocked. And they were mocked because the idea of a crucified God was abhorrent to the mind of the Roman, the Greek, and the Jew. Crucified God. I'm going to put something up on the screen. I want to show it to you. This is from the 2nd century AD, and this is called the Alexamenos Graffito. And there's a difference between graffiti and graffito. Graffiti is spray paint. Graffiti is etching something into stone, and that's what they had back then. There were no spray paint cans. So this guy is mocking, whoever this artist was, is mocking a Christian by the name of Alexamenos, who worshiped Jesus Christ. But you'll notice that the picture is a picture of a crucified donkey-headed figure. And underneath it says, "Alexamenos worships his God." All done to mock him and mock Christians. Also, Christians are being mocked at present. In the media, in the entertainment world, in the fields of academia. You may remember several years ago, Ted Turner, the founder of CNN, called Christianity a religion for losers. Talk show host Bill Maher said the Bible is comically, stupidly corrupt, and religion is evil. This year at the Paris Olympics, we saw the opening ceremony. Unfortunately, I saw it. It was a drag show mocking the Last Supper. The name of Jesus Christ is scorned, ridiculed, mocked, and used as a swear word. It does bother me when people will say the name of Jesus Christ as a fill word. And whenever they do, they say, "Jesus Christ." I always fill it in and say, "is Lord." Because now the sentence is complete. And we're not the only ones that notice this, by the way. The unbelieving world has even noticed that Christians are the ones out of all the different religious systems that are constantly mocked and persecuted and despised and assaulted. People won't say anything against Islam because they're afraid. People will say anything against Christianity because they're not afraid. They're not afraid because what they get back from us is love, forgiveness, patience. That's what marks a Christian, love. But that also makes us vulnerable to the animosity and the hate because there's no fear of retaliation. So opposition is normal. Opposition is verbal. Let me give you a third characteristic. Opposition is continual. Verse 4 doesn't say who prayed it, but it is, I'm guessing, a prayer by Nehemiah. Hear, O our God, for we are despised. Now, let me warn you, this prayer is a little bit edgy. Turn their reproach on their own heads and give them as plunder to a land of captivity. I wouldn't want to be Nehemiah's enemies. Do not cover their iniquity. Ooh, he's getting hard now. Do not let their sin be blotted out from before you, for they have provoked you to anger before the builders. I'll get back to that prayer. But verse 6, so we built the wall. And the entire wall was joined together up to half its height, for the people had a mind to work. One of the great verses in the book. People had a mind to work. So they get hassled, but they pray and they work. Now it happened, verse 7, when Sanballat, Tobiah, the Arabs, the Ammonites, and the Ashdodites, this group is growing, heard that the walls of Jerusalem were being restored and the gaps were beginning to be closed, they became very angry and all of them conspired together to come and attack Jerusalem and great confusion. So they get mocked, but they pray and they work. And you might think that's all they got to do, pray and work, and enemies are going to go away. Oh, no, they won't. Don't think that just

0: because you pray and persist in your work that Satan is going to pack up and go home. He'll just find a different way in. He'll just try a different tactic. Do you recall when Jesus was being tempted in the wilderness by Satan? Successfully endured that temptation by quoting scripture. You remember that. It says this, Luke chapter 4, when the devil ended every temptation, he departed until he had an opportune time. Until he had an opportune time. So you might be successful in resisting Satan's assaults and attacks, but like Arnold Schwarzenegger, he'll be back. He'll look for an opportune time to attack again. So this time the opposition intensifies with more people because the wall is being closed. The attack keeps coming. It's continual. In my neighborhood, I've noticed lately, and typically around this time, the woodpeckers are out. I walk my dog early in the morning and late in the afternoon, and you can hear these woodpeckers. And I love studying them, and I even went home and kind of looked them up online. You want to know what the secret to the woodpecker's success is? The woodpecker will peck at a piece of tree, you know, and they'll be at it. You hear them. But if the wood is too hard, he stops. Or if there's insects, he stops. And he moves just a little bit over and does it again. If it's too hard, moves over again until he finds a soft spot. When he finds a soft spot, he just burrs in. And I find that our enemy is exactly the same. He's looking for a soft spot, a weak spot. He studies our character. Oh, that's where they're vulnerable. Opposition is continual. If you ever want to get insight into the continued strategy of Satan in the life of a believer, read a little book by C.S. Lewis called Screwtape Letters. I recommend it to everyone. It's an easy read. It is written from the vantage point of a demon, a senior demon, tempting junior demon on how to ruin somebody's life. But it will give you insight into Satan's devices. Now, you'll notice, back to our story, that there are four groups that are mentioned. And then essentially what is happening is Jerusalem is being surrounded. So up north is Samaria. The Arabs are down south. That's where Arabia is. The Ammonite kingdom is to the east of the Jordan River. And the Ashdodites, Ashdod is a city in Philistine country, to the west. So north, south, east, and west are enemies that are now getting together and conspiring at the stirring up of Sanballat and Tobiah. But get this. This conspiracy is based on mutual hatred. They all hate the Jews. What's interesting is if you did a historical search, you would discover all of these groups hated each other. They were rivals against each other. But the enemy of my enemy is my friend. So if you hate the Jews and I hate the Jews and we all hate the Jews, we're going to have a hate the Jew party. We're all going to attack Jerusalem. So they conspired against them. It was their hatred that brought them together. You remember in the New Testament, that is exactly the case with Jesus. He was the catalyst in bringing two rivals who didn't like each other together. One was named Herod. The other was named Pontius Pilate. They were at odds with each other. But in Luke 23, it says, that very day, Pilate and Herod became friends with each other, for previously they had been at enmity with each other. What brought them together as friends? They want to get rid of Jesus. And why do I bring that up? Because I have discovered that often God's people find it very difficult working together. Because we let dumb stuff separate us. Little things that are not even consequential. Whereas the world has no difficulty in uniting in opposition against us. And if we're busy taking up the sword and lopping each other's arms off, we're not going to have any energy for the real battle. Opposition is continual. Got to know who we're fighting. Let me give you a fourth and final characteristic of this opposition. This is the best part. Opposition is conquerable. Opposition is conquerable. The Bible says we are more than conquerors. Now, there's three strategies. You'll notice that Nehemiah employs. Prayer is one. Persistence is the second. Practicality is the third.
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0: First of all, notice his prayer. It's mentioned twice. Verse 9 is one place. Nevertheless, we made our prayer to our God. But the prayer I'm interested in is the one that is written down for us in verse 4 and 5, the one that is a little troublesome. Let's look at it. Hear, O our God, for we are despised. Turn their reproach on their own heads and give them as plunder to a land of captivity. Let them go captive to somewhere else. Do not cover their iniquity. Do not let their sin be blotted out from before you, for they have provoked you to anger before the builders. Now, that's a shocking prayer. Who prays like that? That's a mafia prayer. That's like the Godfather going, I'm going to case you in cement. In fact, here's what I noticed. Looking through different commentators this week, some of the commentaries are embarrassed at this prayer. They don't know what to do with it. So let me take a crack at it. How do we explain such a harsh prayer? Well, number one, just because you pray something stupid doesn't mean that God has to answer it. I mean, if God answered every prayer we ever pray, the world would be in a bigger hurt. So just because a child of God says, God, I'm praying this, God isn't up there going, okay, well, you claimed it and you said it, so I got to do it. He's God. He's sovereign, and he can veto anything you pray. That's first. Second, you and I should never be afraid to tell God anything that is on your heart. If there's going to be one person you're going to be absolutely honest with, it should be God. Spurgeon said, there's no secret of my heart that I would not pour into the Lord's ears. So I think you can be honest with God. He can handle it. He can sift through it. And then a third thing is that when he says here, don't let their sin be blotted out, he's not referring to all the sins they've ever committed. He's speaking in particular about the sin of opposing the building of the city of Jerusalem. That's God's city. And then I would even say something else, a fourth thing I've noticed, that Nehemiah is actually praying according to the promises of God. Back in Genesis 12, God made Abraham a promise to he and his progeny. He said, whoever blesses you, I will bless, but I will curse him who curses you. So Nehemiah is just calling on God to do what God said he would do. If this is your city and this is your covenant, then I'm going to leave vengeance up to the Lord. Vengeance belongs to God. Notice the prayer. Hear, O our God. And then he says, for they have provoked you to anger. I like this. Nehemiah is not provoked to anger because he knows God's provoked to anger. I don't have to get emotionally involved in this. God is moved to anger. God takes this personally. Remember that. God takes certain things. When God's children are attacked, God takes it personally. When Saul of Tarsus was on the road to Damascus to arrest Christians, he's riding along on whatever horse or donkey he's on. He gets knocked off. He hears a voice from heaven. A very unusual question is asked. Saul, Saul, why are you persecuting me? He doesn't know who's talking. You, he says, who are you, Lord? And the boy says, I am Jesus whom you are persecuting. Now, this is a newsflash to Saul of Tarsus, because he's not after Jesus. He thinks Jesus is dead. He's after people who follow Jesus. But the point being, Jesus says, you're persecuting me. You're after them. I take it personally. Something else, notice this. Nehemiah, when he is attacked by the enemy, does he talk to the enemy? He talks to God. He doesn't talk to the enemy, he talks to God. I think this is a good pattern. You know, you don't need to talk to the devil, ever. There are some meetings I have noticed over the years. They like to call them spiritual warfare meetings. We're going to address Satan directly and take control and bind Satan. And we feel so powerful when we do. Let me just first tell you, Satan is not afraid of you at all. You are not intimidating to him one iota. The only thing that's frightening to him is the God that lives inside of you. Call on him. Don't talk to Satan. I listen to some people going, oh, I bind you, Satan, and I want you to know. What? You're praying to the devil? The Bible says resist the devil, not carry on long.

I don't know. It has nothing to do with my sermon, by the way. Except say this. What does the moon do when the dogs howl at it? It keeps on shining. What do you do when Satan has you? Keep on shining. Living well is the best revenge, said George Herbert. So, prayer, persistence, third, practicality, or let's call it protection. Verse 9, nevertheless, we made our prayer to God, and there's no period there, a comma, and because of them, we set a watch against them day and night. Don't you love that? Nehemiah is so practical. He is not so heavenly minded that he's no earthly good. He knows that I'm going to pray, but I'm also going to guard. I'm going to pray, but I'm not just going to pray. I'm going to pray and I'm going to set a watch day and night.

I to watch. Jesus said this. He said, watch and pray that you do not enter into temptation. Work without prayer is atheism.

0: protected from people breaking in. That's dumb. Pray, but lock your doors. Pray, but lock your car. If you're a student, pray as a test is coming up, but study. You know, the student's favorite prayer, oh, there's two of them. First is, come quickly, Lord Jesus, when a test is coming up. The second one is, God, give me all of the facts that I never studied for so I can ace this test. Not going to happen. So this is opposition. It's normal, it's verbal, it's continual, but it's conquerable. As I close, let me take you back to World War II when we had a tremendously skilled but eccentric, edgy general named George Patton. George Patton faced his enemy and the enemy general, the Nazi general, Erwin Rommel in North Africa on that front. Erwin Rommel, the Nazi general, had written a book after World War I on strategies for battle, which George Patton, our general, devoured, read it, knew the book. And because he knew the book, he knew the strategies of Rommel, and he just kind of knew what he was going to do. So when they were facing each other in Africa, at one point when the battle lines got close enough that these two generals could see each other, General Patton was known to yell out at the top of his lungs and say, I read your book, Rommel. I read your book. And because he knew the strategies of Rommel, he was able to defeat him in the Second World War. I've read God's book. And this is the book that says we are not ignorant of his devices, his being Satan's devices. The strategies of Satan are outlined in God's book. Read his book. Learn to fight. Yes, serving the Lord can be hard, but it's worth it, and it beats the alternative. Beats the alternative. In the last couple of moments of our time together, I'm going to ask some of you to defect. Up to this point, you have had a very loose, maybe disengaged relationship with God, hasn't been authentic. You're not a follower of Christ. And so you're not in the camp of being a Christ follower. We have a real enemy called the devil. He's not a figment of people's imagination. He's not a cartoon character with little horns and a little pitchfork. He's a malevolent, intelligent being with a host of helpers. I'm going to ask you to defect from that kingdom and join the ranks of the opposed, of his opposition. Join the ranks of the kingdom of God. Give your life to Christ. Surrender your life to him. Be forgiven of your past. It's the best way to live. Charles Spurgeon said, I'd rather have Satan as my enemy than as my friend. So defect and give your life to Christ if you haven't done so.
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1: Remember years ago, there was a bumper sticker that became popular that said, "He who dies with the most toys wins." Remember that? That's just flat out stupid. He who dies with the most toys wins. You're going to be bragging in hell about all your toys that you left on earth. I mean, just look at everything you possess. You're going to leave it someday, or it's going to be destroyed someday. So we need to be living with expectation that the Lord is coming again soon. We should be motivated by heaven.
0: What motivates you? Is it being healthy, or being respected at work, or having a great family life? Is it something you're trying to acquire, such as a really nice house, car, or surfboard? Today, Pastor John has an important reminder for you. Your ultimate motivation must be living for your eternal destination. And while it may be interesting to talk about the second coming of Christ and some of the details about it, what really matters is how it guides your current priorities in your earthly life. Now, let's join Pastor John in the book of 2 Peter chapter 3 as he begins his message, Living in the Light of Christ's Coming.
1: Years ago, I heard this statement I've never forgotten. I love it. It says that heaven for the Christian is not just a future destination, but is also a present motivation. I love that. Heaven is not just a future destination, and it is that we will go to heaven as believers. That's certain. But it's also a present now motivation. We should be motivated by an eternal perspective. I want you to look at verse 11. It says, "Seeing then that all these things shall be dissolved, what manner of persons ought ye to be in all holy conversation and godliness?" So seeing that all these things, the created world, everything we see is going to be dissolved, he asks the question, what manner of persons ought we to be in all holiness and godly living? So that's the theme of this section. How shall we then live in light of his coming? Now, Peter has given us four admonitions. He gives us two last time we were together. That I want to back up and we'll read them all. So on how we should live in light of his coming. So if you're outlining chapter 3 of 2 Peter, go back with me to verse 1. I want to outline it again. How should we then live in light of his coming? The first thing we want to do is, beloved, be mindful. That was the theme of verses 1 to 7. There's four beloveds in this text, in this chapter. The first is, beloved, be mindful, verses 1 to 7. Let's read it. Peter says, the second epistle, verse 1, beloved, there it is, I now write unto you both by which I stir up your pure minds by way of remembrance, that you may be mindful of the words which were spoken before of the holy prophets and of the commandments of our apostles and of the Lord and our Savior, knowing this first, that there shall come

of our apostles and of the Lord and our Savior, knowing this first, that there shall come in the last days scoffers walking after their own lust, saying, where is the promise of his coming? For since our fathers fell asleep, all things continue as they were from the beginning of creation. Now Peter says, verse 5, for this they willingly are ignorant of, that by the word of God the heavens were of old, and the earth standing out of the water and in the water, whereby the world that then was being overflowed with water perished. He's talking about Genesis 6 to 9, the flood of Noah. But the heavens, verse 7, and the earth, which are now, by the same word, now I want you to, this is going to tie in with our text, are kept in store, reserved unto fire. So first, it was a flood. Next, it will be fire. God did judge the antediluvian world by flood. And then our future is going to be fire and the destruction of the whole heavens and earth. So under fire against the day of judgment and perdition of ungodly men. So he says, be mindful of verse 2, the truth of God's word, and be mindful that in the last days, verse 3, scoffers will come. Here's the second beloved. It's in verses 8 to 10. It's beloved, be not ignorant. So beloved, be mindful. Beloved, be not ignorant. Let's read verses 8 to 10. He says, but beloved, be not ignorant of this one thing, that one day is with the Lord as 1,000 years, and 1,000 years is as one day. The Lord is not slack concerning his promises, some men count slackness, but is long-suffering to usward, not willing that any should perish, but that all should come to repentance. Now, remember, that's going to tie in with our text. But the day of the Lord, verse 10, will come as a thief in the night, in which the heavens shall be passing away with a great noise, and the elements shall melt with a fervent heat, and the earth also and the works that are therein shall be burnt up. So in this second beloved, we have a be not ignorant. Be not ignorant of these three things. Number one, that God is eternal. Verse 8, that one day is with the Lord 1,000 years, and 1,000 years is his one day. And that God is merciful, verse 9, he's not willing that any should perish, but that all should come to repentance. And that God is faithful, verse 10, for the day of the Lord will come. Not might come, but will come. And it will come like a thief in the night. Now, in our text now, beginning in verse 11, we actually get two more, be diligent and beware. Beloved, be diligent, and beloved, beware. Beloved, be diligent, verse 11 down to verse 14. Let's read it. Seeing then that all these things, now this is why I wanted to go back and read the earlier verses. These things are described in verse 10. The heavens pass away with a great noise. The elements melt with a fervent heat. The earth also and all the works therein shall be burned up. So without skipping a beat, verse 11, seeing then that all these things, what things? The things described in verse 10. Seeing they shall be dissolved, what manner of persons ought we to be in all holy conversation or manner of living and godliness, looking for and hastening unto the coming of the day of God, wherein the heavens being on fire shall be dissolved, and the elements shall melt with a fervent heat. Again, there's that destruction of the universe by fire. Nevertheless, we, according to his promise, I love that, look for a new heavens and new earth, wherein dwelleth righteousness. Wherefore, beloved, this is the application, beloved, seeing that you look for such things, be diligent. So there's the beloved, be diligent, that you may be found of him in peace, without spot, and blameless. So seeing all these things are going to be dissolved, what manner of persons ought we to be? That's a great question. And you know what the answer is? Not a materialist, right? If everything we see, the whole universe, the whole cosmos, heaven and earth, is going to be destroyed by fire. Believe me, there's a lot of fire out there to destroy the earth. All you need is just a bunch of supernovas, and God releasing his grip on the atoms in the universe, the whole cosmos, will just blow up in one big giant fireball. This is going to be God's big bang. You hear about the big bang theory? It hasn't happened yet. It's future.

There's going to be a big bang. God's going to be the one that sets the whole universe on fire. And then there's going to be a new heaven and a new earth. So that which he describes in verse 10, seeing in light of that, we are not to be materialists. If you're living for what you can see, the Bible says all that's seen is temporal, but all that is not seen is eternal. So ask yourself what you're living for. Are you living for the temporal, the physical, the mundane? It's all going to burn. If you get a brand new car, just remind yourself when it gets scratched in the parking lot at Stater Brothers or Costco or wherever you go. It's all going to burn, right? Yeah, but I want it to look nice when it burns. We get so hung up on material things. It is all going to burn. We don't want to be living for the things of this world or living for this earth. We want to be living for heaven. So heavenly minded that we are truly earthly good. So in verse 10, he describes the burning and the destruction. Now, when does this take place? This takes place there in verse 10, the heavens and the earth dissolved. When Jesus, after the end of the millennium, destroys the earth, and then there will be in Revelation chapter 20,

eternal state. I believe it comes like, it works like this, that we're going to see the rapture happen first, that the church, the body of Christ, will be caught up to meet the Lord in the air. So shall we forever be with the Lord. The dead in Christ rise first, and then we which are alive and remain are what? Harpazo, caught up to meet the Lord in the air. So shall we ever be with the Lord. Then there'll be 7 years of tribulation on earth. The last 3.5, great tribulation, God's wrath being poured out. That's when the second coming takes place, at the end of the 7-year tribulation. Then there will be the binding of Satan for 1,000 years. That's known as the kingdom age, or we use the term millennium, meaning 1,000. And so for 1,000 years, Christ will reign on earth. This is the fulfillment of what is known as the Davidic covenant. God promised David in the Old Testament that through his seed, the lineage of the Messiah, would sit on his throne, and it would be an eternal kingdom. So even though it's 1,000 years, it's connected to the eternal state in that it flows into the new heaven and the new earth, at which at the end of the millennium, there'll be the destruction by fire of heaven and earth. And then John says in Revelation 21, I saw a new heaven and a new earth. And that's the eternal state where we will be forever and forever with the Lord. So this all kind of ties together with what Peter is saying here. So Peter asks in verse 11, how should we then live? Not as materialists. Two ways are described to live in the text. I want you to see them there. First is that we should live holy and godly lives. Look at verse 11. He says that we should live holy in our conversation and godliness. Now, my King James Bible has conversation, and today we use that word for our speech, but in the Old English of the King James Bible, it meant the way you live. It meant your life. So that we're to be holy in the way that we live. What does it mean to be holy? The word is huios in the Greek, and it means set apart and sanctified unto God. So we are to be holy, which means set apart unto God. Now, the minute you get saved, there's a positional holiness or sanctification. God set you apart in Christ, and his righteousness is imputed to you, and you stand righteous before God. But then it starts the process of being sanctified and becoming more like Christ and being more holy. You'll never be perfect in this life until you see Jesus face to face and you no longer have a sinful nature. You have a new body. But we are being changed into his image by the Spirit of God. This is growing in holiness. So you're positionally holy as a believer. Your goal is to practically be holy. It's bringing up your practice to your position. So positionally you're holy. You want to bring up your practice to your position by being filled with the Spirit, by walking in the Spirit, by reading the Word of God, feeding on the Word of God, growing, we're going to see, in grace and knowledge of God. So we're to be set apart. This has to do with our actions. It's living for the glory of God and living a holy life. Then godliness in verse 11. There are two different things here. Holiness is our actions. Godliness is our attitude. Godliness is God-likeness. So again, it's growing in our sanctification, but it's what motivates us. And I believe that that's what's called the fear of the Lord, which the scriptures say is the beginning of wisdom. So our actions, holy, our attitudes, godly. It's living for God's glory and honor. A person that is godly is a person that loves God with all their heart, soul, strength, and mind, and desires to please God and glorify God in all their due. So that's the attitude that leads to holy living. In Titus chapter 2, verses 11 to 13, Paul says to Titus, for the grace of God that brings salvation hath appeared to all men, teaching us that denying ungodliness and worldly lust, we should live soberly, righteously, and godly in this present world, looking for that blessed hope of the glorious appearing of our great God and our Savior, Jesus Christ. So how shall we then live? Holy. If you believe Jesus is coming back again, you're not going to be wanting to live an unholy life.
You want to live a holy life.

And a godly life, a desire to live for the Lord and living by the fear of the Lord. Second way is to live in expectation. How should we then live? In expectation. Look at verse 12 down to verse 14. He says there, looking for and hastening unto the coming of the day of God, wherein the heavens being on fire shall be dissolved and the elements shall melt with fervent heat. Now, the key there is looking for. And then notice again in verse 13, nevertheless, we, according to his promise, look for new heavens and new earth. So what are you looking for? Wherein dwelleth righteousness. And then look at it again in verse 14. Wherefore, beloved, seeing that you look for such things. So verse 12, looking for. Verse 13, look for. And then verse 14, look for. What are you looking for? And the word looking for has the idea of living in expectation. It portrays an attitude of expectancy. It means that we should have a heavenly mind. I love Colossians where it says that we're to set our affections. That word translated in Colossians, affections, literally means our minds. You know, your mind matters. And where your mind goes matters, and what your mind thinks about matters. So our minds are to be set on things above heaven, not on things of the earth. You sometimes hear people say, well, they're so heavenly minded, they're no earthly good. That's not real heavenly mindedness. A person that's truly heavenly minded is going to be earthly good. And I believe that those who live most for the world to come will do most for God in this world here. It's because we're not heavenly minded that we're carnal and we're earthbound and we're materialistic and we're missing out on being motivated by our future hope of heaven. Write down 1 John chapter 2, verse 15 to 17, where John says, love not the what? The world. The word is cosmos, the evil world system. Don't love the world, neither the things that are in the world. It describes what not to love. Lust of the flesh, which is your passions. Lust of the eyes, which are your possessions. And the pride of life, which is your position. So don't lust after these things of the world. Jesus said, what would it profit you if you gained the whole world but lost your soul? Remember years ago, there was a bumper sticker that became popular that said, he who dies with the most toys wins. Remember that? That's just flat out stupid. He who dies with the most toys wins. You're going to be bragging in hell about all your toys that you left on earth. I mean, just look at everything you possess. You're going to leave it someday, or it's going to be destroyed someday. So we need to be living with expectation that the Lord is coming again soon. We should be motivated by heaven. We should be looking for and living for the eternal state. Again, verse 13, he says, he promised, Jesus said, I go to prepare a place. If I go to prepare a place, I will come again, receive you to myself, that where I am, there you may be also. So we look for new heavens and new earth, wherein dwelleth righteousness. As I said earlier, this is recorded in Revelation chapter 21. New heaven and new earth. Therefore, beloved, seeing that we look for such things, we should be diligent. So if we're looking and ready, we're diligent, that we may be found of him in peace without spot and blameless. Are you ready for heaven? Are you ready for heaven? It's sad that we are forgiven, we're on our way to heaven, but all we do is think about earth. We should be more motivated by eternal values. Now here's the second beloved. It's in verse 15 to 18, and that is beloved, beware. So, beloved, be diligent. The Lord's coming soon. Look for him. And then secondly, beloved, beware. Verse 15 down to verse 18. Let's read it. He said, now I want you to account or consider that the long-suffering of our Lord is salvation, even as our beloved Paul, also according to the wisdom given unto him, hath written unto you. He's making a fabulous reference there to Paul's letters in the New Testament.
as also in all his epistles, speaking in them of things in which are some things hard to be understood. So if you've ever read Paul's epistles and thought, scratching your head, I'm not sure what he's talking about, welcome to the club. Even Peter said some of the things that Paul writes about are hard to understand. Which they that are unlearned, verse 16, and unstable, rest or twist or contort, as they do also other scriptures, unto their own destruction. Verse 16. Now there are three areas that we need to be vigilant or beware. Write them down. Number one, don't lose your evangelistic zeal. Be careful that as you're waiting for the Lord to come back, and he's long-suffering, not willing that any should perish, but that all should come to repentance, and you wonder, where is the Lord? Why hasn't he returned? Remember that it means salvation to those who aren't saved. You go, Lord, please come, Lord, please come. Are your neighbors ready to go? Is your husband ready to go? Is your wife ready to go? Are your kids ready to go? Are your family and friends ready to go? Have they been born again? Don't lose your evangelistic zeal. I love it in Philippians where Paul says, I want to go to heaven, but it's better for you that I stay here. I'm willing to give up heaven to stay here to help you out. So we're going to get there sooner or later, but we are here now. And Jesus said that we should work while this day, the night comes when no one can work. So there's going to be a day when we can no longer evangelize or reach out to others. So don't lose your evangelistic zeal. And reality is, the belief that we are going to heaven and that Jesus is coming again should motivate us to evangelism, to telling others about Jesus and sharing the good news of Jesus Christ. Jesus will keep his promise, chapter 3, verse 4, but they say that the scoffers that he promised and he hasn't come, but he's long-suffering. Remember verse 9 of chapter 3? He's not willing that any should perish, but that all should come to repentance. So the Lord's patience gives people time to be saved. Some of you are here that if the Lord would have come 3 years ago, you wouldn't have been ready. If the Lord would have come a year ago, some of you, you wouldn't have been ready. I was praying for the Lord to come a year ago. You guys would have missed out. So you should be glad God didn't answer my prayers. Let's not lose our evangelistic zeal. Going to heaven doesn't mean let everyone else go to hell. It means let's reach out to them so that they won't be lost, so they won't have to be here. Think about those that you love that aren't saved and think about them being here for the tribulation. That time of God's wrath being poured out upon the world. A terrible time. Now, we need to tell our families and our friends how to be saved. Explain who Jesus is. Explain his death on the cross. Explain that we can't save ourselves by our good works. Quote to them Ephesians 2, 8 and 9. By grace we are saved through faith. It's not of ourselves. It's a gift of God, not of works, lest anyone should boast. And memorize John 3:16. For God so loved the world, he gave his only begotten Son, that whoever believes in him, and what it means to believe is to trust in him and rely on him, shall not perish but have everlasting life. You don't have to be a theologian. You can say, I was blind, now I see. But this is what Jesus has done in my life. And share the good news, because he is coming back. And as I said, there'll be a time when no one can work.

0: Today, Pastor John took a unique look at the Second Coming. Rather than spending most of his time on the details of what, how, and when, he asked, how shall we then live? First of all, not as materialists, because that stuff will all be burned up. Instead, you should live a holy and godly life. Be living in expectation of your new heavenly home. And be vigilant. While you're waiting, don't lose your evangelistic zeal for others.
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0: The second epistle of Peter has ended with the apostle's strong admonition for a holy, expectant, and vigilant life. Next time, Pastor John will begin taking a look at Paul's first letter to the Thessalonians. One of the concerns of these Christians was what would happen to their brothers and sisters who had already died. But don't worry, God has a plan for them, just as He has a plan for those presently still living. There's much more to learn from Pastor John as he begins his next series, The Church in the Last Days. So, we invite you to tune in again, right here on Revival Radio.

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0: 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Our teacher here on Straight From The Heart is Senior Pastor Joe Foch. We're currently in the New Testament, going verse by verse through the Gospel of Mark. On today's broadcast, we'll continue our study beginning in chapter 12. Before we finish, I'll give you some additional information so you can contact us with any questions or comments. But first, open your Bible to Mark chapter 12 and let's join Pastor Joe as he continues.
1: The first, the most important, the chief of all the commandments is, "Hear, O Israel, the Lord our God is one Lord." Shema Israel, hear, O Israel, the Lord Jehovah, our God, our Elohim, which is plural, the Lord our Elohim is one Echad Jehovah. He's one. They are the same, and yet they are different. But every day the Jew would say this, and hidden within it is a picture of the Trinity. Shema Israel, Jehovah Elohim, Echad Jehovah. Hear, O Israel, the Lord our God is one Lord. Jesus said, this is foremost, and thou shalt love the Lord thy God with all thy heart. It's literally out of all thy heart as a source, out of all of thy heart, out of all of thy soul, out of all of thy mind, out of all of thy strength. This is the first commandment. And the second is like it, namely, thou shalt love thy neighbor as thyself. There is none other commandment greater than these. In Matthew, he says, upon these hang the law and the prophets. Hang. That's an interesting word. Jesus would take them to the cross for sure. Hear, O Israel, the Lord our God is one Lord. Here's the greatest commandment. Thou shalt love the Lord your God with all your heart, all of your soul, all of your mind, and all of your strength. Okay? Just do that and see ya. That should take care of you for the rest of your life, shouldn't it? Augustine said, love God with all of your heart and do as you will. But you know, the problem is that you and I are responders. Israel was commanded for centuries, for millennium, to love God with all of their heart and couldn't do it. You can't just command somebody to love you. You get married, you can't just say to your wife, love me, baby. Well, I shouldn't have to tell you anything else. All your heart, soul, mind, and strength, end of conversation. Do that, we'll be fine. It doesn't work that way. We're responders. God is not able just to command us. It is the greatest commandment. Love me. So what he does is he comes. He walks among us. He displays himself. He lays down his life, stretches out his hands on a cross, and dies in our place. Carries our sin. When they punched his face, he held the world together, the knuckles of the Roman soldiers. He held together the thorns that went through his brow and the nails that went through his wrist. Herein is the love of God, not that we love him, but that he first loved us and sent his son to be the propitiation for our sins. It says in 1 John, we love him because he first loved us. Your love for him will be in direct proportion to your recognition of his love for you. The more you know this,

the more you will know him. It says in the beginning of John's gospel, in the beginning was the Word was with God, the Word was God, the Logos. Same word used for the written word. The Word, the Logos, became flesh and dwelled among us. And we beheld his glory as the only begotten of the Father, full of grace and truth. This is certainly a book of principles. It's certainly a book of ordinances. It's certainly a book of instruction. But from Genesis to Revelation, it is a living person. It is a living person. You know how if you put on yellow sunglasses, the whole world looks really green. If you put on blue sunglasses, the whole world looks, you know, some people look at the scripture just as a book of law, and they're very legalistic. Some people look at the scripture just a book of principles, and they're there. This is what parenting is like. This is what marriage is like. This is what giving is like. This is just a book of principles. If you look at this through the lens of Jesus, it will always be alive. All of those other things are there. But the greatest commandment, love him with all your heart, soul, mind, and strength, is accomplished in proportion to you realizing his love, unending, unearned, undeserved, freely bestowed upon you at heaven's cost. At heaven's cost. And sadly, again, I think sometimes it's not till we're in a very difficult situation for some of us that we slow our hearts and our minds down and say, Lord, I'm so glad you're here, that you'll never leave me or forsake me. And those times, they come to us. So primarily, the first and the greatest commandment, to love him with all your heart, soul, mind, and strength. Look, Jesus said, if you pray anything according to his will, you can know you have the petitions that you ask. So that means every day you can pray, Lord, help me to love you with all my heart, soul, mind, and strength. And he will grant that petition. It won't happen in a day. Imagine what your life will be like if you pray that every day for the next 20 years. I want to talk to you 20 years from now because I want to hear about the God you love. The greatest commandment, to love God with all your heart, soul, mind, and strength, and your neighbor as yourself. Just imagine that. If you loved your neighbor as yourself. Somebody last week just told me, I hate myself because I'm ugly. And I've said this before, but it came to me last week. Somebody said that to me. And of course, I'm thinking, no, the problem is you're bothered because you love yourself, not because you hate yourself. If you hated yourself, you'd be glad you were ugly. The problem why you don't be ugly is because you love yourself. The Bible doesn't have to tell us anywhere to love ourselves. We take a class picture and you put it up on the wall. When you come in, the first thing you look for, who's the first thing you look for in a class picture? And you want to throw the whole picture out. Everybody else looks great, but you look dumb, so throw the whole thing out. Love God with your heart, soul, mind, and strength, and love your neighbor as yourself. When it comes time to do something for your neighbor, would I want someone to do this for me? Would I do this for myself? My wife wants $10. I don't know what she does with it. I gave her $10 last month, and it's gone already. But, you know, would I give myself $10? You know, I mean, love your neighbor as yourself. You love God with all your heart, soul, mind, and strength. You love your neighbors yourself. It fulfills the law because the two tables of the law, the first table was about our relationship with God, and the second table is about our relationship with our fellow man. Not to murder, not to commit adultery, not to steal. If we love God with all of our heart, we love our neighbors ourselves, we fulfill all of that. That's why those things are foremost. And the scribe said unto him, well, master, thou hast said truth. For there is one God, and there is none other but he, and to love him with all the heart, with all the understanding, with all the soul, with all the strength, and to love his neighbor as himself is more than the whole of burnt offerings and sacrifices. You know, this guy was being honest, and he was saying, what's the point of the ceremonial law if we don't care about God, if we don't care about our fellow man? God doesn't care how many lambs we sacrifice and how many religious things we do. And when Jesus saw that he answered discreetly, he was thinking, he said unto him, thou art not far from the kingdom of God.
And no man after that dared ask him any question. He said to this scribe, "You are not far from the kingdom of God." You know, I personally believe this young scribe, maybe he's an old scribe, I just perceive him as a young scribe, comes to the faith. Nicodemus, Joseph of Arimathea, Saul of Tarsus. We're told in Acts chapter 5, I believe, that many of the priests came to the faith. I have to believe that this young scribe is somebody we're going to see in God's kingdom. And Jesus then said unto them while he taught in the temple, verse 35, "How say the scribes," you know, just talk to a scribe, "that Christ, that Messiah, is the son of David?" They all believe that. They believe the Messiah was going to be the son of David, of the line of David, of the royal house of David. Because they believed, of course, Messiah would be a prophet like Moses. They didn't believe he'd be divine. They don't today. The Jews today are looking for a political. Those that are religious that believe Messiah's coming are looking for a political figure that will bring peace to the world and give them the right to worship and peace in their land. Jesus asked them a question now. "How do the scribes say that Messiah is the son of David? For David himself said by the Holy Ghost," from Psalm 110 verse 1, "The Lord said unto my Lord, sit thou on my right hand till I make thine enemies thy footstool." Now the Jews knew this was a messianic psalm. "David therefore himself called him Lord, and whence is he then his son?" How can that be? In this patriarchal system, no father would ever call his son Lord. It was taboo. It would never happen. But he says, David, through the Holy Spirit, says himself, by the Holy Ghost, "The Lord, Jehovah, said unto my Lord, my Adonai, sit thou on my right hand," sit at the throne of God, "till I make thine enemies thy footstool." David, therefore, himself calleth him Lord, speaking of Messiah, who they said is the son of David. Whence is he then his son? He says, how can this be? How can he be David's Lord and David's son? Explain that. "And the common people heard him gladly." The book of Revelation calls Jesus the root and offspring of David. He's the root. The Davidic line springs forth from his work, from Jesus himself as an origin, out of his lineage of Judah. So he's the root of David, and he's the offspring of David also. He's the root and offspring of David. Here, he says, Messiah, according to the Holy Ghost and according to the Scripture, is David's son and David's Lord. How does that work? Because he was standing in their midst. And the problem the religious leaders were having in particular was when he was claiming to be the Son of God. He was claiming to be divine. "And he said unto them in his doctrine, beware of the scribes, keep staying away from them which love to go in long clothing." They love the salutations in the marketplaces. You know, the religious leaders that love to have all of the attention. "And the chief seats in the synagogues, the uppermost rooms at the feast, which devour widows' houses," because they were the scribes, they were also legal counsel of the day, they were also the lawyers, and they would also take care of the wills and the inheritance of a widow. And if the, particularly if the widow had no male son to leave it to, the scribes would finagle their way into their lives and get that wealth and then have it handed to the temple, of which they would get a percentage. He says, "They devour widows' houses, and then for a pretense, they make long prayers. These shall receive the greater damnation." Now, Jesus sat over against the treasury. Luke tells us of the same account. He lifted up his eyes, and he saw this widow. So Jesus must have been sitting there. It's the end of a long day. He's gone through all of these confrontations. And then he leaves.

As no Gentiles or dogs are allowed past this wall at the point of death, because past that wall was the court of women, and you had to be an Israelite to go in there. And there was room for 15,000 worshipers in there.

where offerings would be put in. Two of them were for the temple taxes, the shekels. Others were for the wood that would be burnt, used to burn the sacrifices. Others would be for incense. There were some of them there that were for doves, offerings for the poor. There were several of them that were there. If you exchanged money and bought a sacrifice, you would put your change from the sacrifice in those. And there were two or three or four that were for strictly free will offerings for the building of the temple and the maintenance of the places. And at the end of that, then, there were two chambers. One was just for the counting of all of the money, and then there was another chamber where money could be placed that would be for orphans, that would be for widows, that would be for the less fortunate. And Jesus is sitting over against those 13 large containers, and he's watching. Evidently, initially, his head is down. He must be thinking. The cross is ahead of him. It's been a long, grueling week emotionally for him. Israel has failed spiritually. Just the things, what would be on his heart and his mind. And he lifts up his eyes and he begins to watch those that are giving. Jesus sat over against the treasury and he beheld, notice, how the people cast money into the treasury. Not what they cast in, not how much, but how they gave. And I'm sure he's seeing more than you and I would see. He watched how they gave, and many that were rich cast in much. And there came a certain poor widow, and she threw in two mites, which make a farthing. One mite was forbidden to be given in the temple. The least amount that could be tributed was two mites. It's going to tell us here, it's all she has. It's her entire living. Two mites are 1/64th of a denarii. A denarii is a day's wage. I don't know what you make in a day, translated into a modern, monetary equivalent. Whatever your pay is for one day, take 1/64th of that. Some say it's 1/96th. Most of the scholars I read said 1/64th. Take 1/64th of what you make in a single day and imagine that is everything you have. She's a widow in Israel. She's allowed to glean the corners of the fields. There were some provisions made. She's allowed to go in the olive yards after the olives were to be gathered the first time by those who owned the olive trees. They weren't allowed to go back and beat the trees a second time. Those were for foreigners and for widows, for orphans. God warns the nation in Exodus. He says, anybody who treats a widow or an orphan unjustly will face me. He says, I will kill them. It's pretty severe what he says. He has a special place in his heart for the widow and the orphan. Jesus said he sees this woman a widow, which tells us that she's still in her widow's garb. That means her husband hasn't been dead that long. It says she's poor. That word means pauper. She's completely impoverished. She has nothing. Now look, she's in church.

did cast in all that she had, even all of her living. Jesus knew those two farthings were all that she had. And I wonder which trumpet she threw them in. Was it the one that buys the wood for the sacrifice? So she could leave the temple and see the smoke rising and thinking, Lord, I'm part of this. Or maybe for the incense, she could smell that in the morning and say, Lord, let it be like the prayers of your people rising to heaven. Let it be a sweet savor to you. Did she put it in the trumpet that was for buying doves for the poor? Doesn't matter, does it? Because Jesus realized she gave it to God. She gave it to God. David had said, the Lord is my shepherd. I shall lack no good thing. If the Lord, David had spent years taking care of sheep. And he realized better than $1 million in the bank, better than anything I could have in reserve, better than any amount of education, better than anything else in this world that could give me security, the Lord is my shepherd. It's great consolation to me that he's our shepherd, because I know when I'm trying to figure out what he wants me to do, that the shepherd's never dependent on the IQ of the sheep. It takes tremendous pressure off of me. If my heart is willing to follow, he'll lead. And this woman has some sense of that. Two farthings, that's all they have, Lord. You've taken my husband. I know you care about me because your law makes provision for widows. You say that you'll stand in the gap and you'll take up for the widow yourself. Even in the New Testament, James would say, pure religion and undefiled is to remember orphans and widows in their affliction and keep yourself unspotted from the world. The truth carries through the Bible that God has a place in his heart for the widow and the orphan. That was not just theology to her. She believed that with all of her heart. And she was there as a worshiper. And she cast all that she had upon him and worshiped him. And what she cast in, Jesus said, was worth more than the combined wealth that went into the treasury that day. You know why? She's unnamed. We don't know who she was.

0: I believe we're going to meet her in heaven. We don't know who all those rich people were throwing stuff in that day. We know this, that for the last 2,000 years, wealthy people have looked at that widow, wealthy people that love Jesus, and they've said in their own hearts, you know what, Lord, I'm going to give graciously, abundantly. That woman gave out of her want. And you took note of that, and you still take note of that. Poor people have given, Lord, this is all I have. She probably didn't want to be seen. She was probably embarrassed with the little she had to give. And poor people around the world for 2,000 years that love Jesus have thought, Lord, this is all that I have. But I know you take note of it because you watched that widow and it was important to you. The returns that have come in eternally and into the kingdom because of those two mites weigh more than all of the rest of the contributions that were made that day. More than the rest of all of the contributions that were made that day. Jesus, our God, our Savior, the Lord, the Son of David, warns us about religious hypocrisy and those who would destroy widows' houses in the name of God, and then points us to a widow and says, look at her. Look at the way she gives. Look how she gives, not at what. Look how. She gives as an act of worship. She gives with complete reliance upon God. She gives knowing that God will never be her debtor. She gives all of her heart, soul, mind, and strength.
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1: As Paul the Apostle closes this epistle, he shares with the Romans a very powerful, practical, important principle. We read in verse 19 of chapter 16, "Your obedience is come abroad unto all men, and I am glad, therefore, on your behalf." Paul gives this commendation to them. Your obedience to the faith, your obedience in the faith. Man, it's known among all men. Indeed, when he began this letter, I'll read to you from chapter 1, verse 8. First, he said, I thank

Thank my God through Jesus Christ for you all that your faith is spoken of throughout the whole world. Man, I'm thankful, Paul says as he begins this letter, that your faith is spoken of throughout the whole world. And now he closes the epistle with the same commendation. Your obedience is known abroad to all men. That's good. Your obedience in the faith, your obedience to the faith. Hey, you're famous for it. It's world-class faith, and that's excellent. But, he says in verse 19, yet I would have you wise unto that which is good and simple or naive or ignorant concerning evil. After congratulating them for their obedience to the faith, their obedience in the faith, he now shares a concern that he has for them. I'm concerned about something. I'm concerned about this. You who live in Rome, are you truly simple or naive concerning evil? You see, Rome was the hot spot of that day. It was the capital city of the empire. And consequently, it was the place to be for anyone who was moving up in society. It was the power point politically. It was the hot spot culturally. It's where the movie stars hung out and the musicians lived, if you would. It was the happening place to be, Rome. It was spoken of throughout the whole world as the epicenter of all of culture and power. Rome. It was what was happening. And here Paul, in writing to the believers there in that culture, in that city, says, I commend you for your faith, but I'm concerned about something, and that is, are you simple or naive concerning evil? You should be ignorant, naive, concerning what's happening around you culturally. Hey, they might say, we got to be in the know. We got to keep up with the latest trends and fads, and we got to be hip to what's coming down, what's going on. Paul would say, nay, hey, I want you to be wise, knowledgeable about things that are good. But when it comes to what is evil, you should be the naivest of all people. Well, we got to keep up with the trends. That's why they publish Peopleus Magazinicus. That's the hot-selling magazine in the empire, Peopleus Magazinicus. We got to keep up with what's hot and what's not. Oh, did you see on the newsstand the summer sizzling special, People Magazine? What's hot and what's not? I didn't even bother to pick it up to look through it. I've seen enough of that. I know that what's hot and what's not, that the people that were hot last year are not this year. How would you like to open up that magazine and see you in the not column? You were hot last year and you're not this year. What an embarrassment. What a tragedy. A lot of times, we as Christians in this epicenter of culture in our day, America, which sets the trends for the world, we have, I think, also perhaps become vulnerable to being not naive concerning evil, but very knowledgeable about evil. And I think that's a dangerous thing. Oh, but I'm just keeping current, one might say. I'm just monitoring the trends by reading those books, by watching those shows, by going to those flicks or whatever it might be. It's just important for me to keep current. I just become sort of knowledgeable because it's important to keep in the latest fads and understandings culturally. I want you to consider something with me this morning. I may step on a toe or two.
But I think it's important for you to think through. The scriptures give very clear warnings and exhortings that when it comes to things that are evil, things that are carnal, things that are wicked, when those names of groups and movies and books are talked about, it would be good for you to say, what? Rather than, oh yeah, I know all about that. I read it. I saw it. I'm tuned in to it. It would be wonderful if you were known as a person when they talk about the latest carnal trends and the latest carnal videos, if you didn't have a clue of what they were talking about. Paul says, I'm concerned about you. Ah, your faith, it's spoken of throughout the world, but are you naive concerning evil? You say, well, why should we be naive? Why can't we be in the know? Why can't we be tuned in? Why shouldn't we follow the cultural trends? Why shouldn't we be those that monitor these activities or those movies so that we might know what's happening? Listen carefully. God in the very beginning said to his people, turn with me, if you would, to Deuteronomy, page 248. It's in the Old Testament. You'll find it by starting at the front and going right. Fifth book. Listen to what God declares to his people. Very important. Deuteronomy 12, verse 29. When the Lord thy God shall cut off the nations from before thee, when you go in to possess them and you succeed and dwell in their land, take heed to thyself that thou be not snared. Watch out that you're not snared. How? By following after them, after that they be destroyed from before thee. Watch out that you are not snared by the same gods and influences that damned the people that you are succeeding. The Canaanites, the heathen man. Watch out that you're not snared by their same sins, even though they've been wiped out. You say, well, how can that be? Watch this next phrase. Do not inquire after their gods, saying, how did these nations serve their gods? Now, how did they worship? What were they doing? What is their mindset, their perspective? I need to be informed about it. I need to keep up with it. I need to be tuned into it. Watch out, God says, that even though you are in the land, even though they're wiped out, don't be researching into their idolatry, for it will snare you. You'll become interested in it. You'll become intrigued by it. Even though your motives might have been okay initially, watch out. There are powerful forces at work. There are demonic entities that are powering those images, those idols, those videos, those movies, those magazines, those books, whatever it might be. Stay away. Don't say, well, I'm just keeping current, because you'll be caught up in that current, God would say. There's a power there that you mustn't be hanging around or playing with. So here God says specifically to his people, when you get into the land, be very careful that you don't even inquire, ask how the heathen worshiped, the gods that they served. In other words, be naive concerning evil. Too many people in our church family, in trying to be current, have been caught up in the current of carnality, carried down the river and wiped out. Why? The warning was given to us all along in the Word. Turn with me, if you would, to Psalm 135. Psalm 135. Psalms is right in the middle of your Bible. Talking about the idols of the heathen. The idols of the unbeliever.
The idols, verse 15 of Psalm 135, of the heathen are silver and gold, the work of men's hands. The idols today on MTV, the idols today in Hollywood, you see, are in it for one reason, silver and gold. They care nothing about you. But the idols today of silver and gold are there to rip from you. If it means being seductive or immoral or outrageous, whatever it might take to sell the record, to watch you view the tape, whatever it takes, they'll do. The idols, you see, of the heathen, they're silver and gold, the work of men's hands. Then this describes our current set of idols perfectly. They have mouths, but they speak not. Like we really care what the Hollywood stars think about the rainforest. Like they're schooled in that kind of biology or ecology. Who cares? They have mouths, but speak not. Eyes have they, but they see not. They have ears, but they hear not. Neither is there any breath in their mouths. Now, these idols, speaking literally, and our idols, being referred to figuratively, claim to say a lot, to see a lot, to live a lot. But they're dead. It's death. And then the psalmist goes on to say, they that make them, verse 18, are like unto them. So is everyone that trusts in them. The one who makes the idol becomes like the idol. This is the killer. This is the real interesting thing to me. You become like what you worship. What you fix your eyes on is what you become. And if you fix your eyes on the culture, on society, you will become like that culture very definitely. And what about that culture? They don't see, they don't speak, they don't live. It's death. It's decaying. Psalm 101. David understood this. A man that was hugely successful. A man who was sung about in the streets of Jerusalem. A man who is studied today, even in our day, as one who was successful in so many ways. What did David say? Listen, David said, verse 3 of Psalm 101, mark it. I will set no wicked thing before mine eyes. A man who killed giants, a man who leaped over walls, a man who wrote original music, a man who was a poet par excellence, a man who they sung about in the streets, a leader, a powerful person, says, here's a key, I will set nothing wicked before mine eyes. Ever. This verse should be, I think, taped on every TV in every home of every Christian. I will set nothing wicked before mine. If it's wicked, it will not be on this screen. At least in my home. Oh, but I got to check it out. I got to see what's hot. No, you don't. That's a snare. It'll erode your soul. It'll zap your spiritual energy. You'll find a diminished hunger for the word. And slowly but surely, you'll become like that what you are beholding. Did you see on Tuesday, I believe, USA Today, front page story was on the perversity of TV. Now, if USA Today is running a front page story on the perversity of TV, if the world is recognizing it, then what about us? How can we justify so many things that we allow to come into our homes that we know are just wicked, just junk? Heh, check this out. In 1 year, America will see 400 billion acts of violence on TV collectively. 400 billion acts of violence on TV. In 1 year, we wonder, well, how come people are shooting each other? What's happening on TV? What's happening in the theaters?
what's coming over the airwaves through radio. It's like it was, even as Jesus said it would be, in the days of Noah, when men's imaginations were evil and violence was the rule of the day. David, listen to this, kids, teenagers. Listen, David was a successful man who said, here's a key, I will set nothing wicked before my eyes. He wasn't a wimp. He was extolled greatly, most likely to succeed at Jerusalem High. Winner of all the awards, the most popular person in the kingdom. Because he was a man after God's heart who said, I will set no wicked thing before my... He didn't say, I've got to check it out and see what's cool so I can fit in. He said, nope, not interested. Not just David. But what about Joseph? Joseph in the Old Testament, man. They're in Egypt. Away from home. All alone. Potiphar's wife grabbed him seductively and said, lay with me. And he said, I will not sin against the Lord in doing this thing. And he split the scene. And what happened to Joseph? You know the story. He found himself second only to Pharaoh in the kingdom of Egypt. Powerful and prominent. Because he too lived a life of purity. And what about Daniel in the empire of the Babylonians? Oh, you say, well, our culture's so wicked, it's not like it was in Israel. Well, what about Daniel? He was in Babylon and he said, I'm not going to eat the king's meat and drink. Let others drink. Let others eat that stuff, not me. Give me broccoli. What happened with Daniel? He was promoted. He was a satrap. Most successful man in all of Babylon. Kids, listen. You don't need to know what's on MTV. You don't need to go and watch the latest summer blockbuster movie. You don't need to sit through those previews that are suggestive. Even if you're seeing a good movie, you sit there and you watch the most suggestive stuff flash before your eyes. What did David say? I will set nothing unclean before my eyes. I'm going to go out of my way for purity. And he wasn't a wimp. It's the wimps in your school. It's the wimps in this culture that are sitting there with jaws open and saliva coming down watching MTV. Oh, that's wimpy. I talked to a guy a couple days ago, or longer than that now, but he said, you know, I really... He's an aspiring writer, so he regularly reads Playboy. Not to look at the pictures, but to check out the excellent literature that's being written in Playboy. Has to keep up. I said, you're kidding me. Oh, no. Don't ever look at the pictures. This guy, it was amazing to me. And yet it's amazing how easily I can justify what I do by saying, well, it's important for me to know, to keep up, to be informed, to whatever it might be. You are engaging in demonic forces and darknesses that will pull you down and do you in. Or you can say, like David, like Daniel, like Joseph. I will be naive when it comes to things that are dark and evil. And you too will find the blessing of God upon your life. And Paul says, oh, you in Rome, your faith is spoken of. I'm so proud of you. I'm so blessed by you. But I have this question for you. Are you naive, ignorant when it comes to evil? Or are you an authority in wickedness? Paul says it ought not to be. Listen to what Job says. Turn over to Job if you can, if you would. Chapter 31, what did Job say concerning
evil.

0: concerning sin and temptation. What did he do? He knew that the day that he lived in was exceedingly wicked. And so in chapter 31, he says this. This man who is such a giant, such a hero in the hallmark of eternity. I made a covenant with my eyes. Why then should I think upon a maid? I made a covenant with my eyes. I'm not going to look at a maid. I'm not going to look on a maid. The inference, the implication being, I'm not going to look on that which would stimulate lust. I'm not going to look on the screen. I'm not going to listen to the stuff. I'm not going to read the book. I make a covenant right now that my eyes are just not going to do it. Made a covenant, man.
1: 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If we choose to be like them, there will be blessing. But if we choose to look upon evil, it will erode our soul. Well, we have more to discuss on this very important teaching, so please join us again next time as we conclude this message. 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

0: Welcome to Living by Grace, a verse-by-verse study through the Bible with Pastor Mark Galvin of Calvary Chapel Lompoc. 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
1: 1 John chapter 3, beginning in verse 18. My little children, let us not love in word, neither in tongue, but in deed and in truth. And hereby we know that we are of the truth, and shall assure our hearts before Him. If you have love for God, if you have love for your brothers and sisters in Christ, if that love is flowing through you to any degree, then that is proof positive that you're a child of God. It's only the believer, only the Christian, that is a conduit for the love of God. And if that love is in you, if you're experiencing that love as a child of God, and that love is manifested from you, maybe not always. None of us are in that category. There are times, you know, you wake up in the morning, you're grouchy, you're upset for whatever reason, bad mood. You don't feel like loving anyone. You don't feel the love of God. You're not really desirous to express God's love to anyone. In fact, it might be just the opposite. You want to vent some of that anger or just that bad mood that you woke up in. But if that love of God has touched your life, then you have a love for Him. And you have a love for your brothers and sisters in Christ. And because of that, you have an assurance, just as he says once again in verse 19,

and hereby we know that we are of the truth. Only the child of God, only the believer, only the individual that has been born from on high, born from above, born of God's Spirit, has the love of God. And if you have the love of God, others will experience that love. Others around you, they'll notice it. And because of that, your heart, you as a child of God, can experience and should be experiencing security and shall assure our hearts before Him. One of the reasons John wrote this epistle was that he wanted God's children to know, to have eternal security, to know that they were God's kids, to have an assurance of salvation. And so as a child of God, it's the love of God, because we have that which is completely foreign to this world outside of Christ. Because we possess that love, it's proof positive. That is the litmus test. The love of God is in your life, and you have a love for God. For if our heart condemn us, God is greater than our heart and knoweth all things. Now, we know from Jeremiah that the heart is deceitful and desperately wicked. You cannot trust your heart. I cannot trust my heart. Now, there are times when it's right, but there are times when it is wrong. There are times when my heart, when your heart, is deceived. So our hearts cannot be trusted. In fact, just as Jeremiah declared, they are deceitful and desperately wicked. Who can know it? Well, only God knows the heart. No human being. But he says, for if our heart condemn us. Now, your heart can condemn you. You can experience, you know, some individuals have a more sensitive conscience than others. As far as the human heart, in the sense, not in the physical sense, but in the spiritual sense or in the soulish sense. There are some people that are just extremely sensitive to all things. They're emotional. And oftentimes for those people, they can be sensing condemnation or a feeling of guilt for things that really, before God, have no meaning, have no weight. For if our heart condemn us, your heart, and I've experienced this on many occasions where I sense condemnation, sometimes for no reason whatsoever. It can be a feeling of condemnation. And even though, as Romans chapter 8, verse 1, tells us there is now therefore no condemnation for those who are in Christ. Even though we're removed from that possibility, we can feel condemnation. A sense of condemnation. It is not genuine condemnation, but it is, in a sense, a feeling. And the enemy is constantly seeking to condemn God's children, even though there cannot be, as far as the literal, from a standpoint of literal sense of condemnation, that cannot take place in the child of God. The enemy is constantly seeking to condemn us in the sense of throwing guilt our way, or a feeling of heaviness, depression. Oh, I just feel so condemned for what I've done. Look, if you've confessed your sin before God, you've repented. To confess means to say the same thing. And if you repented, you turn, Lord, okay, I forgive me. And you've turned from that sin. Then there's no reason to feel condemnation. There's no reason to feel guilt any longer because you've been washed. And yet there is that lingering experience so often when we give into sin, and even though we've confessed that sin, we've repented, that sense of condemnation, that sense of guilt, even though from God's standpoint, we have been completely forgiven. In our hearts, you see, our hearts are deceitful, desperately wicked. So tonight, you see, you might be feeling condemnation, or in the future, you might sense condemnation. It might be from the enemy. It might be from your own heart.
because of the fallen state that we're in. And the result of that being a deceitful heart, a wicked heart. If our heart condemn us, God is greater than our heart and knoweth all things. And what has God declared? There is now, therefore, no condemnation. It doesn't matter what your heart says. It doesn't matter what the devil says. There are many voices in this world. And we're going to be talking about the spirit realm when we get into chapter 4. And there are many false spirits, or I should say, wicked spirits, demonic spirits, false teachings that come from the pit, false sensations, false emotions that come from the enemy. If our heart condemn us, God is greater than our heart and knoweth all things. He knows what the devil's doing. He knows what you're feeling as a human being. But realize this, God is greater than your heart, and he says there is no condemnation. So that's what we have to hold on to. And not to, you know, think, oh, you know, I'm just kind of stuck in this, you know, this trial or this a period of depression. You know, I just can't seem to shake it. You know, it's no condemnation. Beloved, if our heart condemn us not, then have we confidence toward God. As a child of God, when I sin, when you sin, you know, the enemy is going to seek to take advantage of that. And from God's perspective, as I mentioned, when you confess that sin, you're forgiven. But the enemy knows he can use that experience, that sin that you committed yesterday or last week, whatever it was. He knows that it's fresh upon your heart, and he can use that against you. And as a child of God, if we're walking with the Lord and we're doing well with him, we haven't given in to the enemy, or we haven't given in to the flesh, then there's just that confidence. But when I blow it, when you blow it, there's just automatically, just the way it is. You're going to sense that, man, things just, even though I've confessed, I just feel like things aren't right. And so often we put ourselves under the law, or under, in a sense, as an individual, as a believer, maybe not under the law, but I think, well, you know, I'm going to have to walk with Lord for a week or two before I'm going to feel comfortable going before the Lord and asking him things, making requests or interceding or praying or reading. I'm going to have to kind of, you know, get things straight first to that point where I feel good enough to go before him. And once I have that squared away, then, I'll start going to church again and start reading the Bible. And it's just a trap of the enemy. Once you've confessed, you're forgiven. And we instantly have access. But as I mentioned, we can be taken advantage of, and we can have that sense that things aren't right and things are still, you know, I'm still such a bum. I shouldn't be at, you know, who am I to ask God for this favor or this request? And it just goes with the territory, sin, carnality. And yet if we're walking with the Lord, we think, oh, you know, hey, everything's fine. You know, I'm walking with God. And there's just that openness where I'm not struggling with an issue of the flesh, or I haven't given in to an area of sin. And there's just that openness where there's just that dialoguing as I'm walking with the Lord, as I'm reading God's word, as I'm in fellowship with him, there's just that open communication. But when we sin, so often that's not, you know, there's just that severing. And so oftentimes for us, we just have a hard time kind of getting back into the groove. But from God's standpoint, no condemnation. Forgiveness is instantaneous. And the moment we ask, we are cleansed. For just as it tells us in 1 John chapter 1, the same epistle. I'm cleansed. I am from all sin. Forgiven for all sin. Cleansed from all iniquity, all unrighteousness. If we confess our sins, he is faithful and just to forgive us. To forgive us our sins and to cleanse us from all unrighteousness. Beloved, if our heart condemn us not, then have we confidence toward God. For the individual who is backslidden, they just don't have confidence in the relationship with the Lord as far as coming before God and requesting of God an answer to prayer,
or just to come before God and to intercede for their brother or sister in Christ. They're just not that confidence. Oh, let me pray for you. You know, oh, I don't want to pray. You know, they don't realize I'm struggling. I don't want to get involved in that because I want to wait till I'm doing better. Confidence. As we walk with the Lord, there's just going to be that confidence. You're experiencing God. That faith is going to be evident. And it tells us, remember, Jesus said in John chapter 15, if you abide in me and my words abide in you, you shall ask what you will, and it shall be done unto you. The condition? Abiding in the Lord. If you abide in me, and my words abide in you. See, then there's that confidence. You can ask what you will, and it will be done. It's going to happen. He's going to answer those prayers that are according to God's will. If you're abiding in him, the words abiding in you, you're going to know, hey, this request that I just made as I prayed it through, man, that really sounds lame. This isn't, God doesn't want me to have this. Or you're praying it through and you really sense God bearing witness to that prayer. I really sense the Lord's going to answer this prayer. You pray for someone and you sense the Lord's going to heal them or whatever it is. It's a direct result of abiding. Because you're abiding in Christ. The vine, the branches abiding in the vine.

you keep his commandments and do those things that are pleasing in his sight. Remember in Psalm 37:4, it tells us, delight also in the Lord, and he shall give thee the desires of thine heart. Delight yourself also in the Lord, and he shall give you, New King James, the desires of your heart. Now, it's important to realize that God will change the desires of your heart. That isn't just a carte blanche statement where it's just a blank check.

An individual is, let's say, you know, a legitimate child of God, a true child of God, is in a backslidden state. You know, there's going to be problems with that individual's prayer life. There's going to be a hindrance. That iniquity is going to, just as it was with David. You see, as long as David, after committing sin and adultery with Bathsheba, you see, there was a severing of fellowship. Even though he's a child of God, relationally, he's still a child of God. He's in a backslidden state. But you see, as far as his prayer life, as far as his walk with the Lord, it was just completely in left field. If an individual, as was the case with David, he regarded iniquity in heart, instead of repenting, instead of turning from that sin, you see, he just kept thinking of ways by which he could sweep it under the rug. But it's when he confessed, he was forgiven, and he was cleansed, and then God began to bless and to use him once again. And that's always the case. As we look at this passage, he says, because we keep his commandments and do those things that are pleasing in his sight. What does he mean there? He's keeping the commandments. Well, as we consider what is said here, and as we consider what the Lord said in Matthew 22, you know, he's not thinking about keeping all of the, you know, with the Jews or the Pharisees. If you ask him keeping the, what does it mean to keep the commandments? They would say, well, that would mean that you would be keeping the over 600 commandments found in the Old Testament, at least over 600 commandments that they found in the Old Testament. I don't know if I never counted them, but that's what they said. I think it was 614. And they actually had found in Scripture 365 negative commandments. In other words, thou shalt not. One for every day of the year. Even though they were on a 360-day year calendar, but you get the picture. That's not really what the Lord's talking about here. What does it mean to keep his commandments? Well, he's already been talking about love. Remember, Jesus himself said, and that's how we determine what God means from his word, is what he's already told us, comparing spiritual with that which is spiritual. So Jesus in Matthew 22 said, regarding the commandments, thou shalt love the Lord thy God with all thy heart, with all thy soul, and with all thy mind. This is the first and great. This is the greatest commandment. This is the first and great commandment. We talked about that, remember, on Sunday night. Deuteronomy 6:4. It was a week before that. No, that was it. Yeah, that was Sunday night. Okay, never mind. That was Sunday night. Well, anyway, it doesn't really matter. But same thing. To love the Lord with all your heart, with all your soul, and with all your mind. This is the first and great commandment. And the second is like unto it. Love thy neighbor as thyself. On these two commandments, Jesus said, on these two commandments hang all the law and the prophets. The law and the prophets, that just means the Old Testament. So if you're loving God with all your heart, soul, and mind, if you're loving him with all your heart, see, the rest goes with it. The soul and the mind follow. And if you're loving your neighbor as yourself, Jesus said, you're keeping all the commandments.

0: All the commandments, they hang on them. You see, you're not going to steal your neighbor's car if you love him. That's not a part of the equation. You know, if you love your neighbor, then you're not going to be saying horrible things about him. You know, the people you love dearly, your husband, your wife, your children, you know, you're careful. You love them, and you see, you don't need a bunch of laws on the refrigerator. Feed your kids today. Oh yeah, that's right. It's because, you see, love supersedes the law. Because I have love for my kids, because you have love for your children, or whoever you just automatically want to take care of them. You're motivated from the standpoint of love to do everything in your power to make sure that they're blessed, they're provided for. That's just the way it is with love. And it's not something where you go, oh gosh, you know, I gotta take care of my kids, or I gotta love my wife. It gets beyond all that. It's a thrill. It's wonder. It's wonderful. It's a blessing. Love, you see, it takes care of all that. Now, as we continue here, verse 23, and this is his commandment, that we should believe on the name of his Son Jesus Christ and love one another as he gave us commandment. And just as we read from Matthew 22, I say what he commanded us to do, to love him and to love one another. And notice what he says here. As far as the commandment, he says that we should believe on the name of his Son Jesus Christ. Remember, Jesus also in John chapter 6, the same writer, the Gospel of John, 6th chapter, when the multitudes were asking him as they were following him around the lake, the Sea of Galilee, as they spoke to him, they said, you know, and among those, there were religious leaders, no doubt. And as they inquired of him, you know, what must we do to inherit eternal life? You know, what do we have to do? What's the one thing we have to do? What do we got to do to make it through the pearly gate, so to speak? You know, what's the one thing we've got to do, the imperative? And Jesus, you know, what works? That was their question. What works must we do? And Jesus took their plural works, and he said, this is the work of God, singular. This is the work of God, that you believe on him whom he has sent. That's something that the religious leaders, even though they were involved in keeping the law, trying to keep the law, and in their own way, they had not kept that one. They had not kept the most important work, I should say. The most important work, to believe on him. Because if you've done that, then you see it all falls into place. That's the one domino. You know, the dominoes, you got to knock over one for all of them to, and that's it's just the domino effect. You get that one right, and everything else is a breeze. Everything else is secondary. But you don't have that right if you don't have belief, you don't put your faith in Jesus Christ, then nothing can be right. You know, Jesus spoke of it as straining at a gnat, but swallowing a camel, you know, or, you know, gagging yourself to, because remember the Pharisees, the scribes, because they were afraid of ever having anything that was unclean, if a gnat flew down their throat while they were talking or whatever, they would gag themselves because that was an unclean insect and they didn't want any of the unclean blood, they would be contaminated. So they, you know, gag themselves to, you know, barf up that little gnat, you know, to cough them up. And Jesus said, you're straining at a gnat, but you're swallowing a camel. Now, a camel was the largest of unclean animals. And you'd be very, you can't swallow a camel, right? But the illustration, you get the picture. Because they were missing out on the most important thing, Jesus Christ, believing in him. And because they, you know, they were willing to straining a gnat. You're always, so as far as the minutia of the as far as the interpretation of the law and keeping the law on the Sabbath and doing everything right from a standpoint of their brand of Judaism, they were very meticulous. But from a standpoint of what the Word of God said and what Jesus declared, they had just kind of thrown the whole thing out. This is the work of God, that you believe in him whom he has sent.
1: That's all we have time for today here on Living by Grace with Pastor Mark Galvin of Calvary Chapel Lompoc. If you would like a copy of this message, you can find it on our website at calvarychapellompoc.com or on our church app. Just search for Calvary Chapel Lompoc in the App Store. You can also reach us by telephone at 805-735-1511. 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
1: The new birth, that you have been born again when you surrender your life to Him. That God does something radical in your heart, takes out one heart, puts in a second one, a living one, puts His Holy Spirit within you, writes His law of love on your heart, and causes you to walk in His ways. His word, not mine. That God changes us from the inside out.

0: To be born again is to have a new life, a new start, a new hope, and the prospects are exciting. Yet new life means change, and if it's to be sustained, it must be nurtured. Well, how does that happen, and what kind of changes are we talking about? Well, we'll get some answers on today's Grow in Grace with Pastor Ed Ray. We'll find those answers in 1 Peter chapter 2. It's there we'll glean insight on this new life in Christ, not only how it begins, but also on how it grows. From 1 Peter chapter 2, here's Pastor Ed.
1: Therefore, laying aside all malice, all guile, hypocrisy, envy, and all evil speaking, as newborn babes, desire the pure milk of the word, that you may grow thereby. If indeed you have tasted that the Lord is gracious, coming to him as to a living stone, rejected indeed by men, but chosen by God and precious, you also, as living stones, are being built up a spiritual house, a holy priesthood, to offer up spiritual sacrifices acceptable to God through Jesus Christ. Therefore, it is also contained in the Scriptures, "Behold, I lay in Zion a chief cornerstone, elect, precious, and he who believes on him will by no means be put to shame. Therefore, to you who believe, he is precious, but to those who are disobedient, the stone which the builders rejected has become the chief cornerstone, and a stone of stumbling, and a rock of offense. They stumble, being disobedient to the word to which they also were appointed. But you are a chosen generation, a royal priesthood, a holy nation, his own special people, that you may proclaim the praises of him who called you out of darkness into his marvelous light, who once were not a people, but are now the people of God, who had not obtained mercy, but now have obtained mercy." Got milk. Probably should have a question mark after it. So milk. Milk is a very big part of this section. So a little quick history on milk. Things you didn't know about milk. 3100 BC is the earliest date that archaeologists find physical evidence besides just drawings of cows and milk. That was first in ancient Egypt. 1700 BC in the Bible, the land of Israel is described as flowing with milk, indicating how important it was to them, to life. 1525, the first cows in the New World arrived in Mexico, brought by the Spanish. Many escaped and ran wild. 1624, the first cows were brought to the Plymouth colony for settlers. 1679, Jesuits bring dairy cattle to missionaries in Baja California. Milk becomes a staple of the local diet, mostly because of the hot tamales. 1850, before the industrial era, nearly every family in the U.S., except those in the cities, owned their own cow. And debates rage over whose turn it is to milk the cow. 1864, French bacteriologist Louis Pasteur invents pasteurization. By the early 1900s, it's required by law in dairies across America. 1912, important date, the first year Oreos sold. Milk and cookies will never be the same. 1950, wax-lined milk cartons come into use. 1957 to 63, like most mothers, June Cleaver served her children milk at every meal on Leave It to Beaver. If you don't know what that is, you're too young. 2003, the ad campaign Got Milk is voted one of the top 10 most successful ad campaigns in the world. Everybody from sports stars and models and scientists appear in the dairy advertisement with white mustaches. 99% of all households will purchase milk products this year. The average American consumes 25 gallons of milk. That's 400 glasses. The average cow produces 90 glasses of milk every day, about 200,000 during its lifetime. Milk is rich in essential nutrients, including proteins, amino acids, vitamins A, D, B12, essential minerals, potassium, calcium, phosphorus, zinc, and magnesium. So, drinking milk, the British press reports that Queen Elizabeth II drinks milk every day from cows raised on her Windsor estate, the royal cows. When grandchildren William and Harry went to the famous school Eton, she had milk sent from the royal cows every day for the prince's breakfast. The Roman emperor, Nero's second wife, during the time this letter was written, Pompeia, kept 500 donkeys to produce milk for her daily bath. She bathed in donkey milk. Researchers in England found recently that cows with names make 3 to 4% more milk per year than cows without names. So, why in the world are we talking about the story of milk? Because Peter uses milk as a metaphor here, as a picture. It's simple that just like a newborn baby desires milk naturally for food, so we should crave spiritual milk, the Word of God, when we are born again. It is true that all proper physical nutrition is required for physical growth, while proper spiritual nutrition is required for spiritual growth. So we arrive at the second chapter of Peter, 1 Peter. Simon Peter's first letter, we'll remember that he is towards the end of his life, and not long after he finished his second letter, Nero had him arrested, and he was crucified upside down in Rome because he said he felt unworthy to be crucified the same way as his Lord Jesus. But Peter saw that the persecution was coming to the church. And these two letters are written to expatriates who had been driven out of Rome into what we today would call Turkey, Asia Minor, Pontus and Cappadocia and various places in modern-day Turkey and above up by the Black Sea. This letter is to a group of people who had an encounter with God, the Holy Spirit. Those places are mentioned in Acts chapter 2, the day of Pentecost. There were some of those citizens from those areas in Jerusalem for the holiday of Pentecost, and they were radically saved. So it's to this group of people that he says are precious to God, that they are chosen by God, and that they are part of his plan to change the earth. This is God's opinion of you, believer. This is a record of who God says you are. It's one of the most encouraging sections of the New Testament when you understand what Peter is saying. You and I are all these things not because we're so wonderful, but we're this way because God has made us wonderful. He is in the process even now of changing us as we gather together here. So this section breaks up into three parts. The first part is about this metaphor, milk metaphor. And so verse 1 through 3 are about milk. 4 through 8, living stones, the living stone, Jesus, and what he says we are, living stones. And the last section we won't get to, but it's about mercy, 9 and 10. So this section is what you read when things are not going well in your life, when you're struggling with storms, when you're suffering. This is God's picture of who you are, believer. And so we need to take it apart, and you should be encouraged. Verse 1, therefore, laying aside all malice, all deceit, hypocrisy, envy, and all evil speaking. The word therefore is here because of the last verse in chapter 1. It says, this is the word which the gospel was preached to you from, that you and I received the word, the Bible, God's word, and when we did and surrendered to it, we were born again. So that's the new birth that Peter mentions twice in the first chapter, that you have been born again when you surrender your life to him. that God does something radical in your heart, takes out one heart, puts in a second one, a living one, puts His Holy Spirit within you, writes His law of love on your heart, and causes you to walk in His ways. His word, not mine. That God changes us from the inside out. And when that happened to you, since it's already happened, because this is a truth in most of your lives, then these things are to be left behind. Five things that are sins on the horizontal between you and other people, between me and other Christians and non-Christians. So, because we've left these things, since we've gotten rid of these things, don't let them creep back in, is what he's saying. It is a Greek term that specifically means taking off dirty, sweaty clothes after you work hard in the garden or on your car, or maybe you work in a very physical job. Come home, take your clothes off, you got to wash them because you won't put those things on again. Having put them aside, these five things, having gotten rid of them, because God has done something in you. You don't like these things. Your heart has been changed. He's causing you to dislike. He's changed your attitude, your motivation, your view. Your worldview is different now. Now, maybe it's a new thing in your life, and because it's only been a matter of days or weeks, these don't stand out in stark relief like they will. But it will come into your life. It is God's action to make us born again, but He doesn't stop there. And He's in the process of changing our attitude, our old lifestyle, what we thought was important. And now He's moving us on. That's what this section is about.
0: Thanks for joining us today for Growing Grace. Pastor Ed Ray is describing the change of heart that God brings about in those who are born again, causing them to want to get rid of what gets in the way. Five things are mentioned here. Now with the first of those five things from 1 Peter 2 and verse 1, here's Pastor Ed.
1: Malice is spite. Another translation says, a person who desires to harm others, either physically or with words, some kind of way to oppose them. It is a mental state that is the exact opposite of love. We are to love God with our whole heart, soul, mind, and strength. And we are to love our neighbors. Who's our neighbor? Well, physically, it might be the neighbor that lives next door to you that drives you crazy because he lets his dogs out at 4:30 in the morning, and they bark like crazy, and you get to get up at 4 because you're to love him. And I do. And he knows I do because I tell him. So, God saved you from that. Don't let it sneak back into your life. Guile is dishonesty, a deceit. The Greek word means to bait a hook. It's very interesting to me because it seems to me that guile is this attitude of deception that entraps another person, like you would bait a hook. You hide the hook, right, in the worm or whatever if you're using bait. Manipulation is saying you're doing something for one reason when there's really another deceitful reason behind it. So covering your true feelings, hypocrisy, the next one. Professing that you have virtues or concerns for things you do not. Well, that is a mask. You know, the word comes from the theater, right? You put this mask on in the Greek and Roman theater. Happy face, you know, smiling, or sad face, or angry face, and that's hypocrisy. We all know what that is, right? Not because we would do it, of course, but we've seen other people do it, and we didn't understand it. Envy, resentment of someone who's getting ahead of you, someone who receives something that you wanted or that you desire for your own self, some advantage, some possession. Some achievement that you wish you had in your life, so you're envious of them. Green with envy, we call it. Evil speaking, to defame, speak against the character of someone. Having put aside these things, don't slip back into them. That you and I are being changed. That's another word that could be applied to this section. You are under construction. I am under construction. God is working on us even now here in this room. Faith is coming by hearing the word of God, etc. Being convicted of things. God's trying to move us a little bit closer to him, to resemble him, to be like him, so that our actions reflect him and others see that instead of seeing us, and they're drawn to him, because that's where this is all going. So change. Everything continues in a state of rest unless it is compelled to change by forces impressed upon it. Newton's first law. So you and I are being changed by an outside force. That outside force is the Holy Spirit working on you. Pressure that rises up in our heart when somebody says something that convicts us. That thing that we're about ready to do that we know we shouldn't do. And that little still small voice is going, not a good idea. Because every time you do that, you get stuck with a process of thinking that you don't want. Let the mind of Christ be in you. Don't be conformed to this world. Be transformed by the renewing of your mind. So we are new creatures. So the old has passed away. And so since that's true, these are not going to be in our lives. No malice. No desire to see others suffer. No guile. No manipulation or dishonest statements to each other. No hypocrisy. Spiritual insincerity. No envy, not resenting when others are blessed or they do well. Not evil speaking, not slandering another person. That's the result of the new birth, is what he's saying. And since we are born again, we are new babies. Verse 2, as newborn babies desire the pure milk of the word, that you may grow thereby. So should we. Now the pivotal word here is desire. It crave in another translation. More modern translation, you must crave spiritual milk so that you can grow into the fullness of your salvation. Cry out for this nourishment as a baby cries out for milk. Interesting translation. So crave it. Epithesos, the Greek word, means to long, desire for, crave, to grow into something that you desire. The new birth. Peter spoke about twice in the first chapter, and now he's talking about it, how it works out in our life. That believers should enjoy God's word. We should expose ourselves to it in specific ways. Now, this has been a thing that God's been speaking to me for a little while now, that I'd gotten to a point, and I'll just confess it to you, that I was studying God's word every day, but I was studying it to teach it and to write about it. I wasn't studying it for me. I wasn't spending time devotionally reading it. And that's the way I started out when I got saved. Day and night I got saved, somebody gave me a Bible, and I just started reading it the next day because I never had been in a Bible before. I grew up in a church that recommended we don't read the Bible. And so I never even cracked it. Well, maybe look at the pictures, you know, when you're little. And so the next morning I got up and I opened to the first page in Genesis and just read it all the way through. And I almost died in Deuteronomy, all the begats, but made it through. And that kind of set in my life this desire to be in it every morning. But somehow, subtly, it had changed in my life. And instead of reading it devotionally to get closer to the Lord, although I said I was, it was this other, more academic thing that was going on in my life. And the Holy Spirit jammed me up on it, said, hey, you're not spending time in the milk. And that's what this verse is saying, that like newborn babies, we should desire the simple gospel. And so I put the commentaries away. I read out of a Bible that doesn't have any footnotes. Not that there's anything wrong with commentaries or footnotes, but that I just need to sit down and do what I did when I first got saved. That's what this is saying. And so I started in Genesis 1:1, and I read until the Holy Spirit spoke to me. It's not, you know, a certain amount of chapters or anything. It's just until something jumps off the page at you. Oh, man, this guy thinks God speaks to him. I know he does. He speaks way too plain for me here, inside, in the heart. And then I go to the New Testament, and I read till the Holy Spirit speaks to me again. And then the next day, I go to where I stopped the day before, And the, for me, it's all about not going to other places in the Bible and reading about it or looking this verse up and how it's affected by this verse. I do all that, but not first thing in the morning. The house is quiet. Nobody else is up. Just me and the bulldog. And we're reading the Bible together. He doesn't read so good, so sometimes I read to him. So we shouldn't get tired of that. We should not get too far away from that. No matter how sophisticated, quote, our faith becomes. Lord, I need more of your word. Give me a deeper hunger for it. Change me. There's that word, change. That you may grow in faith, hope, and love. Maturity in Christ. We looked at that in the first chapter. So God says his word nourishes us spiritually. Why don't I spend more time in it? Because I want to get closer to him. Peter says it's pure spiritual food, the Bible scripture. It's the milk in God's kingdom, like milk to a baby. It's basic. It's fundamental. Not in self-help books, although there's nothing wrong with those. Not in what somebody else says about this particular verse as a commentary or something, but just read it and ask God to speak to you. There was a famous missionary, a Scottish missionary, you probably know the name, Dr. David Livingstone, a physician, who went to Africa in the middle 1800s. And when he went there, he's from a wealthy family and used to living a privileged life. So he brought 70-some-odd books, 73 books, in three packs, and they weighed 180 pounds. And he started traveling, doing medicine and sharing the good news, the gospel, across Africa. He's famous for having gone back and forth across Africa. And every trip he made, he had to give books away because they were too heavy. And I don't need that book here. This is Africa. It doesn't have those diseases, that kind of thing. And pretty soon, when he got to the end of his life, he only had one book left. Wonder what it was. The Bible. And when he finally passed away, when he was found slumped over his bed one morning on his knees, when they lifted him up, his Bible was open underneath him. He was reading the word when he went to be with Jesus. I can't think of a better way to go. And he was a man who understood this verse. He died in the word. He was born again into the Word, and he just kept reading it all of his life. Brilliant guy.
0: This is the weekend edition of Grow in Grace. Pastor Ed Ray is in the book of 1 Peter right now. 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May God richly bless you. 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

0: The preaching and teaching of the Word and the worship and praise you've been looking for. 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
2: Welcome to the Dacus Report, hosted by Pacific Justice Institute founder and president Brad Dacus. 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We leave no one behind and level the playing field for Americans as they are subjected to the tyranny of the powerful. Now, here's Brad Dacus.
3: Welcome to Brad Dacus Live. I'm Brad Dacus, president and founder of Pacific Justice Institute. On today's show, we have with us a very sharp individual, attorney Kurt English, who is on this show frequently because he is very, very wise on not just legal

0: issues, but also political issues and impact of with regards to policies and laws. Welcome to the show, Kurt. Look forward to having you and talking about a lot of really hot issues, including right off the bat, the Southern Poverty Law Center.
1: One of your favorite groups, Brad.
0: Yeah. This organization, they started off fighting the KKK way back when the KKK used to exist. I mean, functionally exist. And then they decided that after the KKK was gone and Jim Crow laws were gone, they're like, well, we got to stay in existence, so we need to create more hate groups.
1: We got to keep raising money to support our lifestyle.
0: Yeah, so they had to create more enemies, so they had to create more groups to hate or call hate groups, which include a lot of Christians, conservative groups, Dr. James Dobson, just a lot of people.
1: And a group near and dear to your heart, Brad. Pacific Justice.
0: Oh, yes, of course. I thought
1: they claim was a hate group falsely.
0: Yeah, exactly. And also Focus on the Family, Family Research Center.
1: D. James Kennedy back in his day.
0: Yeah, D. James Kennedy. So there's a lot of people, even Franklin Graham, Billy Graham's son, and his ministry, Samaritan's Purse, they have had him on the hate list as well. So,
1: well, but let's be honest with our audience. What they mean is they hate Christians. And so they call us what they are. They accuse us of believing what they believe. They accuse us of doing what they do, and they accuse us of wanting to do what they want to do. That's right. What's really going on.
0: Yeah, because now I understand the Department of Justice has not just suggested it, but they've actually brought criminal charges. And we're talking about big issues like wire fraud, bank fraud, conspiracy to commit money laundering.
1: Well, these are additional allegations after the first set of indictments, because as they get more information, they're discovering more crimes. But this is outrageous. Here's a group that was claiming they oppose hate, and they were giving Ku Klux Klan members allegedly money to buy robes, hoods, and crosses to burn.
0: That is unthinkable.
1: We call those false flag events, where communists in history will create a crime or an outrage, and then they will rally against it in pure propaganda mode. That's what Nazis did, too.
0: Yeah, that's what they did, too, as well. They created things, crimes against their side, so they have a justification
1: for committing violence against their political enemies.
0: Yeah, yeah. So that's what we see as being alleged, and I think is going to be easily proven. But, to think that they were so

0: are so low to give allegedly hundreds of thousands of dollars to leadership in groups like the KKK and busing and all this stuff so they could create this conflict and use it to justify raising more money.
1: But
0: I mean, that's so shameful.
1: but
0: So
1: let's take
0: shameful.
1: that to our side. Let's suppose there was a church that was trying to proselytize kids into homosexuality so they could raise money to fight homosexuality in youth.
0: Yeah, we'd
1: We
0: be
1: would,
0: outraged.
1: yeah, we would want that guy fired, thrown in jail.
0: Yeah.
1: I mean,
0: Yeah, there would be
1: we
0: no.
1: would come down hard on a minister like that. We wouldn't put up with it.
0: Now, so far, I haven't heard much from the left, major donors. I haven't heard, in fact, I haven't heard anything of them come out saying, this is outrageous. We're not going to support Southern Poverty Law Center. I haven't heard that yet. Now, I'm watching to see if any of their major backers, corporate backers and others, go ahead and say, we're not going to back them anymore. The verdict's still out on that, I think, but I'm still waiting to
1: Well, I'd
0: hear.
1: like to see some political activists and some journalists ask those questions.
0: Yeah, because,
1: They all have marketing departments, they all have PR departments. Make them take a position.
0: and I will say this, right now there's some time that's being allotted for these companies to do the right thing. But without question, the day is coming when those that are still choosing to fund SPLC, those companies, those businesses, those foundations will all be exposed. It'll all be brought to the surface. And then people can decide whether or not they want to buy brand X, Y, and Z or services X, Y, and Z that are funding evil like the Southern Poverty Law Center.
1: Buying robes and hoods for the KKK. You can just see the AI created commercials now, right?
0: Oh, yes.
1: Big company brand, burning crosses, hoods, and robes. So they're funding this.
0: Right.
1: ABC drink or ABC food is funding this. We're making that up. We're not, if there's an ABC food or drink, we're not saying that they're
0: We
1: responsible.
0: just made that up,
1: It's a
0: generic.
1: generic name, yes.
0: Yeah, generic. Yeah, it's not a real. So thank you for that clarification. Well, it's going to be interesting to see what happens. Now, what we've done at Pacific Justice Institute, in fact, I personally have made a public challenge to their president, Brian Fair. And I put it in writing, I put it on video, I made it very direct to him to say, look, these allegations that you've made against Pacific Justice Institute, let's sit down. It'll be unedited. It'll be open. People can watch it. And you can give all the evidence you have to support your outrageous allegations against Pacific Justice Institute. And if it turns out that that's validated, let it stand. But if it's not, they need to be held accountable. And that's exactly what we want to do. And we have a lot of great information to expose to the people about them, and I'd be happy to make that against them.
1: Well,
0: And
1: that's the point I was going to make is now with this indictment, all this information, I think it should be a mutual accountability session, Brad.
0: yes,
1: Yeah.
0: I because there's some interesting questions that I have for them.
1: So what's that guy's name again?
0: Brian Fair.
1: Brian Fair, are you hiding under your desk or are you going to come talk to Brad? What are you doing?
0: Yeah, so we'll see what happens, but I made it public, very direct, and we'll see if he has the courage, the conviction of the spine to take me up on that. It's so easy.
1: I'm going to make a
0: They're
1: prediction.
0: like a bully. You know what I mean? They make
1: Yeah.
0: these they pick on, but when you stand up to them,
1: You punch them in the face, then
0: then
1: they come whining to their mama.
0: yeah. And that's what I think we're see Southern Poverty Law Center. They have no spine, no conviction. They're just a sleazy racket trying to make lots of money to pay for exorbitant salaries, exorbitant lifestyles, and at the expense of a lot of people who are
1: Well,
0: deceived.
1: think about what suckers their donors are.
0: Yeah.
1: Whereas organizations that are legitimate, like Pacific Justice Institute, the dollars that go to Pacific Justice Institute go such a long way and are used only for the exact purposes. And PJI's work is supplemented by a lot of volunteer attorney time, too. So it's money well spent to donate to PJI.
0: Yeah,
1: And
0: well,
1: by the way, isn't there an event coming up in October for PJI?
0: yes, there is. It's our big annual celebration of justice. And it's a big gala in Southern California, Orange County, October 17th. And we have Emily Campagno from Fox News. She's going to be speaking. Also, we have we have Todd Starnes is going to be there. He's going to be the MC. And

0: Ray Comfort is also going to be there. He's going to be speaking. So it's going to be a fantastic event. People, folks, if you don't have your tickets, please feel free to go to our website, pji.org. We usually get sold out 1 to 2 months in advance. So don't wait. It happens every time. People say, I can't get the tickets. And I say, well, we're sold out. So pji.org, pji.org. We have people flying from across the country to attend this very special event. And once again, pji.org, get your tickets now.
1: It'll be a great event.
0: It really will. It really will. Now, we also have an issue that we're dealing with that has been front and center in the media, and that's election fraud.
1: Well, Brad, the problem is there's some blue states that want to facilitate election cheating. My words, not the position of this network or anyone else, by having mail-in ballots. And in fact, Governor Gavin Newsom in California issued an emergency executive order mandating there be no signature verification in mail-in ballots, because California has a requirement to verify the signature that to make sure they don't do what one of those investigative journalists discovered. Some lady was going down to Skid Row and registering people to vote at her home, hundreds of them, and paying them to vote and taking their ballots in. And that's the kind of massive systemic fraud that blue states are trying to encourage and look the other way and pretend not to see.
0: And the big problem, I think, that what they're going to be facing is criminal prosecution federally by the Department of Justice against these individuals. And the Department of Justice is very aggressive. I understand they're going after this information, the voter information. They're combing it through to look for individuals who are involved in this outrageous election fraud taking place.
1: Well, just today, hot off the presses, even a moment before our show, Nick Shirley, the investigative journalist that was uncovering the healthcare fraud in Minnesota and in California, has found a voter who was 128 years old on the California voter rolls. And we all know the oldest person in the United States is about 110 or 11. So that is per se fraud. And states are required to eliminate dead people off of the voter rolls. But guess which states have refused to do it? A lot of blue states.
0: The blue states.
1: Why? Because they're harvesting the votes and voting for them. In California, they mail a ballot to everyone. And at the DMV, they try to force you to register to vote when you get a driver's license.
0: And I understand there are as many aliens, illegal aliens.
1: Yes.
0: That have driver's license.
1: Because and that's why they did it. Because they wanted them to vote, and they vote for them.
0: And I understand also that the Department of Justice is now uncovering people like who did that. They have voted. They've got the technology, the ability to assess people who voted to see if they were citizens or not. And if they're not, my understanding is we could be looking at some very aggressive criminal prosecution, immediate deportation. And I'd like to see every single one of them immediately, permanently deported from this country if they're caught. And I hope that information gets out. I hope they learn. Those days of engaging in fraud, election fraud, and not being responsible, those are days are coming to an end because of the great Department of Justice that we have with the Trump administration. What say you?
1: In the Bible, we're required to render unto Caesar. Jesus said so. And many ministers have preached sermons about the importance of Christians being engaged in politics, voting, getting their neighbors to vote, and voting in an informed manner. But also activism. Here is an opportunity for the viewers and the listeners of your program to get involved.
0: We did see that happen. Now, folks, when we return, we're going to talk about victims' rights and how shocking it is and insane it can be for individuals, victims, to be victimized and seemingly no one doing anything about it. We return right after this.
2: 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Now, back to the Dacus Report.
0: Welcome back. And folks, if you'd like to keep up with the many cases that we're handling at Pacific Justice Institute, you can do that by simply going to our website, pji.org, and click Stay Up to Date. 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And, of course, once again, we have our big Celebration of Justice coming up October 17th with Emily Campagno, a big high-name person with Fox News, and as well as Ray Comfort and others, Todd Starnes. Just go to pji.org, pji.org. All right, now I'd like to welcome back to our show, our guest. Thank you so much for joining us. And we talked about victims' rights right before the show. I understand there was someone who was murdered because they supported President Trump.
1: Yes, there was an old man that had Trump paraphernalia in his front yard on his own property and was killed because of that, targeted.
0: Yeah, and the person was caught, and
1: I understand they've been arrested. But not only is it a state crime, I would argue a federal crime. And there's a question as to whether California would enforce the death penalty. But if it's a federal hate crime, I think the death penalty is in order for this individual. If we can't express our political views without being targeted for violence, we don't have a country. We have a war. And my ancestors fought in the Revolutionary War for their rights. And I think we have to just decide we're not going to put up with this. So if the government's not going to protect us, we need a new government and new people, and we need to vote in November and vote out the people that will not protect us.
0: Yeah, there's judges out there. It's just shameful. They're letting go people who are being charged for murder, rape, and saying, okay, yeah, you don't have to worry about bail. Yeah, you just go back on the streets.
1: Or giving them soft sentences when they've committed rape or murder. And I've mentioned this on your show before. If I was the plaintiff or the plaintiff's family, I would sue the judge personally as an accessory to the crime if they let them loose. And again, as Harry Reid said, the process is the punishment. You go through litigation, we will shame you in public. And I don't care about the law that's saying you can't protest in front of a federal judge's house. You can arrest me for that too. And we'll have that constitutional fight about whether I have a right to petition my government for redress. I think our side needs to get a lot more aggressive.
0: Well,
1: a lot more aggressive.
0: Legislation that I really like was the, actually it's a pending bill. It's called the Jail Act. And basically what it says is, judges, if you let someone go and they are being charged with a criminal back, you know, serious, like a murder or et cetera, and they have a background in this regard, and you let that person go, and that person does an act, a violent act against someone else, then that person who's victimized can sue the judge.
1: Yes.
0: For this kind of negligence and non-enforcement of the law.
1: Oh, I would say it's reckless, not just negligence.
0: Yeah,
1: as you know,
0: reckless.
1: In the law, negligence is one standard, but intent is a higher standard. And in the law, if you are reckless, they impute intent. Like if I'm driving 110 miles an hour down the freeway, changing lanes, and I hit somebody, even though I didn't intend to hit them, I'm going to be deemed to intend because my conduct was reckless.
0: Right. So I think it'd be great if it passed. You know, I know there's some people from the left are going to oppose it. They like to have criminals released and to be able to victimize people. They like murders. They like rapes. They like people being little children being killed and hurt.
1: You know what I think it is? I think it's a self-righteousness where they can say, well, this person was a minority, or they were poor, or they are disabled, or they're mentally ill. And we want to have compassion for them. And everyone who's not compassionate to them is immoral. So they're playing God and imposing their own religion and their own morality on the rest of us in a way that's harming us. And we have to stop those people and their their lunacy and their cult-like behavior. I mean, some people argue that the far left has become a cult.
0: Yeah.

0: Well, you throw logic and reasoning out the window. That's.
1: Well, but the government's primary job is to protect us. If the government can't do that, we just need to vote these people out.
0: Exactly.
1: And by the way, render unto Caesar. That's our duty. It's not just our right.
0: Which is to vote.
1: To vote intelligently,
0: Right.
1: to get your neighbors to vote. Do you know that Barna, the researcher, says that one third of Christians aren't even registered to vote?
0: Yeah, it's shocking when we realize that. And the good news is that we at Pacific Justice Institute have been working very successfully to help churches have voter registration Sundays.
1: Tell us about that.
0: Yeah, so 3 elections ago, our department, our church engagement division, headed up by Peter Mord, we got 321 churches to have voter registration during their Sunday services. You know, in the lobby area, there's a

during their Sunday services. You know, in the lobby area, there's a table. That's the most common way of doing it. They register everyone who wants to register to vote, not just one party or another. It's legal. It's protected. The next election, two elections ago, that went from 321 to 512. This last election, the general election, it went from 512 to just under 900 churches having voter registration Sundays. We already have over 1,000 churches that have committed to have voter registration Sundays before this next midterm election. And these have a big impact. When pastors make it a priority for Christians to exhibit their testimony. Now, I say testimony. People say, what do you mean testimony? It's voting. Well, here's a point. If a church truly cares about people outside their church walls, they truly have the love of Jesus,

0: with having a testimony of people who are involved, who care. This is a no-brainer. And any pastor who says, oh no, I don't want to have voter registration, that's someone who is obsessed with being pleasers of men and fearful that someone might misjudge it or might misinterpret it. That person should not be a pastor if they don't have that kind of spine, in my opinion. What say you?
1: I can't top that one. I think that speaks for itself. We need bold pastors to be bold from the pulpit. We're celebrating the 250th anniversary of the American Revolution. And as, what's his name, Tim Barton?
0: David Barton.
1: David Barton talks about the Black Robe Regiment, which are the Presbyterian ministers in the American Revolution. And there was one in particular that gave a sermon. And at the end of the sermon, he undid his robe, and there was a Revolutionary War uniform underneath. And he called the men of the congregation, come fight with me. And every one of them did. And they were their own regiment in the Revolutionary War. And by 1781, this band of patriots defeated the most powerful man in the world. You read about Solomon, the richest, the wisest man. King George III in 1776 dwarfed the wealth of Solomon, if you adjust for inflation and technology and everything else. He was probably the richest man in the history of the world.
0: The largest empire worldwide, probably.
1: With lots of resources coming back to England. And you know what? His lifestyle was less than a lower middle class person in the United States today because of technology and medical care and everything else. So think about what those people did. By the time they won the last battle in 1781, they had defeated the most powerful man in the world.
0: So we're not asking pastors to take off their robes and have uniforms and have brigades and ask their churches to break. No, we're just saying, pastors, will you just simply help the church do what they should be doing as Christians, which is register to vote? And any church, small, large, whatever, have the capacity generally to have church homeschool co-ops. They don't have to start a private school.
1: And I advocate them strongly. Look for one in your area. Two quickies before we go. There's two Supreme Court decisions. One that's been made where the Alabama map was upheld because it got rid of racial gerrymandering, which the Supreme Court ruled illegal a few weeks ago.
0: Yeah.
1: The second one coming is the birthright citizenship case. So we'll look for that.
0: Yeah, and man, we'll see what happens on that. Some people think, you know, I'm sort of cynical. I'm like, I don't know if how it's going to turn out. But you're someone.
1: I'm optimistic, and we've had some good decisions this year, haven't we?
0: Yeah, we have. We have.
1: Like the 9-0 decision to protect the privacy of pro-life clinics. Remember that one?
0: That's right. So we're seeing some great things coming down because of the appointments during Trump's first administration. We're seeing those benefits play out.
1: We were told to pray for our leaders. Let's do it.
0: Yeah, definitely. Let's do it. All right. Thank you so much for being on the program, Kurt. Really appreciate it. So, folks, there you have it. It's our God-given freedoms we're talking about. Now, let's choose to keep them. I'm Brad Dacus, president of the Pacific Justice Institute. Let's continue the fight for your freedoms.
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0: So folks, just remember, it's our God-given freedoms we're talking about. Now, let's choose to keep them. I'm Brad Dacus, president of the Pacific Justice Institute. 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

0: 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Let's lean in and listen.
1: Well, hello, my dear brothers and sisters. I want to welcome you to another episode of Countdown to Eternity. And I have the great Andy Woods with me. I'm very happy that you're here, bro. I miss you. I'm glad you're doing well. How are things going, man?
2: James, good to be here. Things are going well. It's June, as we all know, and in Texas, that means it's hot, hot, hot. So I'm staying indoors to the best of my ability.
1: Yeah, good for you, bro. Stay away from the nonsense, that's for sure. Bro, so much has happened over the last few days that I did not see until right now. You got it. I'm shocked over it. Everybody understand why. It's a bit mind-boggling to me, but it's mind-boggling because when you contextualize it with what has happened over the last few days, it's going to make a whole lot more sense. We have some kind of an MOU that was signed, or not signed, it's going to be signed by the president or by the vice president. We still don't know yet, with Iran. And that looks like it's already beginning to fall apart. I don't know all the details right now because the White House has not released the document. They have not released the text. I assume that the president has some reluctance in his heart right now to release the text of the MOU because Iran has released their own text of an MOU that I actually believe is completely fictitious, because there's no way in the world the president would sign a deal like that. Like, no way. I can't even imagine it. But in the midst of all of that, even though we don't know what the contents of this MOU is, I was given a headline by you that is mind-boggling, okay? And the headline is, Iran, Russia sign $25 billion nuclear cooperation deal as Tehran presses ahead amid U.S. talks. What in the world, bro? I mean, how do we make sense of that? First of all, let me get your thoughts and comments on this MOU that we know nothing about. And this is we know nothing about it as of Monday. By the time people see this, it'll be Wednesday. We might have a lot more substantive information on it by Wednesday. He told Macron while he was in France on a broadcast that I watched where he said, or he told a reporter where he said, yeah, we'll make that MOU available to everybody, but I don't know when that's coming. So what are your thoughts?
2: Well, I mean, pardon me, James, for being a little bit on the skeptical side of things. Signing an agreement with a Shiite Islamic theocracy to me is not really worth the paper it's written on. I mean, first of all, there's the issue of taqiyya, where they are allowed to lie to advance the cause of Allah. It seems like everybody in the world understands that, other than Witkoff and Jared Kushner and some of these people that keep wanting to broker these deals. And so I don't really look at this as some kind of arrangement or agreement that they'll keep. I want to see the enforcement mechanism language in the agreement, if there is any. And I want to know what Iran is going to do long after Trump is out of the White House. I mean, he's not going to be there forever. And let's say we get a weaker president, a Democrat, or maybe a rhino Republican in name only. Are they going to honor the agreement when that happens? And beyond that, can you name a single agreement that these people have ever kept?
1: No.
2: I mean, I can't think of a single one. And so, my goodness, if isn't past prologue, as they say? History is the future. If this is their posture and their mindset, I guess I'm just very skeptical, about this deal. And I think they're going to just continue their nuclear ambitions. Yeah, we knocked out some of their capabilities, but we didn't take away their knowledge. They still know how to get this done. And I think they're just going to move right back into what I call the talk and build strategy. Talk, while at the same time they're denying, you know, inspectors the ability to come in and hold people accountable, and they just keep building. And it's part of their theology because they think that they can bring the 12th imam to the world, to the earth, through chaos that they themselves can inflict. And so obviously people like this want to go nuclear, and we all, beyond that, we know what the Bible says. We know that Persia is going to play a dominant role in the end times scenario. She's going to be aggressive. She's going to invade the land of Israel along with Russia, Turkey, and others. So I just don't see Iran going quietly into the night. I think what Iran has experienced ever since Operation Epic Fury is just a speed bump in the road for them. It doesn't demonstrate any kind of U-turn. And so that's, I guess I look at this whole thing with a great degree of skepticism from that standpoint.
1: You know, it's interesting. I share a deep skepticism, especially as it relates to Iran. That is undoubtedly the case. But what is interesting to me is that the president has a proven track record and has given us every indicator that he's been pro-Israel. So there is one ounce of hope that exists there. But even in that public interview that I heard, or that public conference that was held with the president and Macron, he actually referred to the leader of Iran as being smart and better than the two previous layers of leaders, which very much scares me. And I understand you're talking about a negotiating position, but that in and of itself is a very difficult thing. Now, granted, I mean, they may be smart people. So again, the president's probably using descriptive terminology that puts him in a place where he isn't being viewed as postured nefariously against them. Maybe that's what he's trying to do. But there's a lot here that still, it just doesn't make sense. And we're not completely aware of what is actually happening. I know that the Strait of Hormuz is open. That, to me, feels like a tremendous mistake. But I don't have the intelligence that the president has. I'm not looking at the same data. I don't know. And then that brings us to this article, Iran, Russia signed a $25 billion nuclear cooperation deal as Tehran presses ahead amid U.S. talks. What do you think of that title? I mean, that's a big deal.
2: Well, I mean, it's interesting from a couple of standpoints. I mean, one is the thing that almost nobody wants to talk about. Not even the White House wants to talk about this. When this subject comes up, Caroline Leavitt, I've noticed, deflects questions on this, you know, almost immediately. But Russia is backing Iran in this whole enterprise, in this whole endeavor, as is China for that matter. So when Trump says, yeah, we've taken out their navy, we've done this, we've done that, I'm thinking to myself, well, so what? Russia will just resupply. And I think it's interesting from the standpoint of Gog Magog, Ezekiel 38 and 39, because Ezekiel specifically mentions Turkey, as we've documented many times on your show, Iran and Russia as the principal invaders. And so since that is true, it stands to reason that Iran would develop a very tight relationship with Russia on the eve of this invasion. You remember the headlines when things were tough on Iran during Operation Epic Fury? They basically said, you know what, we're going to escape. Our leadership is going to escape where? To Russia, of all places.
1: Yeah, that's right.
2: And then you throw in this headline that you're talking about here from the Al-Jamayner. This is a June 4th, 2026 article. And you already read it, the headline, Iran, Russia sign a $25 billion nuclear cooperation deal as Tehran presses ahead amid U.S. talks. I mean, to me, that tightens the relationship even more between Russia and Iran. So I think everything that's happened since Operation Epic Fury began, and really even going back to Operation Midnight Hammer, it hasn't driven Russia and Iran further and further apart. It's driven Iran into the arms of Russia, which I think is stage setting for the Ezekiel 38 and 39 invasion.
1: Yeah, and bro, there are so many things that I just think about immediately that I tend to gravitate towards when I look at this, and it's kind of mind-blowing. I mean, first and foremost, the one thing that it shows us, especially considering the timing of the article, is that Iran is not waiting for the outcome of the U.S. talks. It doesn't seem to really care about the U.S. talks. If it believed that there was some kind of a comprehensive agreement with Washington was imminent, why would it likely be more cautious in this arena doing this? I mean, it doesn't make sense. And then what scares me even more is the president has to have intelligence like this. He has to know that Iran and Russia are working on a nuclear deal. So then, like, why is an MOU being agreed to with respect to shelving the conversation of nuclear talks until certain sanctions are lifted? To me, it just doesn't make sense. I mean, it appears to be strengthening strategically ties with Russia, regardless of what happens to America. And again, like you said, it falls into the biblical narrative. And then it also means that Russia is becoming Iran's, for lack of a better term, nuclear patron. I mean, how do you even deal with it any other way? I mean, their nuclear power plant that they mentioned here in this article, and reading it as I'm going, is unbelievable, because what this agreement's going to end up doing is expanding cooperation into additional nuclear energy products and infrastructure. Although we don't know the specifics as into what is happening, Russian news sources are actually talking about this. Like, from a geopolitical perspective, that tells us that there's going to be way more Russian influence inside of Iran and more Russian leverage over Mideast energy. I mean, is there any other way of looking at this? I mean, I don't see it any other way other than the fact that, you know, we, in and of itself, it's a problem when you begin to see this, like, strategic alignment taking place between these countries that already in many ways have shown a nefarious intent with respect to Israel. Like, bro, this is kind of wild.
2: Yeah, I mean, this relationship between Russia and Iran, you know, has been developing for a long time. And I think now it's just being put in cement. And I don't think Operation Epic Fury slowed this down at all. I think it sped it up. And when you kind of step back for a minute and look at the big, big picture, it's really fascinating. I mean, Russia, prior to the Communist Revolution in 1917, was a Christian Orthodox country, and they weren't going to invade anybody. They certainly weren't going to invade Israel pre-1917, because there was no Israel to invade. And then we had the Communist Revolution, the character of Russia started to change in the way Ezekiel predicted it would in the last days. The Nation of Israel came into existence in 1948. And who was one of the nations that honored the newborn state of Israel? I mean, it was none other than Persia, who we think is Iran.
1: Yeah.
2: And how everything changed in Iran in 1979 with the deposing of the Shah, replacing the Shah with the Ayatollah, Iran now becoming the Islamic Republic, you know, of Iran. And the two nations that Ezekiel told us to keep an eye on started to become hostile to the West, hostile to Israel, which has not always been the case. And then you throw into the mix that the two are cooperating with each other, right down to this $25 billion nuclear cooperation deal.
1: Yeah.
2: And how Operation Epic Fury is pushing Iran into the arms of Russia. I don't know how clearer God could be in terms of, you better pay attention to my prophetic word, because things are heating up. They're moving a particular direction. And that's why when Operation Epic Fury started, you know, I was one of the ones that said, you know what, I don't think the character of Iran is going to change. I don't think there's going to be meaningful regime change in Iran, as much as I, from a human standpoint, wanted that to happen. And I didn't think that would happen because I really believe, James, as do you, that we are on the precipice of this Gog-Magog invasion. I mean, we're just too late in the game for some kind of meaningful reform to break out in Persia or Iran and for regime change to happen and for the character of Iran to change. I just don't see that happening. Things are moving too quickly.
1: Okay, but let me throw a kind of a monkey's wrench into this, because it is the natural, the imposition of this question is, should be a natural kind of an outflow when looking at these circumstances. Reading Ezekiel 38, we know that there is a condition of peace that has to exist in Israel. Matter of fact, the way that Hebrew word is translated is it's like, solitary is not the word I'm looking for. It's very hard to translate it in English in my mind. It's tranquility. Like, tranquility is a good word. Like, it's tranquil. It's not mm-hmm. It's not the word that we use for shalom. It's a different word. You know this. You know all the technical
2: stuff. Yeah, it's shakat is the word for tranquility verse 8 and verse 11. And there's another word thrown in, batak, which is the word for security. So there's two Hebrew words, one security, one tranquility.
1: Yeah, and those are not small words. Those words are I would argue poetically descriptive. This is not emphasizing some kind of a metaphorical element. This is not, you know, we're not talking about that. What we're looking at here is we're looking at something that's very literal. I mean, it's very, very literal, and it's expressive. So what we're talking about, peace, real security. I mean, obviously it's temporary, but it's very real. Like, it's not a small, there's nothing about this that appears to be just like some fleeting thing. So how do you reconcile that passage, knowing that Ezekiel 38 is inevitable? How do you reconcile that? Because it would, I personally would be looking for some level of reform. I'm not looking for reform in the Iranians. I think that Iran, no matter what, is going to end up getting forced to be at least a momentary portion of an alliance that treats Israel well, because they kind of have to, not because they want to. I mean, I get that. But how do you see that in light of what has to happen before this attack takes place?
2: Well, I think we may have a major clue answering that question in a headline that goes back a week or two, where Trump said he wants every Middle Eastern nation, every, in the Abraham Accords. And let's remember what the Abraham Accords are. They're normalization agreements where Israel will open up to any nation that will, a Muslim nation, that will acknowledge Israel's place on the map. She'll open up to that said nation what I call the four T's: trade, travel, tourism, and technology. And so I think it's conceivable. And the interesting thing about prophecy is it gives us the end game. It doesn't tell us how we're going to get there. So everybody that argues how we're going to get there is just speculating, you know, myself included. But one possible scenario is these Abraham Accords really take off and these normalization agreements work, and that creates the temporal shakat and batak, which Bible prophecy has to exist prior to this invasion, on the eve of this invasion. And then you throw into the mix the treaty that the Antichrist, the Bible is very clear, Daniel 9 verse 27, he confirms, meaning he strengthens.
1: Yeah, makes strong. That's right.
2: And he strengthens it with the many. Now, who are the many? Well, some would argue that the many is Israel. That's a reasonable conclusion. Daniel 11, verse 33, I think it is, calls the many Israel. But the many could also be all of these other nations that are involved with these Abraham Accords. So the Abraham Accords sort of create this false peace, which is confirmed by the Antichrist. That starts the seven-year tribulation period, albeit Daniel chapter 9, verse 27. And that creates what I would call the fake peace, the pseudo peace, the temporal peace, which has to exist on the eve of this invasion. One of the things people need to understand is the Islamic mind is not pacified. It's not satiated based on economic benefits. The Western mind is. You know, we all like economic benefits. People that are involved in Islamic ideology could care less about that. What they care about is their theology. And that's so right. the West is kind of lulled to sleep through all of this. But the simmering hatred, thanks to Islamic theology and ideology, still exists. And so this peace is quickly vitiated, you know, as you move into the tribulation period itself. And that's when this invasion happens, according to this scenario that I'm sort of coming up with here. I mean, do I know it's going to happen that way? No, I'm just sort of speculating. Bible prophecy doesn't tell us how we get to the end time result. It just tells us what the end time result is. And so this is one potential scenario where we could arrive at what the Bible anticipates for the end of the age.
1: Yeah. Okay. I personally, and maybe I'm just call me close-minded, I don't know, but I can't see another scenario where it plays out differently. It would see there's nothing that seems very viable, especially kind of understanding how the Middle Eastern mindset works and how the geopolitics are assembled. I can't see it. Now, mind you, I've said things like this before and was introduced to a completely new way of looking at something based on something radically changing. So I guess that doesn't really mean anything if I say I can't really see it any other way, but it is interesting to me to see it as such. And I think the implications of this article are very affirming to everything that you're talking about. Like, I want to just read this little paragraph that you have underlined here. It says, "The Iranian diplomat further underscored the growing scientific and technological partnership between Tehran and Moscow in the nuclear sector, particularly in the production of radiopharmaceuticals, which are used in nuclear medicine for diagnosis and cancer treatment." But it's interesting that there's some operative terminology that I want to point to. And for me, it's like critical. The growing scientific and technological partnership between Moscow in the nuclear sector. Like, those are some pretty operative terms there. That's heavy. Like, that's like that's no small thing. Okay, bro, final words?
2: Well, I guess my final words were Jesus. I would think of Jesus in Matthew 16, where he rebuked first century Israel for not understanding the signs of the times.
1: Yeah.
2: He calls them a wicked and adulterous generation. He says, you know how to interpret the weather, but you don't know the messianic time period that you're living in. And I think of that frequently because the times and the signs that we're living in now are more abundant than anything first century Israel had.
1: Yeah,
2: and so our accountability to understand the season that we're living in has grown exponentially. And I guess as a final exhortation, I would just encourage us all to use our time wisely.
1: Yeah.
2: You know, any opportunity that God gives you, you should take it.
1: Yep.
2: You know, not thinking that that opportunity is going to be there tomorrow. Maybe it will be. Maybe it won't be. But we're living in times that are absolutely extraordinary, and it should change the way we think. It should change the way we live. It should change our priorities. It should change our urgency. We shouldn't spend our lives trying to rearrange the deck chairs on the Titanic, which would be a waste of time. We need to be getting people off the boat through evangelism and discipleship.
1: Amen. Bro, I could not have closed that a better way. What a great conclusion to come to. And it's important. We really have to continue to be dedicated to understanding things like that. So, with that said, folks, we do sincerely hope that you enjoyed watching this and listening to it as much as we've enjoyed making it. On behalf of my dear brother Andy Woods, Thank you for joining us for another episode of Countdown to Eternity. We love you guys. Keep fighting the good fight. And remember, Christ could come at any moment. That's real. We love you guys. God bless you.
0: 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Hey, have you heard? Pastor James has a new book. It's entitled The Last Book. Revelation isn't a book of fear, it's a book of hope. The Last Book will give you what you need to know about Revelation, the rapture, and the end times. 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I should also mention Andy Woods is online at AndyWoodsMinistries.org. 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Then join us next week as the Countdown to Eternity continues, right here. This program is brought to you by Calvary Chapel, Signal Hill.

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3: Pride calls out God's armies. God sets himself in battle array against the person who walks in pride. You're on the opposite side of God if you're walking in pride today. So if you struggle with pride or you find yourself just giving into it from time to time, just remind yourself, God, I'm on the opposite side of God right now. I need to get back over and walk in humility.
2: In Proverbs 8:13, we read, "To fear the Lord is to hate evil. I hate pride and arrogance, evil behavior, and perverse speech." This is just one of many places in Scripture where God makes it clear what he thinks of pride. He resists the proud, but gives grace to the humble. We're going to take notice of that today on A Daily Walk through a study of 1 Peter chapter 5. You're about to hear an exhortation from Peter to a group of suffering saints to be clothed with humility. Here is Pastor John Randall.
3: If you have your Bibles, if you'd open with me now to 1 Peter chapter 5 this morning, beginning in verse 5. As we consider together, standing fast in suffering. 1 Peter chapter 5, beginning in verse 5. If you'd follow along with me. "Likewise, you younger people, submit yourselves to your elders. Yes, all of you, be submissive to one another and be clothed with humility. For God resists the proud, but gives grace to the humble. Therefore, humble yourselves under the mighty hand of God that he may exalt you in due season, casting all your care upon him, for he cares for you. Be sober, be vigilant, because your adversary, the devil, walks about like a roaring lion, seeking whom he may devour. Now resist him, steadfast in the faith, knowing that the same sufferings are experienced by your brotherhood in the world." As we come to the end of his letter, the Apostle Peter gives some final words of encouragement and exhortation to the believers that were suffering. 21 times in this letter, Peter referred to the subject of suffering. And the Bible has much to say on this particular subject. For one thing, suffering may be a form of discipline from time to time. I say that because in Hebrews chapter 12 and verse 5, it says, "And have you forgotten the exhortation which speaks to you as sons? My son, don't despise the chastening of the Lord. Don't be discouraged when you are rebuked by him. For whom the Lord loves, he chastens and scourges every son whom he receives." God loves us so much that he will at times use his rod and his staff as a comfort to us, to make sure that we're staying on the right track. And because of his love, he will chasten us and discipline those whom he loves. If someone says, "Well, I do whatever I want and I don't ever experience any kind of chastening," what are you talking about? My question to you is, are you a child of God? Because if you're a child of God, he loves you enough that he will allow these things to happen. Another reason sometimes for suffering is suffering enables Christians to identify with and encourage others who are suffering. In 2 Corinthians chapter 1, verse 3, the Apostle Paul declared, "Blessed be the God and Father of our Lord Jesus Christ, who is the Father of all mercies and the God of all comfort, who comforts us in all our tribulation, that we may be able to comfort those who are in any trouble with the comfort with which we ourselves are comforted by God. Have you ever gone through something personally that God has taken you through, a dark season, a difficult valley in your walk with the Lord, only to come out the other side and to come across someone who is in the exact same set of circumstances, and you were able to give to them the comfort that you received from the Lord when you were in that same place? Sometimes God allows that. He encourages us to be compassionate toward others through what he allows us to go through. But I also think at times suffering reminds us that the earth is not our ultimate home. That this is just a temporary dwelling place. Friends, listen, we don't get too comfortable here. We're on our way to somewhere much better. We're on our way to glory where the former things have passed away. There's no more sorrow. There's no more suffering. There's no more pain. We're going to be in the presence of the Lord for eternity. And there are moments when you get to this place of suffering physically. And I've watched it. I've seen it happen in the lives of people I've loved where they have so desired in the moment, I just want to be with Jesus. And the suffering was that final thing which weaned them from this world and just said, I'm ready. Lord, take me now. I'm ready to be with you. Well, for those in the first century church, they were suffering. The persecution was very real. And the trials were extremely painful at times, even costing them their lives. And when Peter opened this fifth chapter, you remember, he first of all exhorted the pastors, the elders, to faithfully care for the sheep that had been entrusted to them. And if they would serve and protect and direct and minister, they were promised that they would be rewarded by the chief shepherd when he appears. But now Peter turns his attention to the rest of the members of the body of Christ, and he provides them with four specific exhortations to see them through their season of suffering. And within these exhortations, this is something I discovered as I was studying this once again, is that the areas in which he exhorts them are the very areas that we actually struggle and battle with when we are suffering. And I think you'll see it as we go on. The first thing that he mentions, number one, is be clothed with humility. Clothed with humility. Look at what it says in verse 5. Likewise, you younger people, submit yourselves to your elders. Yes, all of you. Be submissive to one another and be clothed with humility. Peter had exhorted the church leaders to submit to the chief shepherd. And now he's asking the congregation to submit to the elders who were to humbly serve and care for them. The writer of Hebrews says something similar in Hebrews chapter 13, verse 17. He said, obey those who rule over you and be submissive, for they watch out for your souls and those who must give an account. And let them do so with joy and not with grief, for that would be unprofitable for you. Now, for some reason, Peter here singles out the younger people. He talked about the elders. Now he talks about the younger people. Why do you suppose he does that? Perhaps because when we are younger, we think we know everything. I don't know if you have children or if you have raised them or are raising them. We have a tendency when we are younger to have everything figured out and rebel. We just do that. And the old saying, when I was a boy of 14, my father was so ignorant, I could hardly stand to have the old man around. But when I got to be 21, I was astonished at how much the old man had learned in 7 years. Peter says, hey, you younger people, learn from those who have been around a little bit longer. The word that he uses for submit here was actually a military term that was used to keep order in ranks. In a non-military sense, it describes a voluntary attitude of cooperation. I think of being teachable, assuming responsibility, carrying a burden. Hey, younger men, listen to the older men. Younger ladies, listen to the older ladies. Learn from one another. You know, for me, it is a blessing, and I've had the privilege of sitting down with older men in the ministry and hearing their stories and what they've gone through and how they've pastored and And now I find that I'm becoming that older man to younger men and sharing with them what God has taken me through over the last 3 decades of serving Jesus. But Moses had Joshua, and Paul had Timothy, and Barnabas had John Mark. Paul exhorted the older women, you remember in Titus 2, to disciple the younger women, teach them, show them by example. I personally, again, love to sit down with the older, but I also love to sit down with the younger. And I get to do that on a regular basis and hear their heart for serving the Lord and be inspired. And so there is to be mutual submission in the body of Christ, to be clothed with humility. And this is something that I think it's important to understand this, folks, that we can learn from one another in this room. Everybody in here, in this room, knows more about something than you do. I mean, don't get proud, but that's just a fact. We can all learn from one another. We can all glean from one another and grow together. But in order for that to happen, especially when you're going through a difficult time, is to be, as it says here, clothed with humility. Clothed with humility. This is a word that is used only here in the New Testament. And it is the word that describes an apron that a servant would wear while working. And it literally means to tie something on oneself with a knot. So you would take this apron and you would tie it on yourself. You literally were being clothed with the apron of a servant. You were tying it on. It was a part of you. No doubt that Peter was remembering the night of the Last Supper when Jesus, it says, girded himself with a servant's towel. And he began to wash all of the disciples' feet, leaving them an example, a model for them, and to encourage them, as I have done for you, so you also ought to serve one another. This was an example he left for them. Clothed himself with absolute humility. I'm sure that today, I can tell by looking at you, that you gave some thought as to what you would put on before you came. The guys, we just kind of roll with it, you know? Sometimes I get out before my wife wakes up, and I thought that it looked good until I got home. And she said, why did you wear that? I just went for it. I don't know. I just sent it. I wasn't sure. But when you're getting, you know, your ensemble together, guys, when you're getting your outfit on, your drip going, here, listen, to you younger people. If you don't know what the drip is, just ask them. They're over here. They'll tell you. Here's the thing. You want to put something on? Here's what you need to put on. Be clothed with humility. Put on the garment of humility. It's not one that we always want to take up. It was John Wesley that observed neither the Romans nor the Greeks had a word for humility. In fact, the very concept was so foreign and abhorrent to them and their way of thinking. They did not have a term to describe it. But for the child of God, for the Christian, observing humility in the life of Christ, it wasn't a pitiable weakness, but rather it was a gem in the casket of virtues that was valuable and seen as something that was pleasing in the sight of the Lord. In Micah chapter 6 and verse 8, Micah said it well. He has shown you, O man, what is good. And what does the Lord require of you? But to do justly, to love mercy, and to walk humbly with your God. Humility is not thinking poorly of yourself. There is such a thing as false humility, which is pride, masked as being humble. Oh, I'm nothing. Oh, I'm terrible. No, you're amazing. I'm not. Tell me again. That is false humility, which is also pride. But humility is not having a poor view of oneself, but it's having a proper estimate of oneself in the will of God. The person with humility thinks of others often before themselves. Jesus said, blessed are the poor in spirit, for theirs is the kingdom of God. In his ministry, Jesus personified humility. There is a great difference when you read through the Gospels and you observe the ministry of Jesus versus the ministry of the Pharisees. The Pharisees loved to have the best seats in the synagogue. They love the adoration of the people. They love to be applauded, to be recognized. And Jesus encouraged his disciples to do the opposite of that, to walk in humility. The Apostle Paul knew this well, and in writing to the Philippians in chapter 2, he said in verse 3, "Let nothing be done through selfish ambition or conceit, but in lowliness of mind, let each one esteem others better than himself. And let each of you look out not only for his own interest, but for the interests of others." This lowliness of mind speaks of humility. It's a mentality, it's a mindset of being humble. Why should we clothe ourselves in humility? Reason number one, it's a command. You'll notice that Peter is not suggesting this. As if it's, you know, think about it. If you're a Christian, you don't have to do it. But if you want to, maybe try it on once. No, it's clothe yourselves in humility. This is a prerequisite to Christianity, walking humbly before the Lord. That's the first reason. The second reason, and equally important, is this. God resists the proud. God resists the proud. Peter here quotes from Psalm 55, verse 22 out of the Old Testament. And the word resist is a strong word. Again, a military term used as of an army drawing up for battle. Pride calls out God's armies. God sets himself in battle array against the person who walks in pride. You're on the opposite side of God if you're walking in pride today. So if you struggle with pride or you find yourself just giving in to it from time to time, just remind yourself, God, I'm on the opposite side of God right now. I need to get back over and walk in humility. In Proverbs chapter 6, the writer of Proverbs said this in verse 16. He said, "These six things the Lord hates." So you probably want to make a note of them. Yes, seven are abomination to him. You know what the first one is? Well, there it is on the board. What he hates more, the first thing, a proud look. That's the first thing. Pride. God says, I hate that. I hate pride. There was a story found in the Old Testament

there in the book of Daniel. And Daniel served underneath the king of Babylon, whose name was Nebuchadnezzar. Nebuchadnezzar, oh, he struggled with pride, made a huge statue of himself, made everybody bow down to it. I mean, he had some issues there. And it was all about him. But as the story goes on, he had this dream, and Daniel finds out about it. And he says, King, listen, I'm paraphrasing. You can read in Daniel chapter 4. But basically what he told him was, hey, King, this is about you. You need to humble yourself. The king was like, thanks, Dan. I'll see you later. So he goes out and he walks through his palatial garden that he made. And one day, just out of the blue, he's looking at all the stuff he built. And again, I'm paraphrasing. But in essence, he was saying, I am incredible. Look what I built. I'm amazing. Look at all of this that I am really something. And when he did that, the Bible says immediately his heart was changed. The Lord turned him into, well, like an animal. It says his hair grew extremely long. His nails grew long. And for 7 years, he was out there eating grass like an ox. And just became an animal. And at the very end of that season of being humbled, this is what when he was back in his right mind, this is what he said. There's the conclusion in Daniel chapter 4, verse 37. Now I, Nebuchadnezzar, praise and extol and honor the King of heaven, all of whose works are truth and his ways justice. Listen to this. And those who walk in pride, he is able to put down. It is far better to humble oneself than to be humbled. Better to be broken before the Lord than to be smashed. I mean, it's just better to just take that lower spot. Just humble yourself. You know, there was a young man that came to his pastor and he confessed that he struggled with pride. And he said, Pastor, I really struggle with pride. He said, I get up and I look in the mirror in the morning for quite a while. And I can't help but admire how handsome I am. And the minister said, son, you don't struggle with pride. Your struggle is with imagination. Pride is blinding. It doesn't see its need. It doesn't recognize its own sin. In fact, pride is one of the original sins. The devil is what he is. Because of pride. Adam and Eve were removed from the Garden of Eden because they gave in to that temptation of pride. When Paul wrote to the church in Corinth that had a rather inflated view of their spirituality because of all of the spiritual gifts, by the way, they were using out of order, he wrote to them in 1 Corinthians chapter 4 and verse 7, and he said this, who makes you differ from another? What do you have that you did not receive? Now, if you did indeed receive it, why do you boast as if you not received it? In other words, if everything you have is from the Lord, how is it that you are taking bows for him as if it was because of you? How is it that you've allowed yourself to become so arrogant to think that the gifts that you have or the ability that you've been given is somehow just something you came up with on your own and not the God who holds your breath in his very hand? Pride is also something that God says in his word, again, that he hates because it leads to destruction. It is the root cause. Did you know it's the root cause of so many problems, pride? For example, why won't a married couple work through their marital issues? One reason, pride. Why won't we at times admit that we are wrong? Because we're proud. We don't want to be wrong. And pride, you know what pride does? It hinders the work of the Spirit in and through our life. It really does. I was thinking of that Scottish minister who walked proudly into the pulpit to preach his first sermon. And he had a brilliant mind and a good education. And he was confident in himself as he faced his first congregation. But the longer that he preached, the more conscious everyone was in that room that, quote, the Lord was not in the wind. He finished his message quickly. He came down from the pulpit.

0: eternity, whose name is holy. I dwell in the high and holy place with him who has a contrite and humble spirit, to revive the spirit of the humble, to revive the heart of the contrite ones. When you're suffering, when you're hurting, it isn't always easy to remain humble. But another reason why we are to be clothed in humility is the Lord will exalt us in due time. Therefore, verse 6, humble yourselves under the mighty hand of God that he may exalt you in due time. The word due time means in the proper time or in the appropriate season. God will cause us to rise up spiritually. Jesus said this in Matthew chapter 23 and verse 12. He said, whoever exalts himself will be humbled, and he who humbles himself will be exalted. The humble person realizes that all they have comes from God, that he is the one that is to increase while we are to decrease. So Peter encourages these believers who are suffering, be clothed with humility.
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1: Well, Baltimore football fans, they still grieve when they recall March the 28th, 1984. For on a snowy night, the unthinkable happened. One of the National Football League's most storied teams, the Colts, snuck out of town in the middle of the night. The Colts. This was the team of football greats, Johnny Unitas and Raymond Berry and Lenny Moore, as well as the legendary coach, Don Shula. And yet, under the cover of darkness, Colts owner Robert Irsay, he hired the Mayflower Moving Company to clean out the team's offices and drive their equipment to Indianapolis. An NFL powerhouse skipped town. Irsay's clandestine operation to relocate his Colts was an attempt to avoid the negative firestorm that was coming from the Baltimore media. Irsay made the comment, "People of the press were hounding my family for 2 years, and I wasn't about to take any more hounding." Imagine, the Colts were dogged out of Baltimore. In a sense, this is what happens to Paul and his pals here in Thessalonica. Paul spent just 3 weeks in the city. His time there was extremely successful. Yet, like the Colts, Paul left town to avoid a firestorm of hostility. Acts chapter 17 tells us the story. When Paul hit town, he went straight to the Jewish synagogue. A few of the Jews believed in Jesus, but he really made his biggest inroads among the Gentiles. Acts chapter 17 verse 4 specifies among the leading women. Apparently, the desperate housewives of Thessalonica came to faith in Jesus Christ. But this made the Jews jealous of Paul. They feared his influence. They complained to the authorities. And you remember these immortal words. They said, "These who have turned the world upside down have come here also." The Jews stirred up a mob and they had Paul arrested. Paul's time in Thessalonica was over.

before it had really begun. And under the cover of darkness, he and his buddy Silas snuck out of town and moved down the road to Berea. In the days following, though Paul was run out of town, his heart kept running right back to the Thessalonians. He left behind a strong church. In a paltry 3 weeks, the powerful gospel of grace had birthed a church there in that city. And yet, because of the brevity of his visit, there was much that Paul had not had the opportunity to explain. He felt that he had left these believers under-equipped. And so to shore up what was lacking, Paul sent Timothy and Silas back to Thessalonica. In the meantime, he departed from Berea on to Athens. Probably went to Athens to celebrate another big-time bulldog victory. Just a speculation. 6 months later, Timothy and Silas, they rejoined Paul, now in Corinth. After their report, Paul writes his first letter to the Thessalonians. From Corinth, around the year 52 AD, Paul pens some correspondence to this church that he knew only briefly, but loved ever so deeply. Chapter 1 begins. Paul, Silvanus, which is the Roman spelling for Silas, and Timothy, to the church of the Thessalonians in God the Father and the Lord Jesus Christ. Thessaloniki, as it's known today, is the second largest city on the island of Greece. It has a population of 1 million people. It's one of the few biblical cities that has survived until modern times. In the first century, it was an important Greek city. Thessaloniki has always had an excellent harbor. It was originally known as Therma for its hot springs. Perhaps its best advantage was its location. It was on the great Ignatian Way, the Roman road that linked Rome to the treasures of the East. It was said that Thessalonica lay in the lap of the Roman Empire. It's amazing, this city was steeped in paganism for over 400 years. But after just 3 weeks of exposure to the gospel of Jesus Christ, Paul was able to write to them, to the church of the Thessalonians in God the Father in the Lord Jesus Christ. A church had been born. And here's Paul's customary greeting. Grace to you and peace from God our Father in the Lord Jesus Christ. A conversation was once heard on a public bus. A woman was reading a religious book when a man next to her asked her, "What are you reading?" "It's a book a friend gave me." She said it changed her life. He asked, "Well, what's it about?" It was obvious that she had just started reading the book. Well, she flipped to the table of contents and she read off a few of the chapter titles. She said, "Well, it must be about discipline and love and grace." The stranger stopped her and said, "What's grace?" That's when the lady replied, "I don't know. I haven't got to grace yet." And did you know this is the problem with many, many Christians? They've yet to get a grip on God's grace. Grace, it's the unmerited favor of God. It's love that's on the house. It's a love we can never deserve. This is how we all come to God. He gives us His grace. Grace is the starting point in our relationship with God. And yet many Christians haven't gotten to grace. Hey, you'll never experience God's peace until you first receive His grace. That's why Paul says, "Grace to you and peace from God our Father in the Lord Jesus Christ." The whole Christian life flows from God's grace. And then Paul writes, "We give thanks to God always for you all, making mention of you in our prayers." Now, Paul had just met the Thessalonians, but he was thankful for God's work in them. And he prayed zealously for them. He also recalls what their early faith looked like. He said, "Remembering without ceasing your work of faith, labor of love, and patience of hope in our Lord Jesus Christ in the sight of our God and Father." Apparently, Thessalonica was a model church. They brought Paul great joy when he thought of them. In contrast, there were some churches that really troubled Paul, gave him a lot of problems. You remember those Corinthians? Oh my, they were the Christians gone wild. They were immoral and divisive. Paul referred to the Galatians with those glowing terms, "My dear idiots." You remember that?
I mean, they were prone to legalism. The Colossians, they gave him problems. They were gullible to false doctrine. Like a big mouth bass, they bit the lies, hook, line, and sinker. But the Thessalonians, they were a joy to Paul. And here Paul mentions three outstanding qualities of this young church in Thessalonica: their work of faith, their labor of love, and their patience of hope. You know, real faith works, the work of faith. Real faith acts on what it believes. It's not passive, it's active and aggressive. Love labors. All our service to God should be motivated by love. You remember Paul said to the Corinthians, "The love of Christ constrains me." And hope perseveres. It's willing to wait. It's our future hope that helps us endure the present stresses. He says in verse 4, "Knowing, my beloved brethren, your election by God." The Old Testament reserved the term beloved of God for special saints. But in the New Testament, the rank and file believer achieves the same special status. Did you know that all who are in Christ are special to God? That you, saints aren't just a certain group of people. Saints are all believers. You're a saint in Christ Jesus. All who are in Christ are special to God. Paul calls us all beloved brethren. And notice what makes this possible: your election from God. God chose. God selected the Thessalonians. And think of what this must have meant to Paul. He had spent only 3 weeks among these folks. That's not a long time, according to anyone's standards. That's not a long time to grow Christians. I mean, it takes longer to grow tomatoes. Paul was hoping to grow mature Christians, and yet his confidence was not in his own efforts. He knew that God had a stake in these Thessalonians, that God had chosen them before the foundation of the world, that God had plans for them before they were ever born, and God would complete his work. And this is what makes me so hopeful for you. You may be new to our church. Perhaps you've only been coming for 3 weeks.

You may be new to our church. Perhaps you've only been coming for 3 weeks. That's not long enough to get a faith grounded and anchored. But you know what my hope is in? It's in God and His work in you. Because He has a stake in you. You have been chosen before the foundation of the world. You are God's beloved. You are the election of God. He chose you. You're His special project. And we can be confident that God always finishes.

The work of the Holy Spirit accompanied Paul's preaching there in Thessalonica. But notice what produced great confidence in the gospel. Paul says the gospel came in much assurance, as you know what kind of men we were among you for your sake. Notice this. It was the character of the messengers that brought credibility to the message. And this is what is so needful in today's church. Oh, sure, we would love to see more miracles. Who wouldn't? But far more strategic, far more important for the church today is more leaders and more pastors with integrity. Oh, this is the problem today as I see it. To me, there is a troubling disconnect in today's church. We've separated the message from the messenger. We've got a lot of characters, but not a lot of character. We got

than a faithful servant. Just because a person can put buns in the seats shouldn't qualify him to lead. Paul hadn't been in Thessalonica very long, but for the time that he was there, he lived among these people. I mean, they witnessed his life firsthand. They saw how he treated others, how he handled the money, how he carried himself around town. Always remember, the gospel of God's grace is truth, regardless of who presents it. But it is easier to believe when the messenger is believable. Verse 6 tells us, "And you became followers of us and of the Lord." You know, at first glance, when I first read that, that sounds a bit arrogant. Paul is saying, "You became followers of us and of the Lord." What do you mean, Paul? Nobody should be a follower of you. But you know, when you think about it, I mean, when a new believer comes to Christ, how much of the Bible does he really know? Probably not much. A new believer's immediate influences come from the Christians around them. Whether we like it or not, folks do follow us and the Lord. And this is why leaders need to live a godly life. New Christians are watching us. They're taking their cues from us. And then he says, "And having received the word in much affliction with joy of the Holy Spirit, so that you became examples to all in Macedonia and Achaia who believe." The church in Thessalonica was a wartime baby. It was birthed in the midst of hostility and persecution. You remember in Acts 17 when the angry Jews stormed Jason's house to arrest Paul. He wasn't there. And so they arrested the only Christians they could find. They charged Jason with abiding and abetting a criminal. And they made him post bail. Like the babies in London in World War II, the church in Thessalonica, they were born again in the midst of the bombings. Yet in much affliction. Their much affliction couldn't overshadow the joy of the Holy Spirit they sensed in their hearts. Once the chef for the Duke of Wellington resigned his post. When asked why he had given up such a lucrative and prestigious position, he answered, "Well, when dinner is good, the Duke never praises me. And when it's bad, he never blames me. It's just not worthwhile." Think about that. Whether praised or whether blamed, the chef at least wanted to know that what he did mattered. And you see, this is what the Thessalonians had found in Christ. Yes, their faith had created a few enemies, but at least their lives were counting. They no longer felt worthless and insignificant. The joy of the Lord filled their hearts. They mattered to God. The Thessalonians had become examples even to other churches, those in the regions of Macedonia and Achaia. Macedonia was Philippi, by the way. Achaia was Corinth. Paul knew that the testimony had reached Corinth because it was from there that he was writing them this letter. Verse 8 says, "For from you the word of the Lord is sounded forth," literally blown like a trumpet blast, "not only in Macedonia and Achaia, but also in every place." News of the newfound faith of these Thessalonians had spread like wildfire to the surrounding regions. I mean, the YouTube video of the revival going on in Thessalonica had gone viral. At Thessalonica was tracking number one on Twitter. Paul even adds, "And your faith toward God has gone out so that we do not need to say anything." Man, everybody knows that your faith is legit. In fact, Paul thinks back to their conversion in verse 9. He says, "For they themselves declare concerning us what manner of entry we had to you and how you turned to God from idols to serve the living and true God." The early Christians were saved out of a polytheistic religious environment. The Romans and the Greeks before them, they had a pantheon of various gods and goddesses. And the great danger in the early church was for believers to think that they could simply add Jesus to their already long list of other gods. Paul here makes it very clear that to come to Christ means you need to lose your idols. You need to turn to God from idols. In other words, Jesus demands top shelf. Did you know idolatry is still a problem even here in modern times? For we can turn anything, an item, or an ideal, or an idea, or an identity, or an ideology into an idol. Anything in life that we label all important, that we label preeminent, is essentially an idol.

0: idol. We teach idolatry to our kids when nothing, I mean nothing, not even the worship of God on Sunday morning takes precedent over a sporting event. We need to evaluate our lives for idols. For the same is true for us as it was for the Thessalonians. Coming to Christ is free, but you can't come toting a bag of other gods, other competing loyalties, other rival loves. Salvation costs only what you have to drop from your hand in order to grasp Jesus. It's free, but you got to turn loose of your idols. You see, our Lord Jesus, he refuses to be an add-on to our lives. Either he is Lord of all, or he is not Lord at all. I like the statement, Jesus didn't come to take sides. He came to take over. It's true, we need to turn from our idols to serve the living and true God. Verse 10, and to wait for his Son from heaven, whom he raised from the dead, even Jesus. I hope you're doing that tonight. I hope you're waiting for his Son from heaven. I am. When figure skater Nancy Kerrigan performed in the 1994 Olympics, her mother had to press her nose against the television screen to see her daughter skate. Nancy's mom is nearly blind, and she could barely make out the elegant, the beautiful lines of her daughter's magnificent skating. A news reporter asked her what she could see. She said, well, I can see some shapes and some color and some movement when she jumps. That's when Nancy's mom finally just burst into tears. And sobbing profusely, she said to the reporter, she says, but I can't see her face. And all I want to do is see my daughter's face. This is how I feel about Jesus. Can I see his hand? All around me. Yes, I see his hand. I see the silhouette of his presence and his power working in my life and in yours. I can see the Lord's movement. The problem, though, is I can't yet see his face. Not yet. But I'm waiting. I'm waiting from God's Son from heaven. I really want to see him face to face. And we're told Jesus is he who delivers us from the wrath to come. This is why I believe the rapture of the church precedes the great tribulation. Why? Because here the Bible says it plainly. Jesus will deliver us from the wrath to come. Chapter 2. For you yourselves know, brethren, that our coming to you was not in vain. But even after we had suffered before and were spitefully treated at Philippi, as you know, we were bold in our God to speak to you the gospel of God in much conflict. Now, Paul's trip through Macedonia had been a wild ride. You remember in Philippi, he had been arrested and then beaten and then thrown into jail. He then traveled 100 miles to Thessalonica, figuring that the locals would be a little friendlier to him. And the Greeks were, but certainly not the Jews. They were fiercely opposed to the assertion that Jesus is the Messiah. And the Jews, along with some local businessmen who were concerned about how Christianity was cutting into the idol-making trade, they stirred up a riot and they forced Paul out of town. United Idol Workers, Local 405. You see, these guys realized that Christianity was going to put them out of business. People were turning from idols to the living God. Indeed, the gospel was being spread even amidst much conflict. And then Paul talks about how he had shared the gospel in Thessalonica. He says, for our exhortation did not come from error or uncleanness, nor was it in deceit. Nothing fishy about how we shared the gospel. Nothing fishy about how we fished for men. That's what he's saying. Reminds me of the conversation between the motorist and the mechanic. What will it cost me to repair my car? Mechanic, what's wrong with it? Motorist, I don't know. Mechanic, $189.95. When a mechanic knows the price before the problem, beware. Unlike an unethical mechanic, there was nothing dishonest, nothing deceitful about how Paul presented the gospel and how Paul approached his ministry. His message didn't come from error or from corrupt motive. Verse 4 tells us, but as we have been approved by God to be entrusted with the gospel, even so we speak, not as pleasing men, but God who tests our hearts. Oh, I love that. He desired to please God and God alone. You know, Bill Cosby says, I don't know the secret of success, but the key to failure is trying to please everybody. I couldn't agree more. Hey, try to please everybody and you end up pleasing nobody. It's like radio stations. Imagine a station that just played all genres of music. A polka song by Jimmy Dorsey, followed by some Motley Crue heavy metal. Next up, a rap song by Jay-Z, then a Carrie Underwood country, then Coldplay, then Frank Sinatra, then Freebird, then Beethoven's Fifth Symphony. I mean, who's going to listen to that kind of one for all for one kind of thing? My point is, cater to everybody and you please nobody. God entrusted Paul with the gospel because he had only one desire, and that was to please God, not cater to the opinions of men. He says, for neither at any time did we use flattering words, as you know. He didn't try to butter them up. You know, when Mark Twain wrote his famous short story, The Celebrated Jumping Frog of Calaveras County, Mark Twain dedicated his work to John Smith. On the credits page, Twain wrote, John Smith, who I have known in diverse and sundry places, and whose many and manifold virtues did always command my esteem. Now actually, Twain didn't just have one John Smith in mind. For Mark Twain knew that John Smith is the most popular name in all of the English language. And if only the John Smiths in the world bought his story, that alone would make it a bestseller. And so he appealed to human ego, and he wrote his dedication to John Smith. Well, flattery might sell a short story, but it has no place in communicating the gospel. In fact, the gospel of Jesus Christ is initially very unflattering. I mean, it starts out with, you've sinned. There's nothing that we can do that's good enough for God. Our only hope is His grace. In fact, grace slaps you right in the face. It slaps your pride right in the face, right off the bat. You see, the gospel builds us up by first tearing us down. And if you try to make the gospel more palatable or more tasteful to people, it dilutes its power. You cripple what it really does.
1: 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We hope you enjoyed your time and hopefully learned something new. Pastor and teacher Sandy Adams is currently in the book of 1 Thessalonians. The church in Thessalonica was thriving, and Paul was pleased to see that they had stayed grounded in their faith even when he was unable to lead them. They were steadfast in their worship of Jesus Christ alone. How encouraging to see a newborn church of believers strengthened by the Holy Spirit and uneasily swayed by heresy and other false religions. 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You can find them on our website at sandyadams.org. There you can also peruse a list of Pastor Sandy's numerous books. 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Let us know how this ministry has affected you or anything else you'd like to mention. Our number is 770-736-2828. Again, that's 770-736-2828. Now, if you're a regular listener, thanks so much for your faithfulness. Spread the word about this ministry and encourage others to tune in. If this is your first time, welcome. We'd love to have you back again soon for the next edition of Sandy Adams Radio.

0: Worship, praise, and great preaching and teaching, bringing you the Word of God. 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
1: Well, hello there, and welcome to today's episode of Today's Bible Questions. I'm your host, Todd Hampson, and we got some great questions lined up for you today. Kind of a good variety of different questions that I think are going to really hit the mark and really help other people discover some more about the Bible. And many of these you've probably had as questions as well, or something related to it. So it's going to be a pretty rich program today. If you want to submit a question for a future episode of Today's Bible Questions, you can text that to the number on your screen, 714-815-7097. With that, let's dive in. Let's just jump right into the first question. And this first question, you'll notice from the tone, there's a little bit of frustration in what they're wrestling with, not with me or the Bible, but in an overall general question. And I think you'll be able to relate, if not to this particular area of theology, then other areas that you may have studied or tried to learn more about. And here's the question, and this is from someone named Eric. And he says, to me, it's really discouraging that it seems like every Christian out there believes something different about the end times. I think everybody can relate to that. There's different views. There's different ways of interpreting. So how does anybody really know what it really means or how to interpret Scripture? And he says, this makes it seem like a waste of time to even figure it out. All teachers believe they're right and other people are wrong, and God is giving them the wisdom and understanding, but they can't all be right. So that's what I want to acknowledge first, is that people may disagree about what different passages say, but ultimately they're

only be one right answer, especially when it comes to end time views. And that's what this listener and viewer is talking about here, is how do we know which view is right? So this is a good question. It's a very broad question. I could take the whole half hour, the whole show, to really unpack this one question, but I'm not going to do that. But I'm just going to give a couple general principles that I think would help anybody who's trying to understand Scripture, whether it's Bible prophecy or any other area. And I think you have to use the same Bible study method to come to your conclusions for all areas of Scripture. That's also known as a hermeneutic. So you need to use the same hermeneutic from cover to cover. And I believe that hermeneutic that will give you the most accurate answer to a belief system or a view, especially when it comes to the end times, is what's known as the literal or plain sense hermeneutic, meaning God wrote this book for us to understand. The book of Revelation actually means to reveal. Apocalypsis means to reveal or make known. So even when it comes to Bible prophecy, God wrote it for us to understand. Another clue that we have, and I think this is key, and maybe this will help unlock your hermeneutic or your Bible study method when you're studying these things for yourself, is the Bible's about 28% Bible prophecy. That's a huge chunk of the Bible, over a quarter of the Bible. 80% of that has already been fulfilled, and where Bible prophecy has been fulfilled, it was fulfilled literally. It wasn't allegorical. It wasn't symbolic. Where there is poetic language or symbols, we can understand those from the context if we're careful. But all that to say, that's a big down payment to let us know that future prophecy or eschatology, study of the end times, is also going to be fulfilled in a literal manner. So we can take that to heart. So that's principle number one. When you're studying Bible prophecy, or really any area of the Bible, make sure you're letting the text speak for itself using a literal or plain sense hermeneutic. You don't have to allegorize or try to force your own meaning on it, or in many cases, force an entire theological system on the text to reinterpret what it means. God wants us to understand. He's a clear communicator. He does not play word games. He wants us to understand what the Bible has to say, especially about our amazing promised future. So that's one bit of advice there. And then the other bit of advice is, one thing that's helped me is finding a few trusted voices. Now, that doesn't mean you don't go back and vet what they say, or you just take what they say without checking it out in the Bible. Even what I say, I encourage people, go look it up. Go look up the Scriptures for yourself. Ask the Lord to show you what it means. But I've noticed that if I have a few trusted voices who use that plain sense hermeneutic, who are probably a little more seasoned than I am, maybe they have more training, or they've been a pastor for decades, and they've looked at this from a lot of different angles, I can usually glean some insight from them and get a better understanding. Then I can take what they say on a difficult passage and go back, check some other commentaries, check the Scripture itself is the key thing, and look at the, and this comes out of that plain sense hermeneutic, look at the historical context of that passage. Who was talking? Who were they talking to? What was the historical background or some of the things that would shed light on what they're saying? And how does that play into what the text means? For the most part, when it comes to the big, broad brushstrokes of Bible prophecy and the end times, we can discern from Scripture using a plain sense hermeneutic what it is talking about. We can tell the order of events based on logic and the plain sense narrative of Scripture. So I mentioned those things, and I took a little extra time in this question because this is less of answering a specific theological question and more of a teaching a person how to fish, you know, equipping you to do the work and make sure you understand it confidently. One last thought, and then we'll move on to another question, is for me personally, I believed certain things about the end times when I heard teachers that I trusted teach about them, but it really wasn't until I rolled up my sleeves and did the Bible study myself and looked at cross references and looked at if there's an allusion or a connection to the Old Testament, go and read that passage. It wasn't until I tried to put the puzzle pieces together myself that I really had a firm conviction that I had the right approach
or the right conclusion in terms of the order of end time events. Last thing I'll say on this is I believe using that plain sense hermeneutic, using logic and understanding scripture plainly, I do think you come to the conclusion of a pre-tribulation rapture, that the rapture is imminent and could happen at any time, and that has to be before the tribulation period, that the tribulation follows that, which is followed by the, it ends with the return of Christ, and then we have the millennial kingdom and then eternity. So those are the big puzzle pieces or the big broad brushstrokes of end time events. And I believe anybody who rolls up their sleeves and studies all the passages related to those events and looks at them logically and faithfully from scripture will come to that conclusion. So, and by the way, our end time view is not a salvation issue, but it is a very, very important one. And as this person who posed the question said, only one view can be right. So it's important that we wrestle it to the ground for ourselves and at least form our own convictions about what we believe the Bible says about those things. So hopefully that was a question that resonated with many of the viewers and gave some more intel and some more insight on how we interpret scripture, as well as how we can come to solid conclusions about matters related to the end times. I want to say another question popped up, and this is a great one. Could you please comment on this earthquake of Ezekiel 38? And this is Bill from New England, and he says, this thing has been interpreted only as striking the bad guys on the mountains, the enemies of Israel, also described as shaking the whole earth and even being relegated to a symbolic shaking. So he's talking about a couple different conclusions that people have come about this great earthquake when the enemies attack Israel from the northern border in the Ezekiel 38 war. So they're asking about this great earthquake. Does it possibly mean what it says, that it's a worldwide earthquake, or is it just in Israel itself, or just on the enemies of Israel? I think context is key there. Strong's word KOL is used 5,046 times in the Old Testament, and there's lots of context, but really it means the entire land. It's very comprehensive. So I think this will be an earthquake that is in the area, the immediate vicinity of Israel. But also there's some indication, as they mentioned in this text, that even the land, back in the lands where some of these enemies of Israel came from, that there's earthquakes there as well. So I think really what it boils down to is God is sovereign. He can allow or cause earthquakes to happen anywhere he wants. He can make that very strategic. Now, that doesn't mean every earthquake that ever happens in the world is of the Lord, or is not just from the natural fallen nature of creation. But there are certain times in Scripture, especially when we get to the future tribulation period, where there are very specific earthquakes that are actual judgments of God. And I think this is the case here, that God causes these earthquakes in Ezekiel 38 to partially destroy or help destroy Israel's enemies who are attacking them at that time. So good question about earthquakes. And earthquakes, if you study earthquakes through Scripture, there's a big theme of earthquakes throughout Scripture. So that's kind of a fascinating passage to read, or fascinating topic to read. Again, if you want to submit your question, you can use the number below and text your question to 714-815-7097 and have your question answered on a future episode of Today's Bible Questions. Here's another question that someone brings, and this is from Glenn in South Central Florida. And Glenn says, I've heard dozens of sermons over the years concerning our new bodies in heaven and have asked this question to several pastors, but never given an answer. Will we eat in heaven? And will we have to go to the bathroom in heaven? So this is one of those, you know, really thread in the needle type questions where you're taking it to another level. But we know this. We know for sure we have glorified spiritual bodies. We do know that we will be able to eat, because
The scripture says when we see Christ, we will be like him. We'll see him as he is, meaning we'll have a glorified body just like he does.

in his glorified body, he ate fish with the disciples. So that's all we do know. We do know we'll eat. We don't know whether we'll have to go to the bathroom. It's kind of a comical question, but it's actually more common than you think. I get that question quite a bit when we are at conferences and that kind of thing. And the answer is, I don't know. We have to leave that mystery up to God. I'd be inclined to say no, because it's not needed. These are glorified spiritual bodies. They are physical, meaning we can touch each other, we can hug each other, but these are going to be different than anything we're accustomed to or anything we can relate to here. So I guess we'll have to kind of wait and see on that one, but it is a question that we get from time to time, and it's one of those mysteries we'll have to wait till we get to heaven to figure out. I love Deuteronomy 29:29, which says, "The secret things belong to the Lord our God, but the things revealed belong to us and our children forever." In other words, there are certain mysteries that God has not revealed to us, that we have to just leave in the realm of mystery and secret things of God. But we do have to focus on the things that he has revealed to us and be confident that he's given us what we need to live a life of godliness and to get right with God and everything we need to know about what he wants us to know about our future with him in heaven. But that's a great verse to commit to memory, Deuteronomy 29:29, when it comes to the sufficiency of Scripture. The things he has revealed are enough. We don't need more, even though we can ask questions and we can speculate a little bit and we can wonder about some of those things. But that's a great key verse to use. Colossians 2:15, this is the next question. Somebody said, could you expand on the meaning of this verse when it says Jesus made a public spectacle? And let me just read that verse, actually. Colossians 2:15, let me look that up real quick, because that'll give it a little bit more context to help explain kind of where this person's coming from. So Colossians 2, and that's 2:15. I'll just read that. Colossians 2:15 says, "He disarmed the rulers and authorities and put them to open shame by triumphing over them in him." And just to back up a little bit, this is talking about, made alive together by canceling the record of debt that stood against us with legal demands. So it's talking about legal demands, and it says he set aside, nailing it to the cross, he disarmed the rulers and the authorities. So when it came to the cross and what he did there, basically it spelled doom for Satan and the fallen angels. What Jesus did on the cross for us undid the curse that Satan secured in Genesis chapter 3. Jesus went to the abode of demons to announce his triumph over sin. So Satan, death, and hell all had to hear about the fact that Jesus was victorious. This term here, public spectacle, or as it says here, open shame, it's the picture of a victorious Roman general parading through his defeated enemy's streets with his defeated enemies through the streets of Rome. So when a general would come back from conquering a nation, they would bring the conquered with them through this big parade, this big procession, to celebrate the victory and to show the people what was done. So this was a public spectacle. And I love this here. 2 Corinthians 2:14 references this same concept. It says, "But thanks be to God, who in Christ always leads us in triumphal procession and through us spreads the fragrance of the knowledge of him everywhere." So that's a bit of a tricky one, but when you do a little bit of digging and compare Scripture with Scripture and understand the historical context, kind of what we talked about in question number one today, that when you do a little background to see what that would have meant to the audience, they would have immediately thought of these processions that Roman generals would return from. So that gives us some clear insight on what that means. So real quick, if you're just joining us, you can use the number below to text a question to Today's Bible Questions, and we'll get that answered for you in a future episode of Today's Bible Questions. And here's another question we have from Roger, and it relates to 2 Corinthians 5:8, which reads, "We are confident, yes, well pleased, rather to be absent from

the body and to be present with the Lord. And he asked a question about this, about does that mean we're going to be with the Lord immediately? And I believe the answer is yes. I think it's very clear in that single verse, and there's others to back it up and support it, but that single verse is, in my mind, is very clear that says in the church age for the believer, or really any age, when a believer dies, they go to be with the Lord. In the Old Testament, they went to paradise, but now that the cross has taken place and the resurrection, I believe any time a believer dies, from that moment forward, they go directly to be with the Lord. And Paul backs this up in 1 Corinthians 4 when we read about the rapture, and it says he will bring with him those who have died in Christ. So they're with him in spirit, still awaiting their glorified spiritual body, which happens at the moment of the rapture. So I think that's partially where some of the confusion comes in when it comes to that issue there, that people are confused because you read about the rapture, which says the dead in Christ rise first, and then we who are alive are caught up together with them. And then you read verses like this that indicate that to be absent from the body is to be present with the Lord. So how does that all work? So we don't know what that looks like, but it, in some form, we are with the Lord when we die. The moment we die before the rapture, we go to be with the Lord. And then those who die are still awaiting their glorified spiritual body for their perfect spirit to be unified and united with a perfect body. And that's the end game. And by the way, that's important for us to know, is that both body and spirit are important to the Lord. A lot of times you hear people talk a little bit like this body's fallen and we don't need it, or that it's not really important to God. Matter of fact, the ancient belief that's popped up over and over in church history called Gnosticism kind of sees anything fleshly as evil, and we have to be so spiritual that that's all that counts, that anything related to the flesh is not good. But that's actually a false Gnostic teaching. That's not a biblical teaching. The biblical view of the person who is made in the image of God is that both body and spirit are important to the Lord, and God redeems and restores both by the end of God's narrative. So we can look forward to that. At the moment of the rapture, we'll have an uplift followed by a facelift, some people say. So that'll be a time when we receive glorified spiritual bodies that are perfect, that are sinless, will no longer wrestle with a sin nature, and we'll be able to do the things that Christ did in his glorified body. So we have a lot to look forward to here as believers. Let's see. Here's another passage that'll shed further light on that. Yes, we are of good courage. This is 2 Corinthians 5:8, a different version says, yes, we are of good courage and would rather be away from the body and at home with the Lord. And here's the following verses. Let's see. I'm trying to find this one verse that's really critical. Verse 6 through 8. Therefore, being always of good courage and knowing that while we are at home in the body, we are absent from the Lord. For we walk by faith, not by sight, but we are of good courage and prefer rather to be absent from the body and to be at home with the Lord. So I wanted to read a few different passages, a few different versions of that passage that shed more light on that. But so anyway, we can look forward to those moments when we're with the Lord. Those of you who have loved ones who have died, who are believers, they're with the Lord. You can rest assured in that. There's no such thing as soul sleep. We go immediately to be with the Lord, and then we await our resurrected bodies as well. So lots of stuff to look forward to. We're about halfway through today's episode, a little bit more than halfway through, and brings us to another question here. And this is an anonymous question, but it says, if you accept Jesus as your personal Savior, why does he not defend you against Satan? And then they unpack this. So listen to the rest of this question. I have a son who preached the Bible and was even on TV. I know he accepted Jesus as a Savior, and now he's on drugs and homeless. I myself have accepted Jesus as my Savior, and I pray that the Holy Spirit would defend us against Satan and fight for us. Now, I want to be really sensitive here because this is, I don't have all the details here. But I want to be sensitive in how I answer this question, because obviously someone cares about their loved one who is caught up in some bad things right now.
I do believe Scripture is clear that once we are saved, we're always saved. If somebody is a true born-again believer, you cannot lose your salvation. Jesus said, no one is able to snatch them out of my Father's hand. So once we're saved, we're sealed by the Holy Spirit at the moment of salvation, because it's not, we didn't work for it. We can't earn it. It's salvation, you know, by grace through faith. And from the moment of salvation, I believe we cannot lose our salvation. Now, the question is, there's two possibilities. Someone can appear to be saved, but not actually be saved. Judas, for example, who walked with Jesus and wound up betraying him. He was on the inner circle, the inner 12 with Jesus, but he was not a believer. He looked like it. He smelled like it. He sounded like it. He walked the walk. He talked the talk, but he was not a believer, and he betrayed Jesus. So we don't know.

suffer the consequences of that sin, to get sick or even to die. But that doesn't mean they weren't believers. We may not know in some cases. But we have to remember that God's purposes in allowing those consequences is to bring us to repentance and call us back to him. There's also a case with 1st and 2nd Corinthians where Paul tells them to kick a guy out of church who was sinning in a lifestyle of sin. And then the guy repented and wanted to come back. So he had to write in 2nd Corinthians, he's telling them, okay, let this guy back into your fellowship now. He's turned away from sin. He can come back in now. So the purpose is

or not. So with this situation, I would say keep praying for this loved one. Keep trying to help them every chance you get. Keep pointing them to help them overcome this addiction. And question them about their salvation. Are you saved? Do you know the Lord? If so, you've got to repent of this and turn away from it. And you got to put guardrails up and you need help around you. But if you're not going to repent of this, there, sometimes, unfortunately, like Paul mentioned, we have to give people over. Sometimes there's nothing you can do but let people go and pray that those hardships will cause them to come to repent and be okay and survive and come back into full fellowship with the church. But as I mentioned, in some cases, that doesn't happen. We all know probably either personally or through extended family or friends, someone who has died of a drug overdose or has not repented from those things, and they've just owned their life to the point where it makes them sick or even die. So that's a tough question. Again, I wanted to be sensitive in how I answered that one because I know that one came from the heart, and it's somebody that this listener and this viewer really cares about. So that would be my advice there, kind of my answer to that question. Real quick, if you're just joining us, you can text your question to the number at the bottom of the screen to get your question answered on a future episode of today's Bible questions. Now, here's another question, and this has to do with Genesis chapter 6 and a broader question related to that. They say, who are the sons of God that are mentioned in Genesis, and why is Jesus called the Son of Man? So let me answer the second question first. 82 times in the New Testament, Jesus is referred to as the Son of Man. Now, we know that he's fully God, fully man. We also know that this is a title that Jesus referred to himself more than any other about. And the use of the Son of Man is a clear reference to Jesus, and it's came from the lips of Stephen as he was being martyred. So it's an important title for the Lord. While we know he's God, while we know he is the second member of the Trinity, the Father, Son, and Holy Spirit, this is the Son, but he calls himself the Son of Man because of what's called the hypostatic union, the merging of somebody who's 100% God, and when he was born into humanity, he was 100% man. We're told that Jesus can relate to everything we've ever dealt with, that he's faced all the types of temptation and struggle and trials that we would face, yet he did so without sin. So it's not saying Jesus is merely a man, and that's what some liberal theologians would say, or some people who just take scripture as a general record of who Jesus was. They'll say he was just a regular man. See, he called himself the Son of Man. But no, he's trying to show that he identifies with us. He knows what it's like to be human and to suffer the things that we suffer and to have to withstand the temptations that we face as humans. So Son of Man is a title of humanity. Other titles for Christ, such as the Son of God, are more overt in their focus on his deity. So if you look through the pages of Scripture, he's referred to different titles in different passages to emphasize different aspects of who Jesus was. God called the prophet Ezekiel Son of Man 93 times. So God was simply calling Ezekiel a human being. He was pointing to Ezekiel's humanity. So it's really a term for being human. So you hear the title Son of Man, Jesus is trying to emphasize his humanity, or the writer is trying to emphasize his humanity and let him know that he was real flesh and blood, and he had to really endure the cross, the scourging, the beatings, the wrath of God on him in his humanity. If you remember at the Garden of Gethsemane, when he was sweating great drops of blood, and he was wrestling with what he was about to face. He knew the pain that he was about to face. And he even asked God, if it be possible, take this cup from me, but not my will, but yours be done. So in his humanity, he decided to endure the wrath that was about to come upon him. So that's a mind-blowing thought if you think about it. The creator of the universe became humanity and suffered as a man the wrath of God on our

0: behalf. So what a great God we have. What a great Savior we have. We need to rejoice in that. Well, that brings us right to the end of this show. So we're just about out of time. So I'll wrap it up there. And we'll pick up the other questions on a future episode of today's Bible Questions. Thank you so much for tuning in. Thank you so much for checking it out. 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
3: Well, hello, my dear brothers and sisters. I want to welcome you to another episode of Countdown to Eternity. And I have the great Andy Woods with me. I'm very happy that you're here, bro. I miss you. I'm glad you're doing well. How are things going, man?
4: James, good to be here. Things are going well. It's June, as we all know, and in Texas, that means it's hot, hot, hot. So I'm staying indoors to the best of my ability.
3: Yeah, good for you, bro. Stay away from the nonsense, that's for sure. Bro, so much has happened over the last few days that I did not see until right now. You got it. I'm shocked over it, just because, well, you'll look, everybody understand why. It's a bit mind-boggling to me, but it's mind-boggling because when you contextualize it with what has happened over the last few days, it's going to make a whole lot more sense. We have some kind of an MOU that was signed, or not signed, it's going to be signed by the president or by the vice president, we still don't know yet, with Iran. And that looks like it's already beginning to fall apart. I don't know all the details right now because the White House has not released the document. They have not released the text. I assume that the president has some reluctance in his heart right now to release the text of the MOU because Iran has released their own text of an MOU that I actually believe is completely fictitious because there's no way in the world the president would sign a deal like that. Like, no way. I can't even imagine it. But in the midst of all of that, even though we don't know what the contents of this MOU is, I was given a headline by you that is mind-boggling, okay? And the headline is Iran, Russia, sign $25 billion nuclear cooperation deal as Tehran presses ahead amid U.S. talks. What in the world, bro? I mean, how do we make sense of that? First of all, let me get your thoughts and comments on this MOU that we know nothing about. And this is we know nothing about it as of Monday. By the time people see this, it'll be Wednesday. We might have a lot more substantive information on it by Wednesday. He told Macron while he was in France on a broadcast that I watched where he said, or he told a reporter where he said, yeah, we'll make that MOU available to everybody, but I don't know when that's coming. So what are your thoughts?
4: Well, I mean,

0: Pardon me, James, for being a little bit on the skeptical side of things. Signing an agreement with a Shiite Islamic theocracy to me is not really worth the paper it's written on. I mean, first of all, there's the issue of taqiyya, where they are allowed to lie to advance the cause of Allah. It seems like everybody in the world understands that, other than Witkoff and Jared Kushner and some of these people that keep wanting to broker these deals. And so I don't really look at this as some kind of arrangement or agreement that they'll keep. I want to see the enforcement mechanism language in the agreement, if there is any. And I want to know what Iran is going to do long after Trump is out of the White House. I mean, he's not going to be there forever. And let's say we get a weaker president, a Democrat, or maybe a rhino Republican in name only. Are they going to honor the agreement when that happens? And beyond that, can you name a single agreement that these people have ever kept?
1: No.
0: I mean, I can't think of a single one. And so, my goodness, if there's, I mean, isn't past prologue, as they say. I mean, history is the future. If this is their posture and their mindset, I guess I'm just very skeptical, about this deal. And I think they're going to just continue their nuclear ambitions. Yeah, we knocked out some of their capabilities, but we didn't take away their knowledge. They still know how to get this done. And I think they're just going to move right back into what I call the talk and build strategy. Talk, talk, talk, talk, talk, while at the same time they're denying, inspectors the ability to come in and hold people accountable, and they just keep building, building, building. And it's part of their theology because they think that they can bring the 12th Imam to the world, to the earth, through chaos that they themselves can inflict. And so obviously people like this want to go nuclear. And we all, beyond that, we know what the Bible says. We know that Persia is going to play a dominant role in the end time scenario. She's going to be aggressive. She's going to invade the land of Israel along with Russia, Turkey, and others. So I just don't see Iran going quietly into the night. I think what Iran has experienced ever since Operation Epic Fury is just a speed bump in the road for them. It doesn't demonstrate any kind of U-turn. And so that's, I guess I look at this whole thing with a great degree of skepticism from that standpoint.
1: You know, it's interesting. I share a deep skepticism, especially as it relates to Iran. That is undoubtedly the case. But what is interesting to me is that the president has a proven track record and has given us every indicator that he's been pro-Israel. So there is one ounce of hope that exists there. But even in that public interview that I heard, or that public conference that was held with the president and Macron, he actually referred to the leader of Iran as being smart and better than the two previous layers of leaders, which very much scares me. And I understand you're talking about a negotiating position, but that in and of itself is a very difficult thing. Now, granted, I mean, they may be smart people. So again, the president's probably using descriptive terminology that puts him in a place where he isn't being viewed as postured nefariously against them. Maybe that's what he's trying to do. But there's a lot here that still it just doesn't make sense. And we're not completely aware of what is actually happening. I know that the Strait of Hormuz is open. That to me feels like a tremendous mistake. But I don't have the intelligence that the president has. I'm not looking at the same data. I don't know. And then that brings us to this article, Iran, Russia sign a $25 billion nuclear cooperation deal as Tehran presses ahead amid U.S. talks. What do you think of that title? I mean, that's a big deal.
0: Well, I mean, it's interesting from a couple of standpoints. I mean, one is the thing that nobody, almost nobody wants to talk about. Not even the White House wants to talk about this. When this subject comes up, Caroline Leavitt, I've noticed, deflects questions on this, you know, almost immediately. But Russia is backing Iran in this whole enterprise and this whole endeavor, as is China for that matter. So when Trump says, yeah, we've taken out their Navy, we've done this, we've done that, I'm thinking to myself, well, so what? Russia will just resupply. And I think it's interesting from the standpoint of Gog Magog, Ezekiel 38 and 39, because Ezekiel specifically mentions Turkey, as we've documented many times on your show, Iran and Russia as the principal invaders. And so since that is true, it stands to reason that Iran would develop a very tight relationship with Russia on the eve of this invasion. You remember the headlines when things were tough on Iran during Operation Epic Fury. They basically said, you know what, we're going to escape. Our leadership is going to escape where? To Russia, of all places.
1: Yeah, that's right.
0: And then you throw in this headline that you're talking about here from the Al-Jamayner. This is a June 4th, 2026 article. And you already read it, the headline, Iran, Russia sign a $25 billion nuclear cooperation deal as Tehran presses ahead amid U.S. talks. I mean, to me, that tightens the relationship even more between Russia and Iran. So I think everything that's happened since Operation Epic Fury began, and really even going back to Operation Midnight Hammer, it hasn't driven Russia and Iran further and further apart. It's driven Iran into the arms of Russia, which I think is stage setting for the Ezekiel 38 and 39 invasion.
1: Yeah, and bro, there are so many things that I just think about immediately that I tend to gravitate towards when I look at this, and it's kind of mind-blowing. I mean, first and foremost, the one thing that it shows us, especially considering the timing of the article, is that Iran is not waiting for the outcome of the U.S. talks. It doesn't seem to really care about the U.S. talks. If it believed that there was some kind of a comprehensive agreement with Washington was imminent, why would it likely be more cautious in this arena doing this? I mean, it doesn't make sense. And then what scares me even more is the president has to have intelligence like this. He has to know that Iran and Russia are working on a nuclear deal. So then, like, why is an MOU being agreed to with respect to shelving the conversation of nuclear talks until certain sanctions are lifted? To me, it just doesn't make sense. I mean, it appears to be strengthening strategically ties with Russia, regardless of what happens to America. And again, like you said, it falls into the biblical narrative. And then it also means that Russia is becoming Iran's, for lack of a better term, nuclear patron. How do you even deal with it any other way? I mean, their nuclear power plant that they mentioned here in this article, and reading it as I'm going, is unbelievable, because what this agreement's going to end up doing is expanding cooperation into additional nuclear energy products and infrastructure. Although we don't know the specifics as into what is happening, Russian news sources are actually talking about this. Like, from a geopolitical perspective, that tells us that there's going to be way more Russian influence inside of Iran and more Russian leverage over Mideast energy. I mean, is there any other way of looking at this? I mean, I don't see it any other way other than the fact that, you know, we, in and of itself, it's a problem when you begin to see this, like, strategic alignment taking place between these countries that already in many ways have shown a nefarious intent with respect to Israel. Like, bro, this is kind of wild.
0: Yeah, I mean, this relationship between Russia and Iran, you know, has been developing for a long time. And I think now it's just being put in cement. And I don't think Operation Epic Fury slowed this down at all. I think it sped it up. And when you kind of step back for a minute and look at the big, big picture, it's really fascinating. I mean, Russia, prior to the Communist Revolution in 1917, was a Christian Orthodox country, and they weren't going to invade anybody.

0: They were certainly weren't going to invade Israel pre-1917 because there was no Israel to invade. And then we had the communist revolution. The character of Russia started to change in the way Ezekiel predicted it would in the last days. The nation of Israel came into existence in 1948. And who was one of the nations that honored the newborn state of Israel? I mean, it was none other than Persia, who we think is Iran.
1: Yeah.
0: And how everything changed in Iran in 1979 with the deposing of the Shah, replacing the Shah with the Ayatollah, Iran now becoming the Islamic Republic, you know, of Iran. And the two nations that Ezekiel told us to keep an eye on started to become hostile to the West, hostile to Israel, which has not always been the case. And then you throw into the mix that the two are cooperating with each other, right down to this $25 billion nuclear cooperation deal.
1: Yeah.
0: And how Operation Epic Fury is pushing Iran into the arms of Russia. I don't know how clearer God could be in terms of, you better pay attention to my prophetic word, because things are heating up. They're moving a particular direction. And that's why when Operation Epic Fury started, you know, I was one of the ones that said, you know what? I don't think the character of Iran is going to change. I don't think there's going to be meaningful regime change in Iran, as much as I, from a human standpoint, wanted that to happen. And I didn't think that would happen, because I really believe, James, as do you, that we are on the precipice of this Gog-Magog invasion. I mean, we're just too late in the game for some kind of meaningful reform to break out in Persia or Iran, and for regime change to happen, and for the character of Iran to change. I just don't see that happening. Things are moving too quickly.
1: Okay, but let me throw a kind of a monkey's wrench into this, because the imposition of this question should be a natural kind of an outflow when looking at these circumstances. Reading Ezekiel 38, we know that there is a condition of peace that has to exist in Israel. Matter of fact, the way that Hebrew word is translated is it's like solitary is not the word I'm looking for. It's very hard to translate it in English in my mind. It's tranquility. Like, tranquility is a good word. Like, it's tranquil. It's not. Mm-hmm. It's not the word that we use for shalom. It's a different word. You know this. You know all.
0: Yeah, shakat is the word for tranquility. Yes. There, yeah. In verse 8 and verse 11. And there's another word thrown in, batak, which is the word for security. So there's two Hebrew words: one security, one tranquility.
1: Yeah, and those are not small words. Those words are, I would argue, poetically descriptive. This is not emphasizing some kind of a metaphorical element. This is not, you know, we're not talking about that. What we're looking at here is we're looking at something that's very literal. I mean, it's very, very literal, and it's expressive. So what we're talking about, peace, real security. I mean, obviously it's temporary, but it's very real. Like, it's not a small, there's nothing about this that appears to be just like some fleeting thing. So how do you reconcile that passage, knowing that Ezekiel 38 is inevitable? How do you reconcile that? Because I personally would be looking for some level of reform. I'm not looking for reform in the Iranians. I think that Iran, no matter what, is going to end up getting forced to be at least a momentary portion of an alliance that treats Israel well, because they kind of have to, not because they want to. I mean, I get that. But how do you see that in light of what has to happen before this attack takes place?
0: Well, I think we may have a major clue answering that question in a headline that goes back a week or two, where Trump said he wants every Middle Eastern nation, every, in the Abraham Accords. And let's remember what the Abraham Accords are. They're normalization agreements where Israel will open up to any nation that will, a Muslim nation, that will acknowledge Israel's place on the map, she'll open up to that said nation what I call the four T's: trade, travel, tourism, and technology. And so I think it's conceivable. And the interesting thing about prophecy is it gives us the end game. It doesn't tell us how we're going to get there. So everybody that argues how we're going to get there is just speculating, you know, myself included. But one possible scenario is these Abraham Accords really take off and these normalization agreements work. And that creates the temporal Shekat and Batak, which Bible prophecy says has to exist prior to this invasion, on the eve of this invasion. And then you throw into the mix the treaty that the Antichrist, the Bible is very clear, Daniel 9, verse 27, he confirms, meaning he strengthens.
1: Yeah, makes strong. That's right.
0: And
1: yeah.
0: he strengthens it with the many. Now, who are the many? Well, some would argue that the many is Israel. That's a reasonable conclusion. Daniel 11, verse 33, I think it is, calls the many Israel. But the many could also be all of these other nations that are involved with these Abraham Accords. So the Abraham Accords sort of create this false peace, which is confirmed by the Antichrist. That starts the seven-year tribulation period, albeit Daniel chapter 9, verse 27. And that creates what I would call the fake peace, the pseudo peace, the temporal peace, which has to exist on the eve of this invasion. One of the things people need to understand is the Islamic mind is not pacified. It's not satiated based on economic benefits. The Western mind is. You know, we all like economic benefits. People that are involved in Islamic ideology could care less about that. What they care about is their theology. And that's so right. The West is kind of lulled to sleep through all of this. But the simmering hatred, thanks to Islamic theology and ideology, still exists. And so this peace is quickly vitiated, you know, as you move into the tribulation period itself. And that's when this invasion happens, according to this scenario that I'm sort of coming up with here. I mean, do I know it's going to happen that way? No, I'm just sort of speculating. Bible prophecy doesn't tell us how we get to the end time result. It just tells us what the end time result is. And so this is one potential scenario where we could arrive at what the Bible anticipates for the end of the age.
1: Yeah. Okay. I personally, and maybe I'm just call me closed-minded, I don't know, but I can't see another scenario where it plays out differently. There's nothing that seems very viable, especially kind of understanding how the Middle Eastern mindset works and how the geopolitics are assembled. I can't see it. Now, mind you, I've said things like this before and was introduced to a completely new way of looking at something based on something radically changing. So I guess that doesn't really mean anything if I say I can't really see it any other way, but it is interesting to me to see it as such. And I think the implications of this article are very affirming to everything that you're talking about. Like, I want to just read this little paragraph that you have mm-hmm. underlined here. It mm-hmm. says, "The Iranian diplomat further underscored the growing scientific and technological partnership between Tehran and Moscow in the nuclear sector, particularly in the production of radiopharmaceuticals, which are used in nuclear medicine for diagnosis and cancer treatment." But it's interesting that there's some operative terminology that I want to point to. And for me, it's like critical. The growing scientific and technological partnership between Moscow in the nuclear sector. Like those are some pretty operative terms there. That's heavy. Like that's like that's no small thing. Okay, bro, final words?
0: Well, I guess my final words were Jesus. I would think of Jesus in Matthew 16, where he rebuked first century Israel for not understanding the signs of the times.
1: Yeah.
0: He calls them a wicked and adulterous generation. He says, you know how to interpret the weather, but you don't know the messianic time period that you're living in. And I think of that frequently because the times and the signs that we're living in now are more abundant than anything first century Israel had.
1: Yeah,
0: and so our accountability to understand the season that we're living in has grown exponentially. And I guess as a final exhortation, I would just encourage us all to use our time wisely.
1: Yeah.
0: You know, any opportunity that God gives you, you should take it.
1: Yep.
0: You know, not thinking that that opportunity is going to be there tomorrow. Maybe it will be, maybe it won't be, but we're living in times that are absolutely extraordinary, and it should change the way we think. It should change the way we live. It should change our priorities. It should change our urgency. We shouldn't spend our lives trying to rearrange the deck chairs on the Titanic,
1: yeah.
0: which would be a waste of time. We need to be getting people off the boat through evangelism and discipleship.
1: Amen. Bro, I could not have closed that a better way. What a great conclusion to come to. And it's important. We really have to continue to be dedicated to understanding things like that. So with that said, folks, we do sincerely hope that you enjoyed watching this and listening to it as much as we've enjoyed making it. On behalf of my dear brother, Andy Woods, thank you for joining us for another episode of Countdown to Eternity. We love you guys. Keep fighting the good fight. And remember, Christ could come at any moment. That's real. We love you guys. God bless you.
2: 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Hey, have you heard? Pastor James has a new book. It's entitled The Last Book. Revelation isn't a book of fear, it's a book of hope. The last book will give you what you need to know about Revelation, the rapture, and the end times. 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Available right now at CountdownToEternity.com. 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I should also mention Andy Woods is online at AndyWoodsMinistries.org. 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Then join us next week as the Countdown to Eternity continues, right here. This program is brought to you by Calvary Chapel, Signal Hill.

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0: noun version is abode. It's your home or where you take up residence. And the concept that Jesus is inviting us into is to make our home in Christ. It's to remain in a love connection with Jesus. It's to have the love of Jesus first connect us to Him and then create in us a settling in Him. So how do we abide? A couple thoughts on this. I want to be practical this morning. Number one, abiding is about cultivating connection, not erratic experiences.
1: Where does your soul take up residence? Is it in fear or worry? Do you wonder how you'll pay next month's rent or keep food on the table? Or about whether your children will accept or reject your faith? Perhaps you worry about how people at your workplace will perceive you if you live out your faith. As Pastor Nate examines today's passage in John, he'll encourage us to abide in Jesus. That's what we're invited into as His followers, living with awareness that He is with us, providing our strength. Now, here's Pastor Nate in the book of John, chapter 15, with today's edition of Step by Step.
0: Turn to John, chapter 15. We're in this section in the Gospel of John, considering the final day prior to the cross and ultimately the resurrection. And the Gospel of John has been broken up into two parts, two main stories, the Book of Signs and the Book of Glory. Chapter 1 through 12 of the Book of Signs is set up around seven signs or seven miracles that Jesus does to show His power. And all of this is done during His public ministry, teaching, healing the sick, and interacting with the crowds and the religious leaders. And the author, John, gives us these seven signs to point out something about who Jesus is. And then chapter 13 through 21 is the Book of Glory, and it's set up around more of His private ministry and His path to the cross, where then His glory is ultimately revealed in His death, resurrection, and ascension. And in chapters 13 through 17 specifically, this is the final night of Jesus' life, and He's teaching the disciples about where He's headed. In fact, nearly half of John's gospel focuses on a less than 24-hour period of time. It really settles into this final night of Jesus' life. But in the midst of both the Book of Signs and the Book of Glory, there Jesus makes seven I am statements throughout the entirety of the book. And these statements, these I am statements, reveal who He is. And we're familiar with them. I am the light of the world. I am the resurrection and the life. I am the way. I am the door. He gives these seven different statements. And the final one is at the beginning of John chapter 15, where He says, I am the true vine. And these are important because it is out of who He is that He does what He does. So you have these two sections of the book of signs, the book of glory, but sprinkled throughout is this self-proclaimed identity. Who is this person? Who is Jesus? What is He all about and what is He like? And He makes these statements to help us understand who He is. In other words, His heavenly identity informs His earthly activity. Who He is from heaven shapes and directs His earthly activity. And this is what Jesus is teaching us in this portion of Scripture, that our identity in Christ and our willingness to abide in Him will then shape how we act and how we interact with the people around us. This is what Jesus wants us to understand in this portion, that who we are, our identity in Christ and our willingness to abide in Him, to remain in Him, will then shape how we act and will shape how we interact with the people around us. And all of this is centered on the word love. The word love, the Greek word agape, is used 32 times throughout this section and 9 times in chapter 15 alone. Now, when anybody repeats themselves, it's because they really want you to listen, right? Like if you're a parent and you're talking to your kid and you repeat yourself, it's like, this is important. You need to hear this. If you're a teacher and you're repeating yourself, like this is gonna be on the test. This is important, pay attention. But when Jesus repeats Himself 32 times, it means this is as important as it gets. If Jesus is telling us this concept of love 32 times in these few chapters, He's saying this is as important as it gets. And Jesus' definition of love and His example of love should shape our understanding and our expression of love. The first thing he tells us around his love is he says, abide in my love. Notice where it starts at verse 9. He says, as the Father loved me, I also have loved you. Here's the command, abide in my love. And if you keep my commandments, you will abide in my love, just as I have kept my Father's commandments and I abide in his love. Now, the relationship between the Father and the Son is frequently referenced throughout this entire discourse. Jesus is constantly talking about what the Father says about him, what he says about the Father, their connection. And then Jesus also involves the Holy Spirit, the third person of the Trinity, as he walks us through this idea of love. In chapter 14, he says it like this, if you love me, keep my commandments. And then in 16, he says, and I will pray the Father and he will give you another helper, or the Holy Spirit. So directly connected with love for God and keeping the commandments is the empowering of the Holy Spirit. Throughout this, he talks about the Father's love for the Son and Jesus' love for the Father, and the Holy Spirit loves the Father and the Son. And this becomes abundantly clear towards the end in chapter 16 at verse 15. Jesus says, all things that the Father has are mine. Therefore, I said that he, the Holy Spirit, will take of mine and declare it to you. So Jesus says, everything that I have is from the Father, and what I have, the Holy Spirit is going to give to you. And this is all important when considering God's love. God existed before creation in a self-sufficient triune expression of love. I'm going to say this again. God existed before creation, before he spoke all things into existence, before he formed humanity after his own image. God existed in a self-sufficient triune expression of love. Father loves the Son the Spirit, and so on and so forth. And love, in order for it to be real love, needs both a subject and an object. Love cannot exist in a vacuum without something or someone for that love to be expressed to. Without subject and object, it's just sentiment, right? It's just concept. It's just wishful thinking. So if God were not Trinity before creation, God could not actually be love. He could only be potential loving. Are you tracking with me? You following my train of thought? God would not be self-sufficient. He would need creation in order to be complete. But because he is self-sufficient, because he exists in this perfect triune relationship of love, fully content and satisfied within himself, creation then is an overflow of his love. It's not an object or a requirement for his love. If creation, if God didn't exist as Trinity, within this perfect communion within the Godhead, then he would be dependent upon you to be love. That would make him not self-sufficient. That would make him dependent. And that would contradict the whole concept of who God is. That's why John in his epistle could distill down the character of God and identity of God into three simple words. God is love. And everything he does and how we understand who he is becomes an expression of that defining attribute, love. All of that to say, the love that we experience in Christ is an overflow of the perfect love of God that is then willingly directed towards us. God does not require anything. God is completely self-sufficient. God, and in that self-sufficiency, God is love. So the love that we experience from God is not a requirement, it's not an obligation, but an overflow. It's an expression of his great love, and it's an invitation into that perfect love. It's an invitation to experience love like God experiences love, like God being love himself, defining it, and then giving it. He's then invited us in to participate and to experience that perfect love. And the height of this expression of God's character is in the cross of Christ, where the love of God, the concept of love, the God who is love, where it all becomes crystal clear to explain to us and demonstrate to us, what is this God like? What is this love like? Is perfectly expressed in the cross of Jesus. The Apostle Paul writes in the book of Romans that nothing can separate us from the love of God in Christ Jesus displayed on the cross. And it's only when we look to the cross can we see his perfect love. And with all of that in mind, I just want us to build just the complexity of God's love. Jesus gives this second imperative in the section where he tells us to abide in his love. This is a big concept, something that existed before the foundation of the earth. Something that then we're invited to join in and experience God's perfect, complete love. Jesus would say,

abide in that love. The first instruction is found in the open of this chapter where he tells us to abide in him. Now, if you remember from last week, Jesus essentially tells a parable in the beginning of John 15 where he talks about he is the true vine, we are the branches, his father is the vine dresser, and then he says, abide in him. And now he's reiterating that idea and clarifying what that looks like by telling us to abide in his love. Because we know we're not actually branches. Jesus actually isn't a vine. It's a picture. And now Jesus is saying, okay, let's unpack that for a moment. What does that look like? What does it mean to abide in him and be branches to his vine? Well, he says it's to abide in his love. Now, abide is a familiar word, but a challenging one for us to do, or at least know if we're doing. And this word is used 24 times in John's gospel. The word abide is used 24 times in John's gospel. It isn't used in any other gospel. So Matthew, Mark, and Luke don't talk at all about abiding. It's used by John 44 times throughout his New Testament writings. So in the 1st, 2nd, and 3rd John, John would talk a lot about this idea of abiding. And it's only used once by Paul and only once by Peter. This concept of abiding is really important from Jesus for John. John wants us to understand how important it is for us to abide in him and abide in his love. In fact, I would argue that perhaps it was John's John's gospel is the last gospel to be written. All three, which are considered the synoptic gospels, Matthew, Mark, and Luke, which follow a similar cadence and rhythm and story, although they each have their unique perspective. John writes his way later, and it almost feels like he's like, I need to make sure we hammer on this point because the other guys didn't talk about it. Because this idea of abiding in Christ's love is very important for us as followers of Jesus, to abide. Now, what does it mean, abide? The technical definition, it means to remain or stay or to reside. The noun version is abode. It's your home or where you take up residence. And the concept that Jesus is inviting us into is to make our home in Christ. It's to remain in a love connection with Jesus. It's to have the love of Jesus first connect us to him and then create in us a settling in him. So how do we abide? A couple of thoughts on this. I want to be practical this morning. Number one, abiding is about cultivating connection, not erratic experiences. Abiding in Christ, abiding in his love, is about cultivating connection, not erratic experiences. I've been a youth pastor for almost 15 years. And one thing you can assume about me, if I've been a youth pastor for almost 15 years, is that I love youth camps. Because you don't be a youth pastor.

or the big event where we sense God doing something special in a moment. There's always that one night of camp, like we call it cry night at camp. This is like towards the end of the week where, you know, just everyone gets super emotional. We all cry. Partially it's because we've been, you know, sowing seeds all week. People's hearts are primed to be receptive and to respond. And there usually is that moment where God just does something and people confess sins or they feel called to take a step of faith or whatever it is. Another reason is because we're just really tired and our emotions are all over the place. And it just happens when you get a bunch of teenagers together. But I love those moments of encounter. And I believe strongly that people can have a dramatic encounter with Jesus in a moment that can change their life forever. I believe that in a moment, God can transform a heart and a life. That we can be in his presence and we can experience some manifestation of his grace and his goodness in a moment that can rewrite the trajectory of our entire story. But I also know that a one-night encounter does not produce lifelong disciples or lasting fruit. I also know that just being dependent on an encounter or that one experience doesn't actually produce a fruit of abiding or a life that is connected with Jesus. The experiences are good to awaken things in our heart, but they don't cultivate connection. Abiding in Jesus is about doing the regular things that foster connection to him and maintain relationship with him. Now, just kind of for a moment, I'll think through what does that look like in our life. Throughout church history, the church throughout history has developed some disciplines called spiritual disciplines as a framework for abiding. These disciplines are taken from the Bible and the life of Jesus and developed over time as the church reflected on how do believers actually grow in their relationship with Jesus. And these are taken from as early as the first century into the monastic movement. They're written about extensively from people like more modernly like Dallas Willard and Richard Foster. And then really recently popularized through the writings of people like John Mark Comer and others. And I say all that because I think the idea of spiritual discipline is kind of having its moment in culture. But the concept, the idea of things that cultivate connection are really important that we apply to our life. So let's think, they can be put into three categories, spiritual disciplines: inward, outward, and corporate. And all are designed to be practices in our life that strengthen our connection to Jesus and our ability to abide in him. So I just want to say a word on each one. Number one, inward disciplines. This would be like prayer,

create space for God to speak to us. And so there's inward disciplines. There's also outward disciplines. This is things like evangelism or witness, serving and generosity, ways that we outwardly step out and do these things as a discipline. And then finally is corporate, worship, fellowship, and Bible teaching. Now, all of these, the term spiritual discipline is important because it has to be. It has to be a discipline. It has to be something that we set in our hearts and set in our lives to do. Why? Because if we don't, we probably won't, right? Like so many of us are like, I would love to pray, but I'm just so distracted when I pray, so I never pray. Or like, I would love to read the Bible, but it's just so confusing. There's a lot of words. And so if there was a pastor here, then I would open it up. And no, it's important that we call it a discipline because we're saying, I'm going to set my heart. I'm going to orient my life around these things. Because these are the places, this is the way that we foster connection. This is the way we cultivate connection and abiding in Christ. Now, this isn't an exhaustive list. There are things not included on the list, like Sabbath and solitude and silence and all these others. But this is a good starting point to implement in our lives as a way to cultivate connection. And all of them are designed to be a means to abiding. The list themselves isn't abiding. It's the vehicle in which we set our hearts and lives in Christ's love. Because how many of you know you can read the Bible and not be abiding, right? You can say a prayer and not be abiding. So it's important that we use these things, we see these things as a vehicle to allow ourselves to abide in Christ's love so that he can bear the fruit in our life that he wants us to bear. And so we set our hearts. We say, I'm gonna build in my life a habit, a discipline. So often people are like, I just don't feel like God's speaking to me, or I feel so far from God. And I'm like, well, are you reading your Bible? Well, no. Are you praying? Not really. You're like, I don't know what to tell you. Like, there's a place that we can go that would allow for us to abide in him. And if we're not doing the things that cultivate connection, don't be surprised when you feel distant from him. Now, you're not distant from him because there's no place you can go to be far from God, right? God is, he's near. He's like on the tip of your tongue, the Bible talks about. But at the same time, if we're not having the disciplines in our life that would foster connection with Jesus, we can't be surprised when we feel far from Jesus. And so abiding is not about these erratic experiences that happen every once in a while and we're just waiting for the next one to happen. It's about doing the regular things, about cultivating a connection where we can hear from God. Secondly, abiding is about receiving and responding, not earning and deserving, about receiving and responding. Again, the command is to abide in the love of Jesus. It's to see his love as the source of our lives and the strength for our lives. The gospel, the good news, the message of Jesus is all about what Jesus accomplishes and offers us. It's a free gift to be received, not a wage to be earned. Abiding then becomes the place that we go again to receive his love. And this can happen anywhere, at any time, and through any circumstance, as long as we're aware to see God's love at work in our lives. Abiding is not limited to like a quiet time in the morning, right? You're like, I prayed, I read my Bible, I'm getting so good at praying and read my Bible, and now abiding is over. No, abiding is about learning to be aware of God throughout our life. And this allows for us to every experience in life, if we go into experiences in life with a posture of I am abiding and I want to be sensitive to what God's doing, what you'll find is throughout your day, throughout your life, is a way for you to receive God's love and then an opportunity for you to respond to that love. Recognizing that every good and perfect gift comes from above. So you experience something good, now it's an opportunity for you to receive that good thing and respond to that. Response looks like gratitude or worship and service and even repentance, where we allow the love of God to meet us where we're at and then we respond to that love. And I think this changes how we approach our time with God. We don't do it as some divine checklist that makes God happy with us. We do it as a place to encounter the perfect love of God that transforms our hearts and lives and produces in us the desired result. And that we carry with us wherever we go. That's the idea of abiding. It's to remain. It's to not just go like I did abide. I was going to say abode. I abode, past tense. It's a house. It's a noun. But like I did it and I'm done with it.
but I'm abiding.

0: ambiguous. It's all feelings. It's all out there. And it's like, I just can't really, I don't want to put a label on it. I just don't want to, it's just me and my love. And it's how I define it. Here, Jesus states emphatically that love for God will look like obedience to God. It isn't love God however I want to love him. It isn't do what only makes me feel good. It's to be obedient.
1: 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You can also follow us and like us on Instagram and Facebook. Keep up with our latest happenings no matter where you are. And now, a word from Calvary Chapel Vero Beach.
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2: Jesus says, drink of the water I give you and you'll never be thirsty again. And then my soul longs and thirsts after thee, O God. Are you with me? It's an awesome contradiction. How can we be as Christians completely full and at the same time starving for more of God? That's why you're here.
1: 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If we're always feeling unhappy or dissatisfied, that's something that the Christ follower really has got to learn to control. You see, discontentment comes when our focus is not on the right things, when we focus on what we don't have instead of what God has already given us, or compare ourselves to others, or expect life to go our way. Our complaints overshadow the good things in our lives. So today, Pastor Jack teaches us that contentment is something we learn. We don't naturally become content. We practice it by reading God's Word and applying it to our very own lives, and through choosing gratitude over complaining. Now, with his message called Discipline of Discontentment, here's pastor and Bible teacher Jack Hibbs.
2: Mankind's eyes are never satisfied. Apart from God, we're never satisfied. That's why when you read Ecclesiastes, this is Solomon, who started with God, was blessed by God, and then in his wealth began to forget God, and he went off on all kinds of experimentations of life. He had all the women he could ever have. He had all the wealth. He had all the power. And what does Scripture tell us? You look at Proverbs in some areas, and it's the end of, it's all vanity. It's ridiculous. The man that had it all, boy, people say, if I just could have it all, if you could have it all, you'd be discontented. Because only God can satisfy your soul. You can be sitting on a yacht in paradise, weighing your proper body weight, having the best looks. all of this stuff. And be absolutely having a storm in your soul. And not be satisfied. No, discontentment. It can be bad. Why can't it be bad? Why? Why is that? Well, again, listen. Now, this part's kind of negative, and then it's going to go positive, and it's going to go negative, and we're going to end positive. So just don't leave now. You'll be all bummed out all week. James 4. Listen, this is amazing. James 4. James chapter 4, verse 1. James says, what causes fights and quarrels? Do you have any kids? What causes fights and quarrels among you? Do they not come from your desires that battle within you? Is that not true? You ever seen kids in the playground? And you see a kid getting a fight or something because they don't want to share their toy. Where did that come from? From inside that kid. You want something, but you don't get it. You kill and covet, but you cannot have what you want. You quarrel and fight, and you do not have, because you do not ask God. When you ask, you do not receive, because you ask with wrong motives, that you may spend what you get on your pleasures. Oh God, if I just win the lotto. If you just win the lotto, what? Any person who prays that prayer, I can already tell you what's going to happen to their life. No. Matthew 27:3 says, then Judas, boy, listen to this. Talk about discontentment. Then Judas, his betrayer, seeing that he had been condemned, was remorseful. Isn't it interesting? Your Bible doesn't say he repented. He was sorry he got caught and brought back the 30 pieces of silver to the chief priest and the elders, saying, I have sinned by betraying innocent blood. Notice, that's a true statement, is it not? He sinned against Jesus. It is true, but he's not repentful. He's sorry he got caught. And they said, what's that to us, loser? We don't care about you, you big dope. We just used you. And you were a sucker enough to turn Jesus in. You see to it. Then he threw down the pieces of silver in the temple and departed, and he went and he hung himself, hanged himself. By the way, even today in Israel, who they don't read the New Testament, when you drive in the bus, you drive to the Kidron Valley on your left, the Temple Mount on your right, then you come to the tomb of Absalom, and then the city of David, the excavations are right there. Then you turn right, and you go to the Valley of Hinnom, Gehenna, the Valley of Burning. That's where they would burn the trash. It's Valley of Hell. It's a picture of hell to the Hebrew mind. That's where it comes from. And then you come around to the field of Aceldama, or Akeldama. It's a steep cliff. It's beautiful, by the way. Nobody goes there. There's nothing built there. It's really pretty, but the Hebrews there in Israel say that's a cursed place. They don't even know, if you say, why is it cursed? Oh, it's cursed. They don't know the New Testament story. They won't read it. They'll tell you it's cursed. Now, I don't believe it's cursed. I don't believe in that stuff. But they do. And when you drive right there and you look over, there's steep cliffs and rocks. It's about a 120-foot fall. It's there where Judas hung himself from a tree, and the Gospels tell us that the tree busted after he hung himself, and he fell down and all of his guts came out. He hung himself, falling and hanging himself, and he burst open on the rocks. And the spot is right there today. Still today, 2,000 years later. It's amazing. How did that happen? Discontentment. Why do people kill themselves often? Discontentment. Oh man, if I don't get that iPad, I'm going to lose it. You have set yourself up, my friend, for destruction. We may laugh at that and think it's almost kind of cute. But listen, that is what's wrong with America today. If I don't get this, well, I tell you what, I'm just leaving. If you don't get me this, I'm going to quit or I'm going to whatever. Wow. You can just see a 40-year-old guy in his diapers throwing his rattle down in his crib. That's exactly what's going on. Discontentment. Yes, it can be bad. There's a great emptiness and frustration that comes when we pursue things. Here's the funny thing. You can spend your whole life pursuing things. God will maybe be protecting you from getting them. And then there's the dangerous situation where people pursue things and get them. And then a month later, wake up to the fact that they're empty inside. Can't admit it to anybody because then you'd look a fool. This is real stuff. In Micah chapter 6, verse 13 to 15, the Bible says, because of your sins, you will eat, but you'll not be satisfied. You will sow, but not reap. You will tread the olives, but not anoint yourself with oil. And you will make sweet wine, but not drink any of it. Isn't that the ultimate frustration if you think about it? You know, people today, now listen, I don't often bring this topic up, but it's exactly what's going on in our culture today. And seemingly, physically, it makes no sense. But Christians today say things like, I can't tithe. These are hard times. I can't give God anything because I got to keep my DirecTV going and my cell phone's going and my Listen, you are on the brink of absolute discontentment. Number one, if you're a Christian, giving to God, and that's why it's so amazing, giving to God is part of our Christian discipline. Not only that, listen, God doesn't need your money. Well, then see, there you go, Pastor. You and I literally need to give it away. What? Yeah. Listen. If the offering goes by on Sunday or Wednesdays and you go, oh, man, here it comes. Oh, man. You know what? Keep your money. The Bible says God loves a cheerful giver. Now, don't ever do this in this church, but when in your spirit, when it comes by, you should be going, yeah, ah, praise the Lord, thank you, Jesus, yes, boom, yeah, oh. That's how your heart should be. Now, you actually just, right? That's how your heart should be. Why? Because God owns everything. Everything you and I have, he owns everything. And when we give unto the Lord, it keeps our heart right. I know how this is. I had nothing growing up, and then I got a great job, and I went from making hardly any money to huge, I called it stupid money. No kid at 19 years of age, 18, 19, should be making that kind of money. But I was. And I worked for it, don't get me wrong. But the more I got, the stingier I became. I was like Ebenezer Scrooge. I would run the, you know, like the broth through and, you know, suck on a sock and it, oh, you know, this is, it was horrible. And then, and I would just watch the zeros build on my accounts. It's mine. And 3 weeks from getting married, boom, carpet pulled out from underneath me. I lost that job. Couldn't believe it. And let me tell you something. My faith was tested in an instant.
0: 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And now, let's get back to today's message. Once again, here's Pastor Jack.
2: And let me tell you something. My faith was tested in an instant. And little did I know, man, I tell you, God was preparing for ministry and priority about what is valuable and what God owns. You start looking at stuff like that, and the Bible says you look to money, and money will sprout wings and fly away. And God will have that happen in your life because he loves you. Not because he hates you. Proverbs 13:11 says, wealth gained by dishonesty will be diminished. So be careful. Don't be tricked. And watch out what your pursuits are. Here's the fix, by the way. Ask the Lord. I really believe this. Here's the fix. You say, what do I do if I find myself in this condition right now, tonight? Here's the fix. Ask the Lord now for a grateful heart and mind. Grateful people are the happiest people to be around. They're great to be with. Hosea chapter 10. How does this happen? Hosea chapter 10 verse 12 says, "For yourself righteousness." That is, okay, that's it. I'm going to take this message tonight and I'm going to do righteous stuff. I'm going to do righteousness. It sounds so lofty. This is what it means. Do the right thing. I'm going to do the right thing, reap in mercy, break up the fallow ground, for it is time to seek the Lord till he comes and rains righteousness on you. What a great thing. Number two, the discipline of discontentment is this, recognizing that physical discontentment can be good. Physical discontentment can be good. What do you mean by that? There's a great picture of this in 1 Samuel 22. This is great. Amazing to me. David's an amazing guy. God tells him when he's a kid, you're going to be the king. And for 10 years, he is running for his life in the En Gedi wilderness down in southern Israel. For those of us, many of us who have been there, down toward Masada in the Valley of the Goats by the Dead Sea. And David's hiding out. Think about it. He's living in a cave, running for his life, knowing that God has told him many years earlier, you're going to be king of Israel. Well, wouldn't you say, what's the deal then? Shouldn't things be going a little easier for me? And so he's there, and listen to this. 1 Samuel 22:1. Before I read it, if any of you are struggling with discontentment tonight, it traffics in the area of grumbling, griping, moaning, complaining, whimpering, whining, mug dragging in the dust. You know, the Eeyore thing. All is over. My life's come to an end. If that's you tonight, listen, here's the fix. There's great hope. Doesn't have to be bad. David therefore departed from there and escaped to the cave of Adullam. So when his brothers and all his father's household heard it, they went down there to him. Here it is. And everyone who was in distress. Are you in distress? Everyone who was in debt. Are you in debt? And everyone who was discontented gathered to him, so he became captain over them. How would you like to lead these guys? And there were about 400 men with him. 400 whining, whimpering, griping Eeyores. Life's over. And David inspired them. And you know what's awesome about that? Oh, you keep reading Samuel, you start running into a title of some men. And these and those and these guys, and they went and did this, and they were David's, mighty men of valor. You know what they grew up to be? Giant killers. They did. They killed giants. I can't believe it. My life's over. And then snapshot, move ahead. 1 year later, they're out slaying giants, cutting heads off of Goliath's brothers and everybody. Man, my life's over. No, it's not over. You're a Christian. God's on the throne. I'm indebted so bad. And God's got a plan. It's not altogether bad. Discontentment given to God leads to great victory. You can take the situation you're in right now and absolutely have it turned around in your life. He'll do it. By the way, that word discontentment, discontented in the Hebrew in 1 Samuel 22, is to be filled with bitterness, to be filled with anger, to have a heavy burden. Wow. 1 Timothy chapter 6, verse 6 says, now godliness, that is knowing the Lord personally, with contentment, that's being satisfied, you decide that. I'm going to be satisfied with what I have. I'm going to be satisfied with what I make. But contentment is great gain. So godliness with contentment is great wealth. For we brought nothing into the world, and it is certain that we will carry nothing out. Isn't that a great verse? That's a great verse to have on your tombstone or something. And having food and clothing, with these we shall be content. That's it. That's what God's promised. Food and clothes. He doesn't want you hungry, and he doesn't want you naked. I'm grateful for that. But where's the Porsche? No Porsche. If you have a Porsche, thank God for the Porsche. But let me tell you something. He doesn't promise. Those are cherries on top of the big cake. He said, you won't go hungry. The Bible says, isn't this amazing? God says, the righteous shall never be seen begging bread. God, it insults God when his kids are going without. You say, well, what's the deal? Listen, the reason why Christians today might go without is because either they're not fellowshipping in a church or they're fellowshipping in the wrong church. And I believe this. I ought to write a book on this thing right here. I've seen this happen a million times. I have spoken in churches that are extremely wealthy churches, and there'll be poor people in that church. In Manhattan, how does that happen?

0: Because God sees to it that his body is all kinds of colors, all kinds of status, all kinds of levels, all kinds of people. He loves it. He loves the quilt of montage. He loves it. Now watch this. I think people who are struggling, who love Jesus and doing the best they can, God places in a body to test that body's heart, to see what those who are blessed will do. That's the Lord working among his body. And as a church in totality, I think there's two reasons why God has, I think there's three reasons why, maybe four reasons why God has blessed this body. One, we love the nation of Israel. God says, Genesis 12, you bless them, I'll bless you. That's not why we bless them, but God says, I'll bless you. We'd bless Israel even if he didn't bless us. Number two is to take care of those that are in need among you, the household of faith. The other third thing is getting the word of God out to the world. And the fourth thing is missionary ventures. And if you give me a couple minutes, I'll think of 10 more other things. It's awesome. But discontentment can be a good thing, because you can come to this point, to this place where you say, you know what? I'm not happy where I'm at spiritually. I'm going to tell it like it is. I don't want you ever satisfied in this context, or me. So what? I mean this. Jesus says, eat of the bread I give you and you will never be hungry. But then the Bible turns right around and says, blessed are those who hunger and thirst after righteousness. Jesus says, drink of the water I give you and you'll never be thirsty again. And then my soul longs and thirsts after thee, O God. Are you with me? It's an awesome contradiction. How can we be as Christians completely full and at the same time starving for more of God? That's why you're here. I'm absolutely content. And yet, I know that I've not yet finished the work that God has called me to do. I know there's something else. I don't know what it is yet, but I know there's more that I'm supposed to do. It's an amazing thing. So discontentment can be a great thing. Some of the young people I talk to, and I just love it. Pastor Jack, I want more. I want more. And it's so cute, because, and I'm very flattered by this, but they don't know that I know that they do not know. When they say, Pastor Jack, can we just hang out together? Can we just be together? Because I want more. That's very cute, but what they're really saying is, they're like Peter. They're saying what they're saying stuff. They don't know what they're saying. What they're saying is, I just want more of God. Get out of my way, Pastor. That's what they're saying. Just get out of my way. I want more of God. And if you or anyone else can help me get more of him, then point me in the right direction. That's what they're asking. And I love that. Don't you love that? And in your own life, oh, God, more. When we say we love you, I always have to say, Lord, I love you. And then as soon as it comes out of my mouth, I feel like apologizing. Because my love for him is so pathetic. So then I have to say, Lord, this is embarrassing, God. Will you, Lord, give me love, more love for you? Now I know that doesn't work in life, but it works with God because he knows. He's like telling your wife, can you tell me you love me more, honey? Can you just tell me? Well, if that floats your boat, you're a weirdo. Because if she's, okay, all right then, hey. Hey, you told me to tell you that I love you, so I'm calling you to tell you I love you. Well, who can? That's like kissing your sister. Who cares? What is that? I mean, that's weird. But if it comes from the heart, if it comes right out of the heart, so we say, oh, God, and I think he's blessed by that. Oh, God, give me more love that I can love you, because I'm so dissatisfied and I'm so discontented with my lack of commitment to you, holy, awesome God. That's how we feel. And so we keep it going like this. Hebrews 13:14 says, for here we have no continuing city. Did you know that? But we seek the one to come. Did you know Abraham went looking all around for a city whose builder and maker is God? I love that. There's no city in this world that's going to make us content. Oh man, I'm moving to Bel Air. Big deal. We're waiting to move to a place where they use gold for asphalt.
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